0: And the man wanted to go home, and he called the dog, but the dog was having such a great time, the dog would not come. You know what the man did? He picked up a stick from the shore and threw it out in the water. And when this dog saw the stick, he remembered what he'd been told. The dog swam to the stick and got it, came back to his master, and laid it at his master's feet. I wonder if the burden that you have has not been given to you by God to cause you to come to His feet. To cause you to come to His feet. Maybe He's called you other ways and you wouldn't come. And maybe just the burden is what God is using to bring you to your master's feet. Cast your burden on the Lord. He loves you. You say, Pastor, if I got away from God, would He receive me? Oh, yes! Yes! Pastor, if I've never known the Lord, can I be saved? Oh, yes, you can. Come to Jesus. If you have a special burden, roll it on the Lord. He may not lift the burden. He may not solve the problem. But the Bible says, cast your burden upon the Lord. He will sustain you. He will. He will see you through. He will. Cast it on Him. And if you want to be saved, let me invite you to pray a prayer like this. Just pray it right now out of your heart. Dear God, I know that You love me. I know that You want to save me. Right now, like a child, I open my heart. I receive Jesus Christ who died for me, who paid for my sin with His blood on the cross. I receive Him now, this moment, as my Lord and Savior. And Lord Jesus, because I trust You to save me, I'll not be ashamed of You. In Your name I pray. Amen.
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5: This is American Family News. I'm Robert Thornton. Today, CNN, MS Now, and Politico sued the Trump administration days after they were barred from covering the White House and called the ban an illegal action and a blatant violation of the First Amendment. The First Lady's office says it has accepted a request for a credential from a CNN White House reporter to attend an event Melania Trump is holding tomorrow in New York City for her Fostering the Future Together program. ICE is still performing immigration raids in the Midwest following the end of controversial Operation Midway Blitz. Vox's Mike Tobin reports from Chicago.
6: ICE agents continue to operate in Chicagoland and all over the Midwest, their work being much more complicated and dangerous because of sanctuary policies in Illinois and Chicago.
7: We were with the Enforcement Removal Operations Team as they served a warrant on a dangerous man in the U.S. illegally. ICE agents say Daniel Garcia Navarez was a member of the Latin Kings street gang. They say he was convicted of aggravated discharge of a firearm back in 2007. He was deported in 2024 and came back. Now, ultimately, they needed to go get him in a house in Chicago Heights. Now, when they enter the house, they risk an ambush. Everyone from Tom Homan to the agents in the field make the argument that dangerous raids could be avoided if sanctuary leaders would hand criminals over in a controlled environment.
5: Meanwhile, local authorities said on Sunday several protesters who clashed with agents at an ICE facility in Broadview, Illinois, were maced. Two of them were sent to a hospital. A retired Navy officer and national defense analyst is calling Saudi Arabia to task for being unwilling to directly confront Iran and its proxies like the Houthis. Here's AFN's Chad Groening.
8: The Trump administration has announced plans for a $24.3 billion sale of 48 F-35 jets to Saudi Arabia. The deal comes as Iranian-backed Houthi rebel terrorists in Yemen are escalating their attacks on the Saudis, seeking control of the strategically important Bab el-Mandeb Strait. They recently seized the important Red Sea port of Mocha. Retired Navy Commander Kirk Lippold commanded the USS Cole when it was attacked by terrorists while in port in Yemen. He says in Mocha is a lifeline for the Houthis.
9: That port is the last major Yemeni port next to the Strait of Bab el-Mandeb at the southern end of the Red Sea. That is the choke point by which the Houthi rebels can exercise greater control. I think, sadly, what it really does show is that, once again, Saudi Arabia, supporting the legitimate government of Yemen, have been unable to hold territory.
8: Lippold says just having oil isn't enough these days.
9: You have to be able to exercise a degree of control, exercise power in an effective manner to make sure that the Middle East gets stabilized. And as long as Saudi Arabia is unwilling to confront Iran and its proxies and do it directly, then Saudi Arabia is worthless and we need to reconsider our relationship with that country.
8: Many lawmakers are concerned about the sale of the high-tech F-35s because of Riyadh's ties to China. I'm Chad Groening.
5: Hundreds of flights were canceled in the northeastern U.S. due to technical problems at a key regional air traffic control center, as every major airport in the New York City area ground to a halt for several hours today, just as numerous foreign leaders were flying to the United Nations General Assembly. The problems happened at the same Federal Aviation Administration facility in Philadelphia that caused numerous disruptions at Newark Liberty International Airport in the spring of 2025. The issue of data centers is expected to play a role in Ohio's midterm Senate race, with former Democrat Senator Sherrod Brown attacking incumbent Republican Senator John Husted over the issue. Fox's Madison Allworth reports.
10: Data center development is a huge issue for Ohio voters going into the midterm election. That is what brought me to Artie. He lives down the road from a Meta data center here in the state. It's their new Albany campus. Artie shared his bills from the last year with us, some months hitting $500.
11: My electric bill here is doubled since they moved in, and according to Energy Corp, they can't find a problem.
10: Former Senator Brown has been hitting Senator Husted on the issue, blaming him for the rapid rise in data centers. Voters will have to decide come November how they feel about this issue.
5: That's all our time. Find more news at AFM.net.
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13: Revelation 15 and 16. At the very beginning of the forming of God's people, the kingdom of God, there was a public confrontation between God and Satan, give or take 4,000 years ago. And the Bible tells us that at the very end, there's going to be a far greater cosmic, global confrontation between God and Satan. History repeats itself, really makes sense. In the beginning, the book of Exodus, we see a dress rehearsal for what is going to happen globally. Happened in the beginning of time, and in Revelation is going to happen at the end of time. History repeats itself in the beginning and in the end. The first public confrontation with Satan was to free God's people physically from the slavery of Egypt. In the last confrontation is going to free God's people from spiritual bondage and suffering and pain. The first confrontation with Satan, God brought about plagues that plagued a locality, Egypt. But in the last confrontation, these same plagues that God is going to bring upon the Antichrist and all of those who follow him globally. And after the seven plagues are unleashed, John said something absolutely incredible. He said, the wrath of God is completed. It is finished. It is done. Question, how is this going to happen? Here we see in heaven, in the presence of God, John sees sea of glass mingled with fire. But he also sees something that is so wonderful. He sees the believers who have conquered the beast and the Antichrist are standing victoriously beside the sea of glass. The imagery that John gives us here is stunning. It's stunning, to say the least. These images are derived from the book of Exodus. When God's people have crossed between the two parted waters of the Red Sea, they sang a song of praise. They call it the Song of Moses. It's a song of praise to God. You see, that image is going to be repeated in heaven in a far, far, far greater way and more stupendous way and more global way. It is the image of all the believers, including you and me, who love the Lord Jesus Christ. We are the ones who have been delivered from Satan harassment, will be singing victory song over Satan and his demons. Please hear me right on this one. We need to understand that in the Bible, Pharaoh is a symbolic type of Satan. And the Antichrist, of course, is Satan's tool. Pharaoh was the slave driver, the tyrant, the oppressor of God's people, who is a type of Satan. And God delivered his people from Pharaoh's clutches. And we too are going to be delivered from Satan's clutches. We are already delivered here and now, but we will completely and fully and spiritually and eternally be delivered from his clutches by the power of the Holy Spirit. And we're going to be in a state of continuous celebration, a state of continuous thanksgiving, a state of continuous praise, so you better get a head start. In this song, there are five characteristics or attributes of Jesus. Don't miss them. He's the Creator. Great and amazing are your deeds. Secondly, He is the just and trustworthy judge. Just and true are your ways. Thirdly, He alone is worthy of all of the worship. Fourthly, He alone is holy. And finally, He is omnipotent. He is the King over all kings. He is the Lord of all lords. He is Lord of over all the nations. And in the last verse of chapter 15, verse 8, we see the temple of heaven opens, and seven angels with seven bowls of judgment come forward. God's glory and power symbolized by the smoke-filled room. Always in the Bible, when God is present in a very special way, there's a smoke. You remember when Solomon was dedicating the temple, there came a smoke, they couldn't see each other. And we see it again in Isaiah chapter 6, when Isaiah saw the Lord high and lifted up. He said there was so much smoke and surrounding, representing the presence of God. In this similar way, in Exodus 19, when Moses was ascended on Mount Sinai and he met God, and on the mountain itself was wrapped with smoke, symbolizing the presence of God. Look with me, please, at chapter 16, the book of Revelation. If you read this passage closely, if you read it intently, you discover the speeding of the pace of the judgment of God. It almost moves so speedily, make your head swing, because, see, God has been patient for so long. And make no mistake about it, God has been patient. God is being mocked and being insulted by humanity. God has been reviled and rejected by humanity. God's people have been persecuted and killed by evil people. And through it all, God is patient, so much so that some believers are even saying, God, where are you? You see, God is constantly entreating people to repent and believe in Him. But then the day is coming when God's patience is going to come to an end. And when the final day of judgment arrives, events are going to move very swiftly, very fast. The seven angels with the seven bowls will go forth in obedience to the command of God. And the angels pour the seven bowls of God's wrath upon the non-believers. Chapter 16 of the book of Revelation is the most tragic chapter in the whole of the Bible. Why do I say this? Because in it we see the ultimate collision between God's justice and man's disobedience. By that time, the door of forgiveness is latched shut. The wrath of God is poured out, no retreat. Listen to me. In 2 Peter chapter 3, verse 9, Peter tells us that God longs for people to repent and come to Him. He did everything possible to make it possible for people to repent and turn to Him and believe in Him and receive His salvation from the cross of Calvary. God does not want people to perish. He longs for them to repent. But He will not overrule their free will. And so finally, after all of the pleading, after all of the cajoling, after all of the entreating of people to come to Him and repent, all that comes to an end. And so the first angel pours out the first bowl, and all of those who worship the beast, that Antichrist, are afflicted with malignant sores. This, beloved, is the globalization of what took place in Exodus chapter 9, verses 8 to 12 in Egypt. The second angel pours his bowl upon the sea, the waters of the sea, and the water becomes red like blood, and every living sea creature dies. Again, this is the globalization of what happened in Exodus 7, 17, and 18 when God turned the water of the Nile into blood. And with all of the oceans dying, sea life will become extinct. Then the third angel poured his bowl on the rivers, on the springs, that's the drinking water. And all of the drinking waters turned into blood. And here, the angel gives an explanation as to why water turned into blood. Please listen carefully. As if to say that all of those who have shed the blood of the saints, those who did it actively and those who did it silently, they have nothing to drink but blood. The Bible is very clear, and the Bible said that God is not mocked. What man sows, man shall reap, unless that man, or woman, or boy, or girl run to the blood of Jesus Christ that was shed on Calvary on the cross to be their only cover from the wrath of God. The fourth angel pours out his bowl upon the sun, and the sun burns more fiercely, scorching the earth. Here's the irony. With all of that pain, humanity refuses to believe. They refuse to repent. At that point, people will even curse God for their suffering. Sometimes I imagine the atheists, particularly in agnostic, you know, the atheists who are constantly fighting, and now they're even spending money fighting a God that they believe he does not exist. It even thought of the irony. And the fifth angel pours out his bowl and directly at the throne of the Antichrist. His entire satanic empire is going to plunge into darkness. All of those who worship the Antichrist will be gripped with panic. Imagine when it is as dark as midnight and at noon hour, the terror is so great that they will chew their own tongues. And yet, they will blaspheme God for the suffering that they brought upon themselves. Again, this will be the globalization of Exodus 10, 21 to 29, when the people of Egypt plunged into darkness. You heard me say from this pulpit many a times that the Old Testament is basically the foreshadowing of the New Testament. And so the physical darkness that was experienced by the people of Egypt is a symbolic representation of the spiritual darkness that the whole world is going to experience. Jesus placed the believers in this world not only as salt to keep it from rotting, but he also called them the light of the world, that we are the light of the world. But when the believers are taken out of this world, the light of Christ will be removed. And the people of the earth will stumble in darkness, hardening their hearts toward God even more. The sixth angel pours out his bowl on the river Euphrates. Its water dry up, preparing the way for the invasions of the kings of the east. This is very highly symbolic, this drying of the Euphrates. What does it mean for the Euphrates to dry up? It means that the conditions have become ripe for the satanic forces to be unleashed. You say, Michael, is it going to get worse? Yes. The Euphrates is the natural boundary established by God. And by drying up the river, God erases that boundary. By now, evil forces in the world are unleashed. So, who are these kings of the east that John is talking about? They are not human beings. These are not kings and rulers, as we know, a king and a ruler of a human being. These are demonic rulers. The Bible tells us that certain nations and certain kingdoms, they have kings and have princesses that are invisible. These are demonic forces in the spiritual hierarchy of Satan's kingdom. These are one of the highest people in that hierarchy. In fact, you find that spelled out in Deuteronomy 32. You find it in the book of Job. But more clearly, you find it in the book of Daniel chapter 10. You see, that is why, beloved, listen to me. That is why Moses said to the people of Israel, he said, the Lord rules over you. You do not have one of those demonic powers as a prince over you. You have Jehovah as your ruler. And that is why later on, when they demanded an earthly king, and Samuel was brokenhearted and cried out to God, and God said to him, Samuel, Samuel, he said, they're not rejecting you, they're rejecting me. Give them a king. But all those other nations, they have demonic ruler. They have a demonic, invisible prince. In Daniel chapter 10, verse 13, he calls the demonic king that's ruling over Persia, the prince of Persia. In Daniel chapter 10, verse 20, the messenger refers to the prince of Greece. That is the evil king, spiritual king that's ruling over Greece. In Psalms 56 and 82, refers to the demonic powers of nations. These invisible rulers in many countries today, these are demonic kings, they're demonic princes. Please hear me right. We spent $1 trillion, but more important than the dollars, thousands of precious lives in trying to bring the Persian Gulf into order, and look at it now. We found in Revelation chapter 9, John tells us that God orders the angel, and the angel releases the four angels that are bound in the great river Euphrates. Revelation 9 and Revelation 16 here talking about the same thing. It's the same event. When these four angels are released, the river Euphrates are dried up. Revelation 9:16, John makes a very intriguing statement. Listen carefully. He said, the number of the troops that was there was twice 10,000, 10,000. And then he says, I heard the number, 200 million soldiers, 200 million. And John finds it as amazing and shocking as we do. In fact, John finds this to be incomprehensible. And that is why he reassures us, said, I heard their number. As if to say, I know, I can hardly believe it myself, but that's what I heard. Now, there are no nation or nations, all of the armies of the world would not come up to 200 million. In fact, there were not 200 million people in the population of the world in the time of John. China, with all of its might and power and size and everything else, only have 2 million soldiers in their army. That's 1% of the army John describes here. And that is why this massive number of soldiers can only be demonic forces. But there's another symbol here regarding the Euphrates that I don't want you to miss. I don't want you to miss. The Euphrates is the cradle of civilization. See, that's where the Garden of Eden was. And that's where they will try to build the Tower of Babel, the Babylonian Tower. It's the cradle of civilization. And therefore, at the end times, is going to be the grave site of the civilization. The next thing John sees is that out of the mouth of the unholy trinity, that is the dragon, the beast, and the false prophet, comes three unclean spirits or demons who appear as frogs. Frogs in the Bible are a symbol of uncleanliness. In Persia, frogs were agents of plagues and evil. Among the Jews, frogs are messengers of Satan. These are evil spirits that deceive humanity. Those demons will fight in the final battle of Armageddon. But right in the middle between bowl number 6 and bowl number 7, we saw that in the trumpet, 6 and 7, there was an intermission. Here, between 6 and 7, the Lord inserts a parenthetic statement, but it's a powerful one. I don't want you to miss it. A parenthetical message, if you like. Verse 15 of chapter 16. Behold, I come like a thief. Blessed is he who stays awake and keeps his clothes on him so that he may not go naked and shamefully exposed. Now, I know people say this is a warning, but to me, this is one of the greatest encouragement. It blessed me. How? Is it saying, as the world plunges into moral and spiritual darkness, you keep on trusting God. As the world becomes morally bleak, stay on the light of Christ. As the presence of moral darkness becomes unbearable, you hold on to Christ's righteousness. He is coming when the world least expecting him. He is coming when the world is in its drunken stupor. He is coming at the time when even those who might profess to be Christians are denying his moral absolutes. Take heart. He's coming. He's coming. His coming. In fact, that's exactly what Jesus said in Matthew 24, 42 to 44. And that's precisely what Paul said in 1 Thessalonians 5, 2. That's exactly what Peter said. He said the same thing in 2 Peter 3:10. Let me tell you something. When the Bible said the same thing three times, you can take it to the bank. The day of the Lord will be like a thief in the night to those who are spiritually asleep. But to those who are always alert and sober, those who are ready, those who are waiting, it's going to be a great day. Well, after this interlude, the seventh bowl, the seventh angel brings the seventh bowl, and he pours it in the air. And as soon as he does, a voice from heaven says, "It's done. It's finished. It's complete." There's flashes of lightning, crashes of thunder. There is earthquake like it's never been experienced before. The Richter scale will never be able to even measure it. Islands is going to sink into the sea. Mountains are going to crumble. Massive hailstorm will fall from the sky, will crush people to the ground. But all of this destruction is only a warm-up to Armageddon. Armageddon has many theories and many interpretations. But two main ones among most Bible-believing theologians, two main ones. The first is that Armageddon will be a literal battle and a literal war and is going to be the ultimate of all wars. And is going to be armies from all over the world gathered on the plains of Megiddo in Israel where wars have been fought for many generations, and that's why it's symbolic. And that there will be the bloodiest battle in all human history. The second main interpretation is this. This battle of Armageddon is a symbolic battle. That it is a spiritual battle. That demonic forces will war against the believers. But those redeemed, the resurrected believers, will follow their commander, the Lord Jesus Christ, into the spiritual battle fought on spiritual plane. Take your pick. You're not going to lose your salvation. Whichever way you choose, whichever interpretation you take. The one thing I ask you not to do is don't fight with each other over these interpretations. Christians have done that shamefully through the years. Keep your powder dry for battling the enemy of your soul, not one another. All I know for certainty is this. God's agenda is perfect. God's plan is perfect. God's will is perfect. And no matter what happens, I know that we are on the winning side. 2,000 years ago, when our Lord Jesus Christ hung on that cross, he cried out and he said, "It is finished." And here in Revelation 16, the angel of the seventh bowl said, "It is done." Jesus paid the price for our redemption. He does and will triumph over Satan. Even when it appears that Satan has the upper hand and evil seem to be running wild right now, don't be deceived. For because Jesus wins, we win. Because Jesus is triumphed, we triumph. Because Jesus is glorified, we are going to be glorified with him. Revelation is a book about the past, the present, and the future.
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18: I'm Kevin Freeman, host of Pirate Money Radio here on AFR each Saturday morning. I've spent decades studying economic warfare, national security, and the forces that can weaken a nation without ever firing a shot. That work led me to write The Four Horsemen of the American Apocalypse and Our Six Trials by Fire. In the book, I examine four forces I believe are challenging America's liberty and sovereignty, along with six major trials involving our national debt: the dollar, programmable money, the wealth gap, demographic decline, and immigration. I also explain why I believe America's decline is not inevitable, and I outline national and personal responses rooted in economic sovereignty, civic responsibility, stewardship, faith, and courage. The Four Horsemen of the American Apocalypse and Our Six Trials by Fire, with a foreword by Dr. Ben Carson, is published by Liberty Hawk Publishing. More information at fourhorsemanbook.com.
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22: 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Coming up in March of 2027, hello everyone, I'm Tim Wildman, president of American Family Association and American Family Radio. Yeah, we've had tremendous response to these tours. The Greece one we're calling the Footsteps of Paul because we're visiting many of the sites mentioned in the book of Acts. And then the Italian tour, the tour of Italy, and I'm not talking about the Olive Garden tour of Italy. I'm talking about really going there and seeing these places. It's going to be fantastic. We're talking about Venice and Florence and Pisa and, wow, Rome. So much to see in the Eternal City. That's what they call Rome. So we're going to be going there in March of 2027. Here's the website for all the information, tours.afa.net. That's tours.afa.net. It's going to be in March. It's going to be a wonderful time, a lot of fun, a lot of good food, a lot of good fellowship. Hope to see you on our tours.
0: Maybe you've never thought of it this way, but Nancy DeMoss Walgamuth says preparing food can be an act of worship.
1: Don't minimize the ministry of providing meals or a home for others. To do that is an expression of the hospitable heart of God.
0: This is Revive Our Hearts with Nancy DeMoss Walgamuth, author of Revive My Heart. For Monday, September 21st, I'm Dana Gresh. Ever feel like your life is a roller coaster, a series of soaring highs and plummeting lows? Today, we'll look at the biblical story of a woman who could relate. She knew deep sorrow and great joy. And through the ups and downs of her story, she experienced the power and presence of God. Nancy taught a classic series called A Breath of New Life. Here's Nancy to kick us off.
1: Let me invite you to turn in your Bibles today to 2 Kings chapter 4. 2 Kings, that comes after 1 Kings, there in your Old Testament. And as you're turning there, let me just set the stage for where we're going in this new series. This part of Israel's history is a dark time. It's in the latter part of the reign and rule of the kings of Israel, the era of the kings. And the king at this point is a man named Jehoram, who is the son of wicked King Ahab. You may be more familiar with that name. This is a season of terrible apostasy in the land of Israel, backsliding, idol worship, pagan practices. The nation ultimately is going to be sent into captivity. God is going to judge them. He's going to discipline them, chasten them for their wickedness. But it's just a wild, wicked era in the life of Israel. And throughout this season, God, in his mercy, sends prophets to warn the people that they're falling away from him and to plead with them to return to him and to tell them if they don't return that there are going to be consequences for their choices. So these prophets are pleading with people to repent. And among those prophets are two men, Elijah and then his successor, Elisha. It's easy to get those two confused. And sometimes I have to go back and say, now, was that Elijah or was that Elisha? Because actually there were many similarities between their ministries. And among those prophets are two men, Elijah and then his successor, Elisha. But as we come to 2 Kings chapter 4, we're in the era of Elisha, the second of those two prophets. Well, when we come to 2 Kings chapter 4, we see two women who welcomed the prophet of God, Elisha in this case. Women who listened to God, who responded to the word of God. Women who were a rare exception in their day. Now, both of these women were God-fearing women. They were women who knew God, they loved God, they walked with God. But in many respects, these two women were very different. The first woman who we're not going to focus on today, but I just give you a little glimpse of her here, in the first seven verses of 2 Kings chapter 4, you read about the first woman who was a widow. The second woman who we read about beginning in verse 8 and following, and that's the one we're going to focus on, she was a married woman, a wife. The first woman was poverty-stricken. She was on the verge of bankruptcy. She had no human means of providing for herself. The second woman, by contrast, was a wealthy woman. She and her husband had the means to provide for themselves and to help minister to others. The first woman had two children, whereas the second woman had no children. She was barren, and we'll see that's a part of her story. In the case of the first woman, her children were about to be taken away from her to pay off her debts, because she had no money, this widow, and God supernaturally intervened to spare her life and her children's lives. In the case of the second woman, God supernaturally intervened to give her a child. a son. And then as we're going to see, that son died, but God miraculously intervened to give that child back to her. So both of these women experienced God's miraculous intervention in their lives. In the case of the first woman, God used Elisha to feed the widow by means of a miracle. God used the second woman to feed Elisha by means not of a miracle, but simply of the ministry of hospitality. So as we focus on this second woman, beginning in 2 Kings chapter 4, we're going to see that she illustrates several qualities of what it means to be a true woman of God. And as I've been studying this woman's life and digging a little deeper into her story, I've been familiar with this story for many, many years. But as I've spent time meditating on her account in 2 Kings chapter 4 and then in chapter 8, I've just said, this is the kind of woman that I want to be. I want to have the heart qualities and characteristics of this woman. And as we go through this study, I hope that you'll be drawn to those qualities and say, Lord, that's the kind of woman I want to be as well. Let's begin reading in 2 Kings chapter 4, verse 8. One day Elisha went on to Shunem, where a wealthy woman lived, who urged him to eat some food. So whenever he passed that way, he would turn in there to eat food. Now we're going to just walk through this passage verse by verse and comment on it as we do. The town was Shunem. Shunem is a village in the tribe of Issachar, which is in the northern part of the nation of Israel. It's a few miles north of a city called Jezreel, which figures prominently in Scripture. And it's on a main trade road from Samaria to Carmel, which was a route that Elisha frequently traveled. And so this town was en route, and he would stop in there, and this woman opened her home and her heart to him, and he would pause there and visit. We don't know her name. We just think of her, call her the Shunammite woman. She's actually referred to as the Shunammite in this passage. And so the Shunammite woman is the woman from Shunem. That's how she came to get that designation. Now we see here that she was a wealthy woman. If you're using the ESV, that's the word used there. Other translations translate this word differently. Your translation may say she was a notable woman, or a great woman, or a prominent woman. I think the NIV says she was a well-to-do woman. This is a word that can mean wealthy, as in material wealth, or it can mean influential. She was a great woman, a prominent woman, a wealthy woman, maybe both. But here's something else we see about this woman as we go through this passage, and that is that she was also great or rich in faith. A woman who was rich in faith. And that's interesting to me because being rich in faith, unfortunately, does not often go hand in hand with being materially wealthy. There are some who are materially wealthy and also are wealthy toward God, are spiritually wealthy, but not many. And most, if not all of us in this room today, are by world standards materially wealthy. But the question we want to ask as we go through this passage is, are we spiritually wealthy? Are we rich toward God? This is a woman who was all of that. And we see here that she opens her home and she extends hospitality to Elisha. Now, there's no indication that she initially knew who he was. Maybe she did, but it doesn't indicate that she did. She just opened her home to this traveler, only to discover that he was a man of God. And as a result of her hospitality, a warm friendship developed between this woman and her husband and Elisha the prophet. I think at the outset, she had no way of knowing that this man that she and her husband were blessing would end up being a means of great blessing and grace to her and her husband. We don't see that this woman gave to get, but as she gave, she did get. Her giving was greatly rewarded, not only in the short term, but also in the long term. Here's a woman who was generous with what she had. She used her resources to support the work of God. She shared food with Elisha. She opened her home for meals. But we can just imagine as time went on and they got to know this prophet, this man of God, that she thought, I'd like to do something more for him. What more could we do for him other than just providing an occasional meal for him as he's on his way traveling? so that she and her husband decided, as we'll see in the next verse, to build a guest room. They added onto their house to be able to minister to the prophet. Verse 9, she said to her husband, "Behold now, I know that this is a holy man of God who is continually passing our way. Let us make a small room on the roof with walls and put there for him a bed, a table, a chair, and a lamp, so that whenever he comes to us, he can go in there." So she actually does a renovation project. They add onto their home to make a private space, a private room for the prophet. And you, those of you who've ever done renovations or added onto your home, you know that this required some adjustments to have this man not only stopping by for dinner, but also staying in their home and to make room for him and his servant Gehazi, as we will see, in their home. She was willing to be flexible to make adjustments so that Elisha and his servant could stay in their home. And as I think about this passage, I think about how often here in the affluent West, we add on to our homes, we buy larger homes, we buy second homes, not to minister to others, but for ourselves, for our own pleasure. I wonder if we took a poll today just in this room, how many extra unused bedrooms we have in our houses between us. Now, some of you have a lot more people in your house than you have bedrooms, but some of us have spare rooms. And maybe your children have gotten older or moved out, you're empty nester now, and you've got a house that you designed for lots of kids, but now there's room in that house. Or you think of how many people are just adding on so they can have more space. Why? For self, for pleasure, for enjoyment. Well, here's a woman who says, "I want to add on to my house, but I want to do it for me. I want to do it for somebody else. I want to do it to be a blessing, to minister to this prophet of God." Don't minimize the ministry of providing meals or a home for others, starting with your own family and then other guests who come into your home and servants of the Lord. To do that is an expression of the hospitable heart of God, our benevolent God, our generous God who cares about our needs. So when we open our homes for meals, to host others in our home overnight, we become a reflection of God, a reflection of who He is and a powerful witness in a culture that has very little concept of what God is like. It's a great means of witness to extend hospitality. So she says to her husband, "I know that this is a holy man of God. Let's do something to serve him." You know, there must have been something about Elisha's life that demanded a supernatural explanation. And it makes me wonder if people sense something different about my life, about yours. Do people who just have a casual acquaintance with you, do they know quickly that you are a woman who knows God, a woman who loves the Lord, a woman who fears Him? Are they drawn to that in your life as this woman was in Elisha? We see in this woman a heart of kindness, a heart of compassion, a heart of generosity. We see a woman who was other-centered versus self-centered, a woman who is sensitive. She's alert, attentive to the needs of others, a woman who takes initiative to minister to the practical needs of the prophet. She provides food. She provides shelter. She provides for him a private place where he can retreat, he can rest, he can study, he can pray. And she and her husband provide fellowship, a family relationship for this prophet who would travel by himself and was in this itinerant ministry. And notice that she and her husband were in this together. This wasn't just something she had a heart for, but she did this with her husband's engagement and knowledge and approval. She's a woman who was attentive to detail. She thinks through, what are we going to put in this room? But realized that this didn't have to be extravagant provision. She didn't build the Taj Mahal for the prophet, just a place that was suited for his ministry and to meet his needs. And she did it not just to minister to him once, but this became a pattern. Whenever he went through that area, he would go and stay in the home of this woman and her husband. She provided relationship for him, a home away from home, if you will, for this itinerant servant of the Lord, along with his servant Gehazi. And it reminds me of some sisters in the New Testament, Mary and Martha, who opened their home to Christ and to his disciples. They fed him, they housed him, they offered relationship to Jesus as he was traveling and doing his earthly ministry. Listen, hospitality is a great way to minister to the Lord, to minister to servants of the Lord, to minister to your family, to minister to traveling people. We have so little opening of homes today in this era of restaurants and hotels. Rarely do we open our homes to others, but there is so much blessing to be had through the ministry of hospitality, which, by the way, you hear the word that's part of that, hospital? It's a home where you care for wounded people, a place where you minister to the needs of others, as this woman and her husband did for Elisha. Hospitality is really just opening your heart and your home, being generous with what you have, looking for ways to minister grace to others, to meet their needs. Hospitality is really saying, I've been a recipient of God's grace. He's blessed me with a place to live, with food to eat, with family, whatever God has blessed you with, and then saying, I want to be a channel of that blessing to others. So being a recipient of grace and then a giver of grace. God doesn't just give those things to us so we can enjoy them for ourselves. He gives them to us so they can flow out through us to others and be a blessing to others. So to be hospitable is to have a welcoming heart. Heart that says, come on in. I want you to be a part of my life. It's a willingness to share. It's a willingness to be inconvenienced at times. I have a family living in my home with their 4 children, ages 8 and under, including a newborn. It's a lot of fun, but it's a lot of work. There's inconvenience. There are times when you'd rather it be quiet, and there's a squalling baby, a newborn. But there's such joy to be found in extending the welcome of Christ to those who need a place to be encouraged. And you see this emphasized through the scripture. Romans 12 says to us, share with God's people who are in need. Practice hospitality. This is a command. It's a great privilege, but it's also a responsibility. 1 Peter chapter 4, verse 9, show hospitality to one another without grumbling. It's one thing to open your heart, but, you know, I can be under my breath going, oh, this is a pain in the neck. No, show hospitality to one another without grumbling. Realize what a privilege it is. In fact, in 1 Timothy 5, verse 10, we read that hospitality is a qualification for a woman of God if she is to be cared for by the church when she's a widow. That she has to have been hospitable. Listen to this verse. These are the qualifications if she's going to be cared for by the church. She has to have a reputation for good works. If she has brought up children, has shown hospitality, has washed the feet of the saints, has cared for the afflicted, and has devoted herself to every good work. What's the scripture saying here? If during your childbearing and child-rearing years, those of you who are married, if you are using your home and your heart to show hospitality, to minister to the afflicted, to wash the feet of the saints, to care for others, you are laying up for yourself a treasure. You're making an investment for later in your life when you have needs. Your needs are going to be met. Give and it will be given to you. Hebrews 13 says, do not neglect to show hospitality to strangers, for thereby some have entertained angels unawares. And that takes us back to, in the book of Genesis, the story of Abraham and Lot, how men came to their house, they showed hospitality to these men, and it turned out they were hosting angels in their home. That makes me wonder if there's ever been an angel who stayed overnight in my house. Not that I know of. But I do know this, Jesus said when we show hospitality, we actually welcome Christ himself. Say, where do you get that? Well, Matthew chapter 25 says, I was hungry and you gave me food. I was thirsty and you gave me drink. I was a stranger and you welcomed me. Then the righteous will answer him saying, Lord, when did we see you hungry and feed you? Or thirsty and give you drink? And when did we see a stranger and welcome you? And the king will answer them, truly I say to you, as you did it to one of the least of these, my brothers, you did it to me. So with that couple and their 4 little munchkins who are staying in my home right now, as I serve them, as I bless them, as I open my home to them, I'm rendering service to Jesus. It's a privilege to show hospitality. And it's a responsibility in particular to minister to the practical needs of those who are servants of the Lord. You see this emphasized in the scripture. Matthew chapter 10, verse 41 says, "The one who receives a prophet, because he is a prophet, will receive a prophet's reward. And the one prophet, because he is a prophet, will receive a prophet's reward. And the one who receives a righteous person, because he is a righteous person, will receive a righteous person."

0: much of a cook, but I make sure that they get fed, that they have a place to stay, that it's a welcoming environment for them. Galatians chapter 6, one who is taught the word must share all good things with the one who teaches, ministering to the practical needs of those who minister to us. And so we are to minister to the material and practical needs of those who serve the Lord, of those who minister the word to us. They are, as 1 Timothy 5 says, worthy of double honor. And the ministry of hospitality is one way that we can honor these servants of the Lord. Now, just a word in closing here about this woman, back to the Shunammite woman. It says that she was a wealthy woman. Let me just remind us that the scripture teaches that it's not wrong to have wealth. But it also teaches that believers, followers of Christ, should have a radically different perspective on wealth than the rest of the world does. Let me read just a short passage from 1 Timothy chapter 6 that points this out. It says, "As for the rich in this present age, charge them not to be haughty, nor to set their hopes on the uncertainty of riches, but on God, who richly provides us with everything to enjoy. These who are rich, they are to do good, to be rich in good works, to be generous and ready to share, thus storing up treasure for themselves as a good foundation for the future, so that they may take hold of that which is truly life." So what is that passage saying about the perspective that we should have on material wealth? First of all, we should realize that it's temporal. Don't trust in it. Put your trust and your hope in God. And don't live for this present age, but instead live for eternity. Don't lay up treasures here on earth for yourself, but instead lay up treasures in heaven. We're not to be proud of what we have, but to be humble-hearted. We're not to use our material wealth for selfish gain or for our personal pleasure, but for kingdom purposes. We're not to hoard, but we're to be generous, to share with others, not to accumulate just so we can have more stuff, but to bless others, not to store up treasures here and now on earth, but to store up eternal spiritual riches for eternity.
1: That's Nancy DeMoss Wolgemuth showing us why hospitality matters so much. We're in 2 Kings 4 this week, exploring the biblical story of the Shunammite woman. 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
1: American Family News, I'm Robert Thornton. President Donald Trump and New York City Mayor Zohran Mamdani met today at Gracie Mansion, the official mayoral residence in the city.
2: Been at Gracie Mansion, we were discussing quite a few times over the years, a lot. And it sort of feels like a home. And it's a special place, a very special, a beautiful place when you go inside. And I've seen it with numerous different mayors. And I said some great ones and some not so great ones. So hopefully you're going to be a great one. I'll be able to say you're going to be a great one. And you're off to a start. So I just want to thank the mayor for the invitation. I'm in New York to do the United Nations tomorrow. I have a lot of meetings right now, today, very important meetings with heads of different countries.
3: Each time the president and I speak, it is about the same topics: how to improve the lives of New Yorkers and how to use the power of government to take on the cost of living crisis, to grow our economy, and to build a better, stronger New York. Each day, millions of New Yorkers struggle to get by.
1: Their first meeting after Mamdani's election was quite cordial, with Trump saying at the White House that the then mayor-elect would surprise some conservative people. The UN General Assembly meetings take place this week in New York City, with President Trump and his Iranian counterpart attending. Here's Fox's Eric Shaw.
4: It is a very important week, very crucial, because military action could escalate now in the Middle East. That after Saudi Arabia was attacked and President Trump weighing more possible military strikes against Iran. The volatile situation, well, it involves several factors. Iran's refusal to surrender and the Iranian-backed Houthis firing missiles at Saudi Arabia. Iran's highest operational headquarters warned that Iran would attack U.S. bases and interests in the region if the U.S. attacks Iran. President Trump says he is open to meeting with his Iranian counterpart, Iranian President Masoud Pezeshkian, at the United Nations General Assembly meetings this week.
1: At this time, there is no announced meeting between the two leaders. Attorneys for Lindsey Clancy have asked a judge to investigate the conduct of the lone juror who wanted to convict the mother from Massachusetts of murder in the deaths of her three children. In a motion filed Friday but made public today, Clancy's attorneys asked the court to question the juror about his alleged use of a cell phone during deliberations. His truthfulness on a questionnaire that prospective jurors filled out before the trial began, and his truthfulness when jurors were questioned by the judge a day before the trial ended. If you join Texas Democrat James Tellerico's church, they'll give you a copy of a heretical Bible as a gift, according to undercover video obtained by the Daily Caller. AFN Steve Jordal has more.
5: We may be getting a glimpse into where Texas Senate candidate James Tellerico is getting all the heretical stuff he's saying out there on the campaign trail. Daily Caller obtained undercover video of someone joining Tellerico's church, St. Andrew's Presbyterian in Austin, and being given a copy of the Inclusive Bible. Pastor and Tellerico mentor Jim Rigby says the Bible is, quote, good on the gender stuff, but not a very good translation on the metaphysical stuff, presumably the miracles.
6: I think it's really important to have a good translation so that you can let go of the stupid stuff.
5: Evangelical Texas pastor and AFR host Jeff Shreve is not a fan of the Inclusive Bible.
7: I think it's an abomination. We have the Word of God. People that want to change it, I think immediately of 2 Timothy chapter 4, where it tells and commands us to preach the word. They obviously want to take out language that would reprove and rebuke. We don't have that luxury to edit God's word.
5: Tellerico's been backtracking on some of the more controversial theological takes he's had on the campaign trail, but Babs Miller, another pastor at St. Andrews on the same undercover tape, says it's just an act.
8: And I can guarantee you that once he gets elected, he'll change his tune back to where he was.
5: Okay. Shreve says it would be a monumental mistake to send Tellerico to Washington.
7: It would be disastrous for Texas. He is very, very dangerous. As Ted Cruz said, I prefer my wolves to not wear sheep's clothing.
5: I'm Steve Jordal.
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16: Shimon and Levi, brothers. Now, these two are brothers, and what's being called to our attention? Well, remember, and I spoke long time about this when we study Genesis chapter 34. And there we see that Dina, the daughter of Yaakov, she was taken hostage by Shechem. And we see that Shimon and Levi, they responded. And even though the actions of Shechem and the character trait of the people of Canaan, they were evil. And they wanted to destroy, to absorb the Jewish people into their people against God's will. But nevertheless, even though their desire to set Dinah free and bring judgment upon them, we're going to learn that something was displeasing. And we're going to find Jacob beforehand. He says, you know, this has put me in a bad position. The people around me are not going to trust us because you said one thing, but you manipulated the situation in order that you would bring judgment and destruction and death to this people. And Jacob wasn't happy about it. But notice what's emphasized here. Not so much the wrongness of the action, meaning to deliver Dinah, but the fact that they did it deceitfully and the fact that they enjoyed it, that it was something that they enjoyed bringing about. Now, that is not what the children of Israel are supposed to do. We should delight in blessing, not in judgment. We should not be a wrathful people, but a blessed, a people that reveal the character of God, His forgiveness. Yes, His truth, but also His forgiveness. So look at verse 5. Shimon and Levi are brothers. And then it says, Clay Hamas. Now, these are instruments of violence. But realize there's two different words for violence in the biblical language. And this is the word for violence for the sake of violence. Now here again, we have to learn a biblical truth. Sometimes the action might be right. That is, placing judgment upon this people. But the attitude can be wrong. And that attitude God looks at as well. Just doing the right thing is not enough. You need to do the right thing with the right intent, with the right mindset, the right thought process. And they did not. It says, instruments of violence. And this is violence for the sake of violence, not a justifiable action. Now, even though what they did could be seen as that, but the attitude, they enjoyed the violence. That's what that means. And they used their weapons. So instead of praying about it, seeing how God would handle it, they delivered their sister a good thing. They brought retribution upon them for what they had done to her, that they abused her and mistreated her. I'm speaking about this man who took her and laid with her. But in the end, their attitude was not right. Their action bringing judgment was, but their mindset was not. And therefore, God says, look at verse 6. In their conspiracy, do not enter. Now, notice that he uses this word, conspiracy. And it goes back to the fact that they use something as significant as circumcision. Bringing these men into that commandment for the purpose of judgment. Now, some would say within the rabbinical world, if they simply went and said, return our daughter, it is not appropriate for her to be married to him. He can't have her. And if that meant war, so be it. But because they use circumcision, because they were not truthful, because they put the enemy in a weakened state, remember we talked about on the third day when there was great pain, this is when they acted. Instead of trusting God that they didn't need to use circumcision, they didn't need to weaken the enemy. If God leads us to judge, he will make that judgment successful. We will be victorious. So it's not the action, but notice what it says, into their conspiracy, do not go. My soul, into their congregation, do not unite, will not be united. My honor, this is what it comes back to, the honor, doing things properly. Jacob is speaking and says, my honor, for in their anger, they killed a man. And in their delight, the word is ratzon, in their delight, they hamstrained an ox. Now, they liked the violence. They delighted in it. And that's what's wrong. In fact, some would say it was them seeing this activity and utilizing that activity, exploiting it, in order that they could behave in this way. They were looking for an opportunity to behave violently. And this is what's not right. This is why they're being scolded here. Keep reading. Look at verse 7. Cursed. It's not their deed, but their anger. For strong it was. And their wrath. Notice it. Their wrath. For it was what? It was harsh. Now, this is a word that utilizes the concept that we've been talking about. They did it in a harsh way. No mercy, no grace, no teaching, meaning no education of these people. That's what they were called to do. And therefore, God says, I will divide them among Yaakov. They're not going to have a place of prominence, but they're going to be lost in the crowd, so to speak. And I will scatter them without Israel. Now, this is speaking about a house divided, scattered about. These two tribes of Shimon and Levi, they're going to lose their identity, and that's good, because they're behaving with the wrong character. And character and identity go hand in hand. Look now to the fourth son, and this is Judah. Judah, you will be honored by your brothers. Now, this simply speaks of the fact that Judah is going to take the position of leadership. He's the fourth son. He's going to be the one acknowledged, the one given thanks to by his brothers. And we read, your hand will be on the back of the neck, the orif of your enemies. So it's going to be Judah who is in fact the one that defeats the enemy of God's people. And Judah, that word comes from thanksgiving. It comes from the concept of throwing praise to God. And this is so significant. It's the opposite. Instead of judgment that Shimon and Levi carried out, which was to glorify God, rooted in truth, it was not. But Judah is going to bring it about. And notice what's said about him. Look at the end of verse 8. For to you, the sons of your father will bow down. So it's very significant because it teaches us one from Judah. Remember, this is in the last days, not in the life of Judah, that individual. It's speaking about one that's going to come from Judah, and it's Messiah. And to him, Israel's going to bow down. It says, a young lion is Judah from the prey. Now, what does that mean? Well, it means that Judah is going to go through a process. That Judah is going to be transformed. Think of this, a young lion returning from the prey. Now, the implication, if you look at some of the commentators, a young lion, after every meal, he grows. And we're going to see a transformation to Messiah coming in this humble, lowly way to this righteous king, this one who returns, not like he entered into the world the first time being born by like a baby, but rather coming with the wrath of the lion of the tribe of Judah. So look again, a young lion returning from the prey is Judah. My son, he says here, you have gone up and bow down and lay down as a lion, as a strong lion who would wake you up. So it's speaking about this transformation where he goes from what's called a Gur Aryeh to ultimately an Aryeh, which is a full-grown lion. And then we have the word Levi. Now, I realize that some English translators, they make an error. The word here is Uch Levi. If it was Levi'ah, we would have a lioness, a female lion. But this is a male lion, and what should be emphasized is not just any lion, but a strong, what we would call the leader of the lion, of the pride of lions. And it says, who's going to disturb you? Who's going to rise up against you? Look now to verse 10. Still speaking about Judah, it says, will not depart the Shevet from Judah. Now, this is the rod, and the implication here is the rod of leadership. And all of this tells us about Messiah. He's going to come lowly, but when he returns, he'll come mightily. And he's going to rule with the rod of iron. He's from the lion of the tribe of Judah. And we continue on and says, U mechokek mi ben raglav. And this is a staff of like a legislator. One who rules, one who makes laws. And why is it between his feet? Because he's going to put the enemies under his feet like a footstool. He's going to rule over them. Until when? Until that shall come Shiloh. Now, Shiloh, my opinion, is that this is a reference to that location, Shiloh, where all the tribes of Israel worship together. There was unity. And therefore, what this passage of scripture is telling us is that Messiah is going to bring unity to his people. Secondly, this word Shiloh can mean a gift of his, meaning Messiah is the gift of our Heavenly Father to us, that he's going to provide for us salvation. Continue on. Notice verse 10 at the end. And to him will be the obedience of the peoples. Not just Am, meaning Am Israel, but Amim, meaning all the nations. Everyone's going to ultimately have to obey this one from Judah who is Messiah. Then we speak about that he is going to bind to the vine the donkey. Now, that's not something you would do because a vine is not strong enough. But because of the rule of Messiah, his legislation, what he's going to bring about, even a vine is going to be so strong, thick, large, that you can bind a donkey to it and it won't be broken. He won't be able to pull away. And also too, and this is a synonym for a vine, also the son of a atono, that is a female donkey. So what it speaks about here is even the son, a strong one, is going to be bound to that. And we find that he's going to look now to verse 12. We read here actually the end of verse 11. He's going to wash, meaning his garments, in wine. And in the blood of grapes, this is the blood of grapes, which is the best grapes, he's going to do his other garment. So what it's saying here is this. We have two things being taught to us. One is that there's going to be a change in garment. Now, normally, we wouldn't wash a garment in wine. But the point here is that this is symbolizing, as it says here, the blood of grapes. What's important is the blood of grapes was seen as the best of the produce. And blood is here because it's redemption. We're going to find that through Messiah's work, his leadership, his rule, that there's going to be a change in garments. You know, you wash them in water with soap, but here they're going to be washed in wine, meaning this transition is going to bring joy because wine is synonymous with joy and blood is synonymous with redemption. And this is what Messiah is going to bring about. Look now to verse 12. The word here has to do with a reddish color, the reddish color of the eyes from wine, and white will be the teeth from milk. Now, what this is saying about is that there's going to be an abundance, and the abundance of the land is going to impact, transform the people. Oftentimes, the abundance of the land is related to worship. And therefore, the people are going to be transformed by what's going on under the fruitfulness, the produce that is going to come from the land during the reign of Messiah. It's going to bring a change. Read on to verse 13. Now we see a change in order, because Zebulun and Issachar is going to be mentioned. They come after Dan and the others before Benjamin and Joseph. But there's a change here. There's a reason for that. Because these two tribes, well, they were exceedingly faithful. They listened to God. And notice what it says here, first Zebulun, verse 13. And Zebulun to the beaches of the seas will dwell. So they're going to dwell on the sea, and he for a beach, or the implication here is a port for boats. And his northernmost place is going to be all the way to Sidon. So he's going to inhabit that Mediterranean coast in the land of Israel. He's going to extend his borders long beyond, far beyond what was initially given because of his faithfulness. And Issachar, he is a strong donkey, and he lies down among the sheepfold. So among the sheepfold is a safe place to be. So these two tribes are being lifted up. Now, the rabbinical tradition, and there's no biblical basis for this, but we're going to find that Zebulun was the one that worked in order that Issachar could study and learn. So Zebulun kind of provided for Issachar, according to the tradition. And notice what we have. Look at Issachar. He is a strong donkey that lies down among the sheepfold in the right location. He sees Minucha, he sees rest, that it is good and the land is pleasant. He's agreeing with God. But here's a problem. He puts his thoughts to the financial. And therefore he says, and he turns his shoulder to suffering. And what does that mean? It means that he worked hard because he was more interested in profit. And it came about, Lemas Oved. He became an indentured service. Mas is taxes. He had to work hard in order to pay his taxes. He was enslaved to another. So he recognized this is good, but he didn't recognize it for the right purpose, not to profit financially, but in order to rejoice before the Lord. Verse 16. Dan. Now, the tribe of Dan, he's not mentioned in the book of Revelation, chapter 7. And one of the primary reasons for this is, according to the commentators, is that he did not inhabit the land that he inherited because the enemy, the Philistines, were there. So much of the tribe of Dan hightailed it to the north, far away from the Philistines. And in fact, it is what we've just seen. Zebulun, earlier on up, that is going to inherit beyond what the land of Zebulun or land of Dan was supposed to have. So look again, verse 16. And Dan will judge his people. Now, in that earlier dispensation time period before Judah, with the coming of Messiah, would rule, Dan had the position to teach, to make judgment among the people. In fact, his name means judge. So Dan will judge his people as one of the tribes of Israel. So he's just one, but he's going to have a position of leadership. That was God's desire. Now, many would say, interpret this, that many of the rabbis come today from the tribe of Dan. And this was not a good outcome. Why? And it will be, Dan will be a Nachash. That's a serpent. It's the same word that we see in the book of Genesis in chapter 3. So he's not going to judge according to the truth, but he's going to do so cunningly, meaning with the wisdom of man for the purpose of man. And it says, he will be, that is Dan, a serpent upon the way, and a shififon. This is like a dangerous type of snake upon the way. Now, do you see the parallelism? Serpent and a dangerous snake. Perhaps yours says Adler. And way and another word, way. Derech and Orach. So very similar. And he says that bites the heels of the horse. Now, this is important because this snake bites the heels of the horse, but that has a tragic effect on who? The rider. And the rider will fall, and he will fall backwards. Now, this is what the scripture is telling us. Dan is not going to judge properly. And his judgment is going to give a foothold for the enemy to come and attack. And as we were supposed to move forward, we're not going to progress. But his judgment, which is going to be improper, is going to move the people backwards. But here's the good message. And the good message is that salvation is hoped and found in the Lord, it says. Leshuatecha, your salvation, I hope. Where? The Lord. So salvation is ultimately defined in the Lord. And this is important because even though Israel is going to have improper leadership, God himself is going to manifest and provide salvation for his people. Well, we'll close with that until next week when we continue on and conclude this 49th chapter and seeing these words, prophetic words, that Yaakov said to his 12 sons that have especially important revelation for Israel in the future, even in the last days. Until that time, shalom from Israel.
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22: Welcome, everyone, to Family Talk. It's a ministry of the James Dobson Family Institute, supported by listeners just like you. I'm Dr. James Dobson, and I'm thrilled that you've joined us.
23: Well, welcome to Family Talk. I'm Roger Marsh. You know, life has a way of handing us lemons sometimes, right? Circumstances that we never chose and oftentimes we can't control. So what do we do when the sour moments come? Well, on today's edition of Dr. James Dobson's Family Talk, Dr. Dobson sits down with author and longtime friend Don Jacobson and his wife Brenda to talk about Don's book, God Makes Lemonade. Now, before we begin, here's Dr. Dobson to set the stage for us.
22: Most of our listeners know that they don't have a lot of control over which lemons they get and how they get them. The Bible says in John 16:33 that in this world you shall have tribulation, but be of good cheer. I've overcome the world. And I know of no philosophy or no thought in life that puts those two ideas together. This is really going to be tough. You're going to be stressed. Your life may be in danger and probably will be, but be of good cheer. Sure. Somehow, you know, that is a contradiction in Scripture, but we know why. Because God says, I am there. And even when you go through those hard times, I will be there. And sometimes I'll choose to make lemonade out of your lemons. So we're going to talk about that concept today. I think it's a great one.
23: Well, I certainly have to agree. And now here is that conversation featuring Dr. James Dobson and his guests, Don and Brenda Jacobson, on today's edition of Family Talk.
22: Well, Don and Brenda Jacobson have been colleagues and friends of Shirley and me for many years. Don was the owner of Multnomah Publishers for 14 years before he sold it to Random House. I'm still half mad at him for doing that. He published a number of my magnificent books, including Love for a Lifetime. Multnomah published that book in 1988. I think that was before you took over and sold at least a million copies of probably more than that. But also Nightlight for Couples, which was your idea, Don, and then Nightlight for Parents. Honestly, those are two of the books that I'm most proud of, and I appreciate working with you on it. Also, Marriage Under Fire, and a number of other books. And Brenda has been a mentor to moms for many years. They have four children, great kids, I might say. And well, we're so glad to have you all here. And we want to talk about your own book, Don. And you've come up not only with a concept about lemonade and have written a book called God Makes Lemonade, True Stories That Sweeten and Inspire. Mm-hmm. But this is going to be a whole series.
0: We're hoping so.
22: It's almost a an enterprise. Isn't that what you have in mind?
0: Well, we sure hope so. We believe it. Just the response we've had from people so far seems like it's touching a nerve. So we believe so.
22: Well, why don't you start by putting your spin on what that means, to have lemons come into your life and have God then do a miracle and turn them into lemonade?
0: Yeah. Well, the verse you gave, I mean, Jesus is really clear. If you're alive, you're going to have tribulation sometime. I mean, whether you have had it or will have it or are in the middle of it, people are going to go through tough times. And the fact of the matter is that we have little control over it. And you know, when your mom said to you, now I don't know if she called you Dr. Dobson, so is it okay, little Jimmy?
2: Are you kidding me?
0: So she said, Jimmy, make lemonade.
2: I won't tell you all the things she called me.
0: So when she said, Jimmy, make lemonade out of lemons, that was your effort.
22: Yeah.
0: And what these stories are about is stories where people have no control. It's like Joseph. I mean, his brothers throw him into a pit. He's sold into slavery. And yet God does something that he has nothing to do with because God's with him the whole time. And so these stories are for people in the middle of pain, in the middle of discouragement. And that's not when we need to hear people say, hey, it'll be okay. It's just hard to hear that from people that it's going to be okay. But you give them a story, you tell them a story, and they get to see God's faithfulness over and over and again and just provide encouragement for that person in that time.
22: Going back to that scripture again, John 16:33, Jesus was talking to his disciples. It's right before he was crucified, and he spoke these words, and he did not say, in this world you might have tribulation.
0: Yeah. Guaranteed.
22: I mean, he said it is a certainty.
0: Yeah.
22: And most of the men that he was talking to on that occasion were executed.
0: Yeah.
22: So he was serious. He was saying, don't think this is an easy life.
0: Yeah.
22: It's going to be difficult. But be of good cheer. I have overcome it all.
0: Yeah.
22: And that means you can overcome as well.
0: That's right.
22: And even with the concept you just described about the fact that God can turn lemons into lemonade, he doesn't always.
0: No.
22: I think of Johnny Erickson Tata, who broke her neck all those years ago. I think she was 17 at the time. She's still paralyzed. So sometimes the lemonade comes in another form than in the eradication of the tribulation.
0: Yeah, the lemonade isn't always what we expect. I mean, I'm sure, and if you've read her testimony, you know her, and she would have prayed for healing at that time. But out of that, years later, she'd look back and say, oh my goodness, look what God has done. Presidential commission for the handicapped, you know?
22: Yeah.
0: And she looks back and say, look what God did that he never could have done through this healthy girl. He put her in that position of vulnerability and dependency. And so the lemonade was something she didn't want, didn't wish for, and but definitely happened.
22: Brenda, one of the centerpiece stories in God Makes Lemonade was something that happened to Don early in his life.
3: Yes.
22: He was, I think, 24 years of age. And I'm going to ask him to tell the story, but is that an example of what we're talking about here?
3: Oh, absolutely.
22: Were you all married at that time?
3: We had been married for 3 years and had no kids yet.
22: Mm-hmm.
3: But it changed our lives.
22: And for the better. But we need to talk about that. Don, it had to do with an afternoon where you decided to go hunting alone.
0: Yeah, it did. I was in commercial construction in the time, loved working outdoors, loved working with my hands, with my body. And that particular day, a gunsmith had told me he'd fixed my gun. And I invited a couple guys to go with me as I went and picked up my gun. And nobody was able to come, but I didn't tell anybody I was going hunting, and I didn't tell Brenda that. I headed out into the woods and a couple different places.
22: That's not real smart, Don. You know? Nobody knows where you are.
0: I know,
22: you're
0: right?
22: carrying a shotgun.
0: Yeah, 12-gauge shotgun.
22: Yeah. And you just take off late in the day.
0: Yeah. Yeah, I was a young guy, pretty confident in myself, and just was going to go out just for a quick moment. I grabbed my dog, Big Boy Black Labrador, and we went out, and we were sneaking up, and I could hear the ducks quacking out there. We're sneaking up, and Big Boy was being really loud, and I said, Big Boy, stay, and trying to get him to be quiet. And then I did, you think the other thing was dumb. This was really dumb. Again, I've hunted all my life, grew up in, you know, doing that in our family, and I reached back and whacked him on the rump with the gun, with the muzzle facing towards me. And the gunsmith had fixed it wrong. And next thing I know, I'm laying 5-6 inches of water face down trying to figure out what had just happened. And I laid there for a moment and I go, oh my goodness, I shot myself. And I rolled over back on my back, still laying in water, and just saw my gun laying in half, knew something had gone wrong, you know. And I just said, Lord, I'm going to need some help on this one, and started asking him. Yeah, I mean, I started trying to shoot SOS shots, but it's kind of hard with a double barrel shotgun that's broken in half. I started yelling. Nobody came. And
22: where did the shell hit you?
0: Right in the side of my stomach, about 4 inches above my hip bone. And one of the most amazing miracles is that not one baby came out. And both you and Ryan know what a shotgun can do.
22: Mm.
0: And not one BB. It's a 12-gauge, number 4 shot, really heavy shot. Not one BB came out. And I'll just flash forward about 30 days after I got out of the hospital. I went back in, and the doctor laid me down on my stomach, and without any anesthesia at all, just went and popped 16 BBs right out of the surface of my back.
22: Uh-huh.
0: And had any of them come out, I would have likely bled to death because I was out there 11 hours before anybody found me.
22: So the shot went all the way through, and lodged near your back.
0: Well, yeah, it kind of went everywhere. If you saw my x-rays right now, you'd see BBs spread over in about a 5-inch area because they just kind of went everywhere, nicking organs, intestines, and all of that. And it,
22: now, I cannot believe that you didn't bleed to death because a 12-gauge shotgun with number 4 shot will put a hole in a wall.
0: Yeah.
22: I mean, especially up close like that, it would be about 3 or 4 inches in diameter.
0: It was.
22: And yours lying there, at least what you thought, you were bleeding to death.
0: Oh, absolutely. I knew I was in trouble. And I was praying, Lord, I need help. I yelled and nobody came. It was about 4 o'clock in November and cool night. And then I stood up. I was able to get up. But once I got up, I could not swing my leg forward. I could only rotate my foot back and forth. And there was extensive nerve damage. So I got back down and started to crawl. And at that point in time, I thought I was going to die because I had this unbelievable pain in my chest. And what we found out later was it was a BB going through my heart and depositing itself in my lungs. So if you see my x-rays right now, you see all these BBs in this on the right side, and then you see one sticking over here in my lung. And the amazing thing is in that moment, I prayed, Lord, it was a really quick prayer. I said, Lord, if you're going to take me home, do it quick because it hurts. And in that moment, the pain was gone. I mean, subsided significantly, and I knew if they found me before morning, I was going to live. And that actually plays out later at the 9th day of critical condition. I'll come to that in a moment.
22: All right. Now, that was November in Oregon.
0: Yep.
22: And the sun goes down.
0: Oh, yeah.
22: Very early. Yeah. And it gets very cold up there in
0: November. Yeah, it does. Yeah.
22: So you're out there by yourself, and it's dark getting dark.
0: Almost dark. I started crawling out, I went further, and then I was running out of gas really quick. I knew I'm bleeding to death, and I knew if I kept going to my car, I'd never make it. So I laid down on my side underneath a tree, and Big Boy came and laid by me and just kind of held him during the night while I was waiting. Yep, kept me warm. Yeah.
22: And so through the night, you're lying there. Brenda, what were you doing?
3: So when he was late for dinner, we were planning on having guests for dinner that night, some close friends of ours, to watch a TV show of Who Shot JR on Dallas.
22: Oh,
0: true story.
3: That night was it.
22: Kristen, as a matter of fact, shot JR. Sorry, I don't know. I remember.
3: So when he didn't come home for dinner, I was really shocked, especially since he knew we were having guests over. Finally, they showed up, and I said to Eric and Jerry, I said, Don's not home. And he goes, don't worry about it. You know he has bad tires. Let's just wait till after the show, because it was right at the time for the show.
0: Watch the show.
3: So we watched the show. And at about 10 o'clock, we started calling around 10 o'clock at night. Now, this happened about 4. So he'd already laid out there for hours. And we called my brother, and he kind of mentioned that Don was wanting to go hunting that day. So we looked. I went outside, and the dog wasn't in the kennel. And we kind of said, So we did some more calling around. Anyway, by about 11:30, we'd kind of figured out for sure that he was hunting. And so we kind of divided teams up. My dad and my brother went to one place and that he has hunted before, and my uncle and my cousin went to another. And because there were no cell phones, my dad said, you stay home and stay by the phone. And I go, I can't stay home. I can't stay home. So he said, okay, then you and Eric and Jerry take Roslyn Lake and drive out where he's never hunted before. And so we headed out, and I knew those roads well. However, it was really, really foggy that night, and you couldn't see 10 feet in front of you. So as we were driving down, we missed the road. We finally got back on track and went by Roslyn Lake, and out of the corner of my eye, I saw this glisten, which is really strange because the lights were straight ahead. And I said, we need to pull over and check this. So Eric pulled over, and it was Don's car. Mm-hmm. And I went and got my key, and the engine started. He had no flat tires. We just didn't know why. So we went up
22: were
3: to the edge of
22: it. Panic stricken by this point?
3: Well, at this point, I was thinking, you know, what are the possibilities? Because those are the possibilities I thought. You know, his car didn't work. So I'm going, then it started bringing foul play or people into this. So that's what we started thinking, is maybe he's being held or, you know, something like that's going on. As we were driving, we went up to the bank, the top of the bank, and Eric yelled, "Don!" loudly. And then he goes, "Did you hear that?" And his wife and I looked at him and said, "No." And he yelled again. He goes, "Did you hear that?" And we said, "No." And he goes, "Get back in the car. I'm going in." So his wife and I got back in the car, and Eric started barreling through the woods.
0: And he heard Big Boy barking.
22: Oh, that's what he was hearing.
0: Yeah, well, you heard. No, I was totally conscious. And you ask if I lost conscious. I don't know. I remember being awake a lot. I bet I went to sleep. I may have lost conscious, but I was awake in that moment. And the timing was amazing. You talk about the cool evenings. God just totally used the temperature to slow my metabolism down, which actually came out later because it was very close to hypothermia when they finally got me. But Eric came in.
22: That reduced the bleeding.
0: Big time, yeah. Yeah, it slowed everything down. By the time Eric, between my voice and the dog, Eric came in. And I know what the voice of an angel sounds like now, you know. It sounds like Eric, you know, right? And but he got there. And he said, "Bud, how you doing?" I said, "Pretty good. Shot myself." And he said, "Well, I'll go get up." I said, "You know, I was able to walk early. I get up earlier by myself. I'll bet if you help me, I could get up." Of course, by now, I'd lost so much blood. He helped me get up, and I just swooned. I went down, and he took off running. And I just laid there, and he took off to go get some help and went back to the car.
3: So he comes back out to where we were and said, "Brenda, don't worry. Don just shot himself in the midsection." Huh. I just kind of went, "Are you kidding me?" So we went to a neighbor and woke him up and he had told Eric that he was thirsty. So when we went to this farmhouse, he mentioned that, and this farmer brought out some homemade grape juice in this jar and was going to take it out to him.
0: So these guys, they called the fire department, and it's a volunteer fire department, and everybody showed up, a couple of fire trucks, a couple of police trucks, just a lot. But in the meantime, they came back out there, got a coat on me because I was so cold, and they brought this can of grape juice. And I'm so thirsty. I can't wait to drink it. And I don't know about you guys, but I've never met a jar that's going to keep a lid on, especially, I might add, if my friend's not just so thirsty there. But these two big guys, this farmer and my construction worker buddy, could not get the lid open. And, you know, I've been sent home from surgery for drinking a cup of coffee because you'll drown. They don't want it in there in your lungs. And I just felt like there's an old angel sitting over there just saying, "Not happening, boy, sorry." Mm. Yeah, he just didn't let them take the lid off. And just because with where my condition is, I would have drowned in surgery, likely.
22: Did you have the energy to pray through the night?
0: I was praying, yeah, during the night, and hearing the geese go over and mocking me with their honks, and, you know, shouldn't have been out here on, you know.
22: So they got you in an ambulance.
0: Well actually, they couldn't for a while. What happened was they got the team out there, and they tried to get IVs into me, and my veins had all collapsed. And so they couldn't move me, and so they called in an ambulance company, and they brought in a pair of plastic pants, put them around me, pressurized and pushed the blood back up into my vitals, and finally got the IVs back in, and were able to start carrying me out. But remember, it was so foggy that night, and this is where it's really, really interesting what God did here.
3: I was sitting in the police car and listening to them keep changing the hospital location to a closer and closer hospital. Finally, they changed it to Gresham Hospital, which was 5 miles from there, but it was a little dinky country hospital. And he was almost dead. But they didn't think he would live the helicopter ride to get to one of the major hospitals. So we went there. But when the police officer said to me, turned around and she said, "I've never seen someone as calm as you are in a situation like this." And that's when I recognized.
2: That's not really your nature, is it, Brenda? Do you typically stay calm?
3: No, not really. In fact, wounds and blood and the thought of that is something that kind of freaks me out. So it was definitely the Lord. But while I was sitting there, they were talking with the Lifelight helicopter and saying, there is no way we're going to be able to land this helicopter. We might as well go back to home base. And they said, well, just keep coming. Just try. We have to try. And so they came, and about 5 minutes before they were going to land, the fog cleared, totally cleared. And the moon shone and the stars shone, and the helicopter was able to land.
0: Yeah, and same thing happened. They picked me up and took me away. The same exact thing happened at Gresham Hospital. Right before we got there, the fog just rolled out, and they landed, and they were scrambling like crazy trying to get out there. And they landed, and they were scrambling like crazy trying to get out there before the fog, and they got socked in for 5 hours. And

0: And they had to do – this was 1980, and they had to warm me up because my body was so close to hypothermia. But again, God did everything, waited until the last moment on everything just to give himself the most glory. But they had to warm my blood up. Everything they did, they had to warm me up, and finally did the surgery. And from, I think, about 4 to 7 o'clock, and when he came out of the surgery, went to Brenda and said some kind of sobering things.
1: Yes, the doctor walked up to me and said, if he lives, he'll have a permanent colostomy for the rest of his life.
0: And he'll never walk again.
1: And he'll never walk again.
0: Yeah. Yeah.
1: If he lives. Actually, his first words to me were, he's still alive, which they hadn't anticipated him living through the surgery.
2: All right. I just looked up at the clock, and we're out of time, which angers me. Because when I really get into a story like this, you want to hear the outcome. Mm-hmm. We're going to have to make people come back next time because we're not going to get it all said. And the essence of it is that we've got you at the hospital, and you're between life and death. You have survived to this moment. You've had a great physician who, it's obvious the Lord was looking out for you. Be of good cheer. But we still don't know. We know you survived because you're sitting here, but we don't know how.
0: Yeah.
2: And so we're going to pick it up right here next time. If you can be with us again.
0: We'd love to.
2: All right. Brenda, thanks for your part in telling the story, and you've got more to say to us. And so we're going to have to say goodbye to our listeners. I'm sorry, folks. It just worked out that way.
3: Well, what a place to leave off. 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They are one and the same. Well, I'm Roger Marsh, and on behalf of all of us here at Family Talk and the Dr. James Dobson Family Institute, thanks so much for listening today. 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
7: American Family News, I'm Robert Thornton. Attorneys for a Venezuelan man who was allegedly shot by an ICE agent during a traffic stop in Texas over the weekend said he is still at a detention center with a bullet lodged in his back. Texas Democrat Representative Lloyd Doggett called for people to put Democrats in power in order to pass

0: reforms for ICE.
1: The most effective protest will be at the polls in 43 days to change the people who are giving the orders, who are telling ICE to ignore the law and do whatever it pleases.
0: Republicans have defended ICE as necessary for securing the border and protecting American lives. The Department of Homeland Security said it was investigating the shooting and said the man was in the country illegally and had a final order of removal. Austin Mayor Kirk Watson called for the city's police to be a part of the investigation. Dutch officials are preparing for the United States to impose a tough new round of sanctions on the International Criminal Court over what the Trump administration sees as overstepping its authority. Officials in the court's host country, the Netherlands, have been notified that the sanctions are imminent and are looking at ways to help the tribunal keep operating, including paying staff, protecting witnesses, and maintaining the detention facility, according to diplomatic and government officials with knowledge who spoke on condition of anonymity. The U.S. Department of Transportation and the FAA roll out their new AI-based air traffic system. Here's Fox's Grinnell Scott.
2: DOT Secretary Sean Duffy launched the new smart air control system, saying $12.5 billion from Congress is fixing how planes are tracked in the skies. But new tech and AI being used should not be a concern.
3: It's always going to be a human that manages the airspace in America.
2: The tools will track, among many data points, weather above and airport operations on the ground, improving what Secretary Duffy said travelers want most.
3: Less delays. And you have less cancellations, which means your experience is way better.
2: Three airports in D.C. and Baltimore are testing it first.
0: A lawsuit seeking to block a big media merger has been settled. Here's Fox's Jenny Casola.
4: Paramount Skydance has settled the antitrust lawsuit filed by a dozen states. The settlement clears the way for its merger with Warner Brothers Discovery. The Wall Street Journal says the merged company will not need to sell cable channels. Paramount Skydance has been negotiating to close the deal since CEO David Ellison won the bidding war with Netflix to buy Warner Brothers back in February. The journal says a wide range of concessions were discussed. Paramount offered to pay expensive ticking fees as part of the offer to top Netflix, and it must begin paying if the deal doesn't close by October 1st.
0: Football is a game of inches, but for a former New York Giants coach, those lessons stretch far beyond the gridiron. AFN's Chris Woodward reports.
5: After two decades in the NFL and two Super Bowl rings, Jerry Palmieri is trading the weight room for spiritual discipleship. Speaking on American Family Radio, the retired coach explained how his high-intensity career naturally became a platform for his faith.
6: I didn't stand on a plyometric box with the Bible in one hand and raise my fist in another, you know, sharing the gospel. But Jesus was a part of my life, and in conversations, sooner or later, Jesus is going to come out because everything that I believe in is centered around the Lord.
5: Today, Palmieri and his wife dedicate their time to the North Jersey Fellowship of Christian Athletes, running marriage getaways designed specifically for coaching couples. He believes strong leadership on the field starts with a strong foundation at home.
6: Let's minister to the coach. If we can minister to the coach, then the coach will minister to the athletes. And the way we need to minister to the coach is really in the marriage. Because, you know, divorce rates are so high here in our country. Well, it's even higher among coaches because of the commitment they have to their athletes.
5: By anchoring his daily walk in Scripture, Palmieri continues to remind believers that faith can be lived out effectively in any career path.
0: Stocks were up today. The Dow rose 368. The S&P added 114. The NASDAQ climbed 600. West Texas Intermediate crude was down to about $95 a barrel. That's all our time for now. Find more news online at AFN.net.
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8: 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We'll send you a link and get you signed up for email updates. I'd also like to call your attention to our events page. We have a conference coming up, and June has a whole set of speaking engagements that are going to be happening every Sunday night until November. Please check those out, and you'll find the information that you need. Well, I'm Tom Petrosky, and I'm here with author and speaker June Hunt. June, tonight we're going to talk about something that comes up very seldomly on Hope in the Night, but it's still very powerful and it affects people in a profound way. It's sex trafficking. And what made you want to write your material on this particular topic of all topics?
9: Mm-hmm. Years ago, when I first taught 7 hours on the topic of sex trafficking, I wanted to clearly distinguish the three different roles within the sex trafficking drama, painful drama, each beginning with the same letter, the P, the prostituted, the pimps, and the purchasers. Each one of these three roles was entirely different from the other two. And I discovered most people knew very little about this tragic dynamic. And many of their assumptions were wrong. Most helpful to me was not the variety of books or other kinds of media regarding this topic, but it was my own sister, Swanee Hunt, who had an impressive initiative in fighting sex trafficking. One aspect she explained to me was the significant uptick in sex trafficking surrounding high-profile sporting events such as the Super Bowl. And it just so happened that the NFL, the National Football League Championship game, was going to be played in my hometown of Dallas, Texas. And I learned that traffickers would be leasing over 100 high-priced homes near the venue of Cowboys Stadium, where hundreds of girls would be sent from who knows where to fulfill the fantasies of men, many men, the purchasers who would be looking for their sexual prey. Limousines would be rented for weeks to be exclusively reserved by the pimps for quick tricks performed by the prostituted. Now, what a lucrative business for the pimps. The prostituted were desperate. The pimps were dehumanizing. The purchasers were detached, simply buying the bodies of girls. My sister made this salient point to me. If there were no buyers, there would be no prostitutes. Yes, of course, that made sense. Then I responded, but tragically, there are plenty of purchasers. And the bottom line is she had a plan that worked to literally have the purchasers actually charged. What was so distressing to me was, if you think about it, many people have a total misunderstanding. They don't even understand what those who are prostituted go through. They are often just called prostitutes, hookers, other terrible names. If they have survived and are still alive after 7 years in the life, in this lifestyle, and many are not. These victims are truly survivors. They are usually left broken in body, penniless, and often addicted to drugs, initially forced on them to create a dependency on drugs and on their pimp. Those who are prostituted are the ones. This is what's so wrong. They're the ones who are arrested multiple times each year. Not the pimps, not the purchasers. I have huge compassion for those who have been taken, forced, lured. And we need to be part of creating a heart for those who long for changed lives, long for healing, and offer hope to those who for a long, long time have been captive. But captives can be set free. The Bible says, "The Spirit of the Lord is on me because He has anointed me to proclaim the good news to the poor. He has sent me to proclaim freedom for the prisoners."
10: Proverbs 23:18 says, "There is surely a future hope for you, and your hope will not be cut off." 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

0: 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Well, let's welcome our caller tonight. Tonight we have Lisa. Welcome, Lisa, to Hope in the Night.
1: Hi, Lisa.
2: Hello, Miss June. It's such an honor to talk to you.
1: Well, it's my blessing, and you have a story that I want to hear about, and I my heart is just with you. I just want you to know that.
2: Well, she wasn't my truly adoptive mom, but she took me in many years after I got out of the story I'm going to tell you tonight, and she listened to you religiously, and I used to listen to you, and she passed 3 years ago, and she was my support system, and since she's passed, I've dealt with a lot of homelessness and issues surrounding my physical health and mental health because of what I went through, and I just was looking at some podcasts the other night and found your show and started listening to you again.
1: I'm so glad. Thank you. That touches my heart. if you would just consider, we are, I'm going to say it this way. There are many people who let me know that they care deeply about callers who call with trauma, things that they didn't want in their lives. And there are people who will literally pray regularly for those who have experienced things that never did they want, but they had no choice. Typically, they're young. Those who are victims many times are unaware of all the things that they later experience. And so I just want you to know, could we kind of be your hope family? Because there'll be people who will want to pray for you, and they will care about your lives, your life, and your total recovery.
2: Well, thank you, Miss June. I appreciate that.
1: Why don't you just share what your experience has been? Thank you for calling, by the way.
2: Yes, ma'am. Well, I called because I'm in my 60s now, and I still struggle with reconciliation with the relationship with my Heavenly Father and Savior. And, you know, I don't have many people in my life because most people don't stay because I have significant struggles. But I was somewhere between 2.5 and 3 years old, and I was sold into sex slavery by a man I thought was my bio father, but after doing DNA tests, he's not my bio father. I couldn't even really write my name. So when the things that happened started happening to me, it's like my brain just couldn't comprehend. Mm-hmm. And, you know, I hadn't had any foundation for having Christ in my life. And so I just felt really lost. And I didn't escape that life then for 15 years. I was almost 19 when I got out. I took an opportunity with a couple of girls, and we were able to escape. But I would say 90% of the people, and we were moved around a lot all over the country, and some were taken by the states. But I would say over 90% of them, you know, didn't make it. very far in that situation. And, you know, we watched girls die at the hands of buyers and users and keepers. And so I know I always say I feel blessed I made it. I give credit to God because I couldn't have made it without him. But at the same time, going through what I went through, I guess, you know, when things were happening and I was crying and I was screaming for help, and he never rescued me. He never sent anyone. I just kind of gave up and just thought, you know, he's imaginary, that he's not real. You know, different people, girls mainly, that would come in there. Some were older. There was some that were 8 or 10 years older than me, and they had already had a little bit of a foundation of having Christ in their life, and they would say that, you know, he would protect us and watch over us and things like that. And I truly, truly wanted to believe that, but it just didn't compute in my brain, because every experience I've had since I was able to put together a thought was I was alone and I was abandoned and I wasn't wanted or loved. You know, I had no family at that point.
1: Yes.
2: And it just has compounded as my life has gone on, because people have said, you know, he's all-knowing, and as I went through pubescent and into my early teen years, I experienced a few pregnancies that were violently terminated by them, and I can't put a word to the pain that was felt on a daily basis, the starvation, the torture, the abuse. There was bestiality. There were satanic rituals performed. It was just, I just don't have words, to be honest, to explain it all. But it really affected me, because I looked at the relationship I had with who I thought was my bio father and how he rejected me and dismissed me and disowned me. And so that correlated into a relationship with my heavenly father, you know, like he didn't do any better from what I could process with what I had. You know, like I said, I had no foundation. So everything that I had learned was from older girls that came and went. And just being so young, I just wanted to believe it. I wanted to soak it up. I wanted to hang on to it, because I didn't have anything to hang on to, you know. But as time went, in order to survive what I had to survive, I'm diagnosed with complex PTSD, of course. But my mind fractured in segments along the 15 years, to where I now have confirmed 26 altered personalities that operate in my life.
1: Okay.
2: Some are good, some are not so good, and they're different genders.
1: Yes.
2: And I even actually have a dog. But the ones that that are seen the most are the babies. You know, the 4, 5, and 6-year-old, because I think those were, of course, were created first, but those are the ones that really struggle with trying to understand, and they just wanted to be in a family, and they wanted to be protected, and they wanted to be loved and wanted and cherished and all the things that we do for children, you know, and they just were starved for that, and they would do anything they had to do with these buyers, abusers, to try to get that from even the people that were hurting you, because they just needed to feel, you know, loved and wanted. They knew the protection was never there, but you know, you just, you grab what you can when you can in a situation like that. I have very severe mental illness. I have a hard time functioning every day. I can't perform normal tasks without prompts. This is the first time in my life I've ever lived alone. I'm not doing it very well. And so my thought was, just a little bit ago, was the girls would tell me how all-knowing Heavenly Father was. And so throughout the years, I've developed some resentment, anger, bitterness, because I just look and go, you know, I was completely innocent. As a baby,
1: yes,
2: I had
1: absolutely
2: no power. I had no power. I had no control. I had no say. I had no coping skills. I had no foundations for even living a life, much less living the life that I was thrust into. And I just started feeling very angry and resentful, saying, well, if you knew everything, then you knew what my whole life was going to be like, and no one came. And I guess that's where I'm having the problem is, I'll tell you, when I was about two, the person I thought was my father was a church and deacon. He was a deacon in a church, in the Baptist church. And I was being assaulted by him as early as 6 months, or what I was told much later in life. And one day I was sitting in this pew, and even though I don't have many memories from that time, I remember still feeling like I think I was a happy little girl. I was very inquisitive. Everybody said I was very smart, quick-witted, you know. But I remember sitting in church and on a pew, and I was swinging my feet back and forth, you know, had my little dress, my little white stockings, my little black Mary Jane shoes, you know.
1: Yes.
2: And this bright light came from nowhere, and I looked around, and there was no windows, and it was a golden light, and it wasn't on anybody else. And I just, you know, not understanding what was happening, I just remember feeling very warm, like I was wrapped in the hug, but I can't even put words to how good it felt. But I just remember it feeling good, but I don't remember understanding what was happening. And so much later in life, I felt like that was the first contact that he made with me to let me know that he was not always be there with me. But it took me many years to remember that.
1: Yes. Lisa, hold on just a moment. This is very, very touching. It is precious. You are precious. You are here by purpose, where God wants to heal your hurting heart. And I hear what you're saying. Please hold on, because we're going to come back to you in just a moment.
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0: 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Whatever it is that you're facing, we'll listen to your problem and do the best we can to offer you some help. So please don't go it alone. Let us help you. Let's continue this call with June and Lisa.
1: Lisa, most people have not experienced the trauma, the severe injustice that you have experienced. We can have challenges, but I just believe that this is, it should never be. Using females, yes, I know there are some males that are used this way, but using children, you know, it is important what you are sharing, because we need to understand the it is slavery. It is sex slavery. You could not get free as a child, even as a teenager, until, as you said, until finally you were 19. But it is important that we know your story, that we understand, because the empathy and compassion that I have for you right now knows no bound. And it is important what you have experienced. I'm looking forward to hearing the continuation of your story, but I remember one time thinking these words. I was 15. If God is a loving God, and I'm hearing for the first time he's a loving God, then why would he allow the things that I experienced in my life? But yours is far beyond what I experienced. But I didn't have an answer until later. I became a youth director. I wasn't exposed initially to authentic Christianity. And I did see students, teenagers, that had something. I wanted whatever they had. But I didn't talk. I was shut down. And you know what it's like to be shut down.
2: Yes, ma'am.
1: And even if people want you to talk, you can't. But my point is, it's only when I began to see, as a youth director, I saw other kids that were shut down. And immediately I knew that there was something beyond the norm. And it drew me, whether it was teenage boys or girls, didn't matter. I could tell there was something. And what I'm saying to you is, I think you'll identify with this. Based on what you've experienced, you know compassion. You know firsthand that kind of empathy when you see someone who is hurting, who feels stuck, who sees no way out. Is that not correct?
2: Yes, ma'am, it is.
1: And there is a ministry that you can have, even telling your story as much as you've told, and there's much more. But the point is, we need to understand the desperation of those who are literally trafficked. It is sex slavery. You can't get out. There are all kinds of things that you experience in this lifestyle. And to change the view of what some people just assume was, this person must have wanted it. No. No one wants to be used like this. And that's why your story is vitally important, because many people, they need truth, because it's truth that sets us free. And yet, many people have not been exposed to the truth. So I'm just appreciating you beyond measure, beyond measure. So continue on. Clearly, as a child, you were, and you would see other children. And I'm assuming you had a tremendous heart for them. Correct?
2: Yes, ma'am. When I went in, there was a particular young girl that was about 8 to 10 years older than I was, and she took me kind of under her wing, because at that time I was the youngest in the group that we had, and there was about 40 or 50 of us that were together. She's actually a famous author now with her story. I won't give out her name, but she tried her best to protect me. A lot of times when I would be selected, she would beg to be taken in my place to save me from as much as she could. But as I spent time there, babies as young as 4 and 6 months old were brought in. And I would say 99% of them didn't live the day. the things that we witnessed and were exposed to, you can use your wildest imagination, and I don't think you would come close to what we endured.
1: Yes.
2: I don't want to be too graphic, but after the first week of being solely for the buyer, the pimp that we had, I was his only for the first week. And for the rest of my 3 years of age, I was required to have 6 customers a day. When I turned 4, I was required to have 12 customers a day. And, you know, some were decent as far as somebody that partakes in that can be called decent, but some were extremely violent. Some had crazy fetishes.
1: Yes.
2: And that was just our daily life. We weren't fed properly. If you weren't totally obedient, I have traumatic brain injury from the number of times I was picked up and thrown against the wall. I have vocal cord damage because I like to sing, but as I've gotten older, it's gotten worse, and recently was told that it's to a point where it's severe. I no longer can sing the way I used to sing. That was from being picked up with a belt around your neck and hung up 2 feet off the air because you weren't doing what they wanted you to do. And then you were brought to the point of unconsciousness, and then you were dropped. I was a fighter and a biter, and I was told that if I didn't stop that, they would fix it, and what they did is took a pair of pliers and they popped out my two front teeth. So that definitely made me fall into line. And I just lived out the rest of my time as best I could, just trying to not get in their target zone. And, you know, it seemed like an eternity. And then, as I said, I experienced a couple pregnancies at 13, and then again at almost 14, but almost 15. We weren't fed and so very well, and usually they ate really good meals. The dogs got leftovers, and we would get what the dogs didn't eat or what we could lick up off the floor sometimes. Sometimes the purchasers and, well, the customers, I'll call them, would come in, and they would bring us food. And so, you know, that was, you know, basically when you get to that point, Miss June, you'll do anything for a hamburger.
1: Yes.
2: And so that's what we did to survive. I'll just say that at 19, I weighed 79 pounds when I got out. A lot of health problems because, you know, more studies are showing now that with as much trauma that is done to your brain, my brain is broken. I mean, when they do the scans, my brain is not firing in many areas. And then other areas, it's like lit up like a tree. I have a lot of health problems from lupus to fibromyalgia. Was exposed to a lot of cigarette smoke and cigars, and so I have life-threatening asthma. I'm just a really kind of sickly person, and, you know, with the way my brain functions and not functions, I have to have a lot of help in my daily life. And when I escaped, which was just kind of like a miracle in itself, you know, when we weren't, to keep us from fleeing and to keep us in check, we were kept in basically like 2x2 wire cages with no clothes. Most of the time we didn't have any blankets. Trying to escape, that there came a time when I just had to try. And me and three girls made it. The other two girls that came with us didn't make it. They were caught and executed right there on the street.
1: And by the way, I want to say it is a miracle that you are alive, because so many girls don't make it. And it's not that they don't try. They have no choice about what is taking place. And all the more we need to make sure that people think clearly and accurately and not go by what is often stated.
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0: Welcome back to Hope in the Night. 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So please reach out if we can help you in any way. Let's finish up this call with June and Lisa.
1: Well, Lisa, as I hear you, there's a scripture that is very tender to me and will be to you. Proverbs 31:8 says, "Speak up for those who cannot speak for themselves. Protect the rights of all who are helpless." The point is, at certain times in our lives, we do not have the power to speak up. We are shut down, and I understand that. But then there's a point at which you, even right now, you're speaking up for those who cannot speak for themselves. And that's vital, because if we are not even broken in our hearts, we can have hurt. We should have hurting hearts for those who have no choice as children, those who get trapped as teenagers, and they don't. I mean, it is a cruel, totally self-serving business. Those who are the traffickers, the purchasers, the pimps, and I cannot imagine what their destiny will be, because the Bible is very clear about those who hurt children, who harm children. And so I'm very appreciative that you would entrust this, your story, to us, because we need to hear this, and I'm confident there will be many, many, many people who, for the first time, the light bulb will turn on. Do you understand what I'm saying?
2: Yes, ma'am, I do.
1: So I have to thank you immensely. And I think, let me let you go on a little bit more, and then I'm going to share something with you that I think can be helpful.
2: Well, I mean, I could talk to you for a year and tell you, you know, everything about those years. But when I got out, there was no one there. I mean, at my age back then, there was nobody waiting to help you. There was nobody waiting to protect you or listen to you, give you a place to live or anything. And I had cut, obviously, I didn't spend any time with the family that I was with, but I just did not go back to that life at all. And so I floundered for many years until a therapist of mine introduced me to her friend, who, after many years of really trying to reach me, just on, you know, the level that she could, but she was also a saved woman, and she would try to put nuggets of biblical doctrine into my life. And I was rather resistant at first, because I harbored, as I said earlier, a lot of resentment and bitterness, that I feel like I'm doing a life sentence, even though I've had moments when I feel like I've had some heavenly intervention you know, I mean, I'll just go back a little bit. I was probably like 13 or so, and I was just going through something horrific. I just can't put it to words. And I thought I was going to die just from mm-hmm. the pain and the adrenaline. And it was just like a snap of a finger. I was lifted into the heavens. I remember I could see clearly what was going on below me, but I was surrounded by the darkness that was lit up with the stars. I didn't see anyone, but I could feel this presence that just made me feel completely safe. Like I didn't have a care in the world. I did not have sorrow. I did not have joy. It was like for the first time since I had been taken, I just, all I could say was I was just peaceful.
1: Mm-hmm.
2: And a lot of people over the years have told me that people that suffer from my condition, it's called dissociative identity disorder,
1: yes.
2: That we're cursed, that we have a demon. But
1: no, I don't agree with that.
2: I've had many clergy tell me that I need to have exorcisms, I need to have lots of prayer with generational curses. I mean, it was on and on. But I took that like that was his way of giving me a coping mechanism so that
1: yes.
2: when I was to that point where I felt like my next breath was going to be the last, that I could utilize that to take myself out of it so I could live another day. Mm-hmm. And so that happens to me a lot when my life is stressed. I do dissociate quite a bit. I have a lot of memory loss when those things are happening. But I want to get back to my mom, I call her now. She, after years of working with me, she took me in, and I've got to say that I believe she was an angel sent from heaven because she took me on in her late 50s, and I never felt judgment. I only felt unconditional love. She sacrificed every part of her life to make sure that I knew for the first time in my life, I was loved and I was wanted and I was needed and I was valued. And I'm not going to say that I didn't have a lot of problems because there were a lot of suicide attempts. There were a lot of suicidal ideations. Even though my mom was telling me these things, sometimes I believed her and then sometimes my value was in the pit. And so it was a real struggle. But the last 12 years of her life was like everything I ever thought I could have in life. And she got an infection, and they put her on an antibiotic, and it killed her. On December 7th of 2023, she came into my room at 15 minutes after midnight, and she was like, I thought she was having a stroke, even though she had had her wellness checkup. She was in her late 70s at that point, and that she was in perfect health. She had all her own teeth. She still had 20/15 vision, and so I freaked out, and I rushed her to the hospital. Well, what had happened was she had a reaction to an antibiotic they had given her. And when they tried to intubate her at that point, they had to push so hard that it went out her left lung. She had 3 coronaries in 17 minutes. Then another doctor came rushing in and told me that he needed to do emergency surgery because the first doctor in the ER had basically destroyed her esophagus and had put a tube in her that wouldn't support life of a 6-year-old. So I just signed off on the paperwork. An hour and 15 minutes later, he asked me to meet him in the ICU unit, and that's when he told me that the the tests show that every area of my mom's brain was globally dead. Mm. And that hit me so hard, and I just screamed, "Why God?"
1: Mm-hmm.
2: Everything had, my whole life had been taken away from me. Then I was given this beautiful person that loved me more than I ever could imagine, and here she is snapped away from me.
1: Yes.
2: And I'm going to
1: yes.
2: be left alone because of, I've never been able to hold a job. I could not afford to keep the house, and so the loan company.

0: do anything for him to wake me up. And it didn't happen. So on the fifth day, I invited 20 of her best friends in, and the hospital allowed me to take her off life support, and I played her whole playlist. And she breathed for 3 hours and 12 minutes on her own before she expired.
1: Mm-hmm.
0: And I got to say, that was the toughest day of my adult life. That was the toughest day I had ever experienced since I was 19. And it has wrecked my world. I mean, I have not, in 3 years, been able. I have a best friend who's like a sister to me that lives in another state. She's a Marine. She's, you know, how Marines are. So she's not really equipped to deal with this because it just makes her angry. And she's not, you know, she always says if the Marines wanted her to have emotions, she would have been issued them. But I know in her heart how she feels about me, and she does everything she can to help me. But it's really hard when you're in another state.
1: Yes.
0: And then met this woman about 4 years ago, 4 months ago, who became my care coordinator. And she is a believing woman. She reads her Bible. She goes to church. And she's doing her best to encourage me. But I'm at a roadblock, Miss Jean. It's like I cannot reconcile my bitterness and my anger and my resentment. And I don't know where to go from here.
1: Okay.
0: That's why I help you.
1: Well, Lisa, unfortunately, this program is going to end, but is it possible that we can again talk? By the way, I have dear friends, multiple friends, who are DID, and you're right. There is a blessing that comes with being DID, but we could talk about that. But could we continue? Because you've really grabbed my heart, and I want, is that all right with you?
0: Miss Jen, it would be an honor to talk to you anytime you want to.
1: All right. Well, and I'm asking for prayer for Lisa, those of you who would want to pray.
2: 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Thanks again for listening, and as June said, please pray for this caller. Thank you so much.

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1: So it says, to one, we are the fragrance from death to death. 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
3: This is American Family News. I'm Robert Thornton. Today, CNN, MS Now, and Politico sued the Trump administration days after they were barred from covering the White House and called the ban an illegal action and a blatant violation of the First Amendment. The First Lady's office says it has accepted a request for a credential from a CNN White House reporter to attend an event Melania Trump is holding tomorrow in New York City for her Fostering the Future Together program. ICE is still performing immigration raids in the Midwest following the end of controversial Operation Midway Blitz. Fox's Mike Tobin reports from Chicago.
4: ICE agents continue to operate in Chicagoland and all over the Midwest, their work being much more complicated and dangerous because of sanctuary policies in Illinois and Chicago.
5: We were with the Enforcement Removal Operations Team as they served a warrant on a dangerous man in the U.S. illegally. ICE agents say Daniel Garcia

0: Navarez was a member of the Latin Kings street gang. They say he was convicted of aggravated discharge of a firearm back in 2007. He was deported in 2024 and came back. Now, ultimately, they needed to go get him in a house in Chicago Heights. Now, when they enter the house, they risk an ambush. Everyone from Tom Homan to the agents in the field make the argument that dangerous raids could be avoided if sanctuary leaders would hand criminals over in a controlled environment.
1: Meanwhile, local authorities said on Sunday several protesters who clashed with agents at an ICE facility in Broadview, Illinois, were maced. Two of them were sent to a hospital. A retired Navy officer and national defense analyst is calling Saudi Arabia to task for being unwilling to directly confront Iran and its proxies like the Houthis. Here's AFN's Chad Groney.
2: The Trump administration has announced plans for a $24.3 billion sale of 48 F-35 jets to Saudi Arabia. The deal comes as Iranian-backed Houthi rebel terrorists in Yemen are escalating their attacks on the Saudis, seeking control of the strategically important Bab el-Mandeb Strait. They recently seized the important Red Sea port of Mocha. Retired Navy Commander Kirk Lippold commanded the USS Cole when it was attacked by terrorists while in port in Yemen. He says that Mocha is a lifeline for the Houthis.
3: That port is the last major Yemeni port next to the Strait of Bab el-Mandeb at the southern end of the Red Sea. That is the choke point by which the Houthi rebels can exercise greater control. I think, sadly, what it really does show is that, once again, Saudi Arabia, supporting the legitimate government of Yemen, have been unable to hold territory.
2: Lippold says just having oil isn't enough these days.
3: You have to be able to exercise a degree of control, exercise power in an effective manner, to make sure that the Middle East gets stabilized. And as long as Saudi Arabia is unwilling to confront Iran and its proxies and do it directly, then Saudi Arabia is worthless and we need to reconsider our relationship with that country.
2: Many lawmakers are concerned about the sale of the high-tech F-35s because of Riyadh's ties to China. I'm Chad Groening.
1: Hundreds of flights were canceled in the northeastern U.S. due to technical problems at a key regional air traffic control center, as every major airport in the New York City area ground to a halt for several hours today, just as numerous foreign leaders were flying to the United Nations General Assembly. The problems happened at the same Federal Aviation Administration facility in Philadelphia that caused numerous disruptions at Newark Liberty International Airport in the spring of 2025. The issue of data centers is expected to play a role in Ohio's midterm Senate race, with former Democrat Senator Sherrod Brown attacking incumbent Republican Senator John Husted over the issue. Fox's Madison Allworth reports.
4: Data center development is a huge issue for Ohio voters going into the midterm election. That is what brought me to Artie. He lives down the road from a Meta data center here in the state. It's their new Albany campus. Artie shared his bills from the last year with us. Some months hitting $500.
5: My electric bill here is doubled since they moved in. And according to Energy Corp, they can't find a problem.
4: Former Senator Brown has been hitting Senator Husted on the issue, blaming him for the rapid rise in data centers. Voters will have to decide come November how they feel about this issue.
1: That's all our time. 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
10: 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I need the guidance that comes from the book of Proverbs to help me understand the character of God. 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
9: 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We're so glad you're here to listen. Today's program is part one of Pastor Allen's message called Let's Be God Smart, Abundance and Poverty. 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
10: We began a study, and I want to continue it, a series of talks, really with an invitation. I want to ask you if you'd consider becoming God smart. Thank you for that overwhelming response. I'm sorry, that's the only outline I brought today, so we're going to have to work with that. But, you know, we live in a confusing time. And there's a lot of ways to be smart. You can be book smart. You can be street smart. You can have horse sense. Some of you have an ability to fix things. You can look at things that aren't working and you know how to put them back together. I can take things apart. It's that back together part where I usually struggle. I have extra pieces when I'm done. There's a lot of ways to be smart. Some of you see color and fashion and know how to coordinate it. Some of you don't. And often we can tell the difference. So there's a lot of different ways to be smart, but there's one that really transcends all of those categories. And none of those are right. They're inherently wrong. I think they reflect gifts and abilities and interests, and that's appropriate. But the Bible extends to us the possibility of being God smart, being wise in the ways of God. And I would submit to you that is of tremendous value, because it will have value for both time and for eternity. And there's one book in the Bible that gives us the keys to being God smart. In fact, that's the whole focus of the book of Proverbs. The book of Proverbs is a bit unique. You know, the Bible's a collection of books. It's not a single book. It's a collection of it's 66 books, and they're different genres and different styles, written across a broad period of time and history with different authors. The original languages were different. A lot of distinctions about that. But the book of Proverbs is unique. There's no parables in the book of Proverbs. There's no miracle stories. It's not principally about theological statements or doctrinal positions. It doesn't give us the community rules like the books of Moses do. It kind of occupies a separate place. It's usually referred to as one of the wisdom books, but it's God's wisdom. Wisdom isn't just knowledge, it's the appropriate use of information. God's smart. So I want to take two or three sessions and see if we could gain a little momentum towards being God smart. How many of you be interested in that now? That's a little better. A moment ago, it was a little sketchy. Going to give my testimony again. So to do that, I think we have to recognize that the messaging that comes at us from our culture, for the most part, does not embrace a biblical worldview. In fact, we talk quite a bit about the theater of the absurd, and it's just stunning to me what they push into the public square. They say it to us, and they expect us to act like that's normal. You know, the language is being manipulated in a very creative, amazing way to me. It's fascinating to watch, but it's disconnected from reality. You know, marriage is not a political idea or a sociological idea. It's God's idea. God's the one that designed marriage and the nuclear family. Those come from God. They predate any civilization we understand. We're introduced to those in the earliest chapters of the book of Genesis. So marriage is God's idea. And you can redefine it, but it doesn't mean God changed his mind. You know, you can change the label on an elephant and call it a squirrel, but it won't help it climb a tree. And then the things that are being pushed at us that... it's difficult to distinguish between men and women. No, it really isn't. You have that capability. And I don't care how educated somebody is, it just means they're educated, but they're not clever. They're not God smart. Because God doesn't say that's confusing. I think we understand intuitively that men probably shouldn't compete with women in athletics. Okay? Now, there are some exceptional persons that might be able to withstand that kind of rigor, but if you take a normal distribution of people, reasonably in the same life stage, that's not a good idea. But in this particular season of our culture and our history, we're being told that's absolutely normal and you shouldn't notice. That having no borders and no security doesn't make you vulnerable. You shouldn't believe that makes you vulnerable. Well, if that's true, then you don't need locks on your car or your home. I mean, we understand that what's being said is patently absurd, but it's being said with such authority. It is being said by people with positions of power and influence, and it's being taught in universities and celebrated in the Smithsonian and all the things. And so we get a little addled. And I would submit to you the solution is being God-smart. Let's have God's wisdom. So here's the idea. There's 31 chapters in the book of Proverbs. If you simply read a chapter a day, the chapter that corresponds with the date. Today is the 30th, I think. So you'd read chapter 30 today. And as you read it, whichever verse seems to speak to you in that day. Now here's the key. If you read it and you think, none of those spoke to me, read it again. If you know you're going to keep reading until one of them speaks up, you'll start listening. And then make a little note out in the margin of your Bible for that verse and the month, and so that you'll begin to build a record. You'll read through the book of Proverbs every month. Over the course of a year, you'll read it a dozen times, and you'll begin to become familiar a bit with God's wisdom. It'll change your life. It will change your life. Proverbs is the one book in the Bible that will tell you the ending at the beginning. It tells you that if you choose this behavior, this is what will happen to you. That is valuable information. Some of you old enough remember there used to be a television show, Let's Make a Deal. You could pick boxes or doors. And Proverbs tells you what's behind the door before they open it. You'll know whether you're a big winner or you're going home sad. See, life doesn't have to be so mysterious. The Proverbs, God's wisdom won't remove you from the arena of human suffering. It won't keep evil from touching your life. We live in a fallen, broken world. It won't remove all the difficulties, but it will give you the confidence that you have chosen a path and the outcome of that path. It doesn't mean every day or every step is easy. I'm not saying that. I'm telling you, you can know the ending at the beginning. And that's a wisdom, if it's available to you, I can't imagine saying no. There's a category introduced to us in the Bible. There's a set of behaviors that God labels as foolish. And the word that we use for people that choose to do what God said is foolish is a fool. Now, one of my life aspirations is to not live in the category that God calls foolish. Now, I've done some foolish things. So there have been times I have played the fool. But I do not intend to purchase real estate there. And the book of Proverbs will help you. So that's our goal. We're going to spend, three or four sessions working through some of this. Solomon is credited as being the author, or at least the editor of the Proverbs. Maybe he didn't write them all, but he collected them. The wisest of all of Israel's kings, Solomon's son, the son of David and Bathsheba. A son who certainly had some spiritual hurdles to overcome as a part of his journey. Very different character than King David. King David was a shepherd boy that God called. David was a warrior king. Before David ever stepped onto a public awareness at all, he had taken down lions and bears and in defending the flock, and he was prepared to meet Goliath with a confidence that God would deliver the most intimidating physical warrior of his generation into his hand. With no armor and no formal military training, he had a relationship with God. But Solomon's a very different person. Solomon didn't start as a shepherd. Solomon was not a warrior. Solomon was born in the palace. Solomon was born to the purple. Solomon had a different, completely different kind of existence. But early in his life, Solomon displayed a humility that brought the blessing of God. It's one of the principles we'll look at in Proverbs. That if you'll cultivate humility, it will bring untold good things to you. And God said, because of your humility and your desire to honor the people I have entrusted to you, I will give you all the things you didn't ask for. And he becomes the wisest king in the history of Israel. the wealthiest king in the history of Israel. But his life also took a tragic turn at the end of his life. He used marriage as a political tool. And he married women from a variety of cultures and a variety of faiths. And later in his life, they turned his heart. There's a legitimate question as to whether or not Solomon will make the cut for eternity. It's a tragedy, you know, to have tremendous power and influence and wealth and accomplishment, all of the things that seem to be what we would strive for, and yet miss your opportunity to bring alignment to your life with God. That's not God-smart, folks. Our journey through time is brief. You're an eternal creature. You will spend eternity somewhere. We want to spend it with the Lord.
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10: In the Sermon on the Mount, Jesus said a half a dozen times, "Do not worry." Not a suggestion, it's a directive. I have a question. 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It's called Freedom from Worry. It's really a how-to guide to live a life in the peace that Jesus promised us. 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Let's cooperate with Jesus. 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
9: 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Now, let's get back to Pastor Allen with his message called Let's Be God Smart, Abundance and Poverty. Tune in tomorrow to hear part two.
10: I gave you just an introduction to Solomon a bit. It's 2 Chronicles 9 and 22. Solomon was greater in riches and wisdom than all the other kings of the earth. All the kings of the earth sought audience with Solomon to hear the wisdom that God had put in his heart. Year after year, they came and brought gifts, articles of silver and gold, robes, weapons, spices, horses, and mules. Had any mules gifted to you lately? Solomon had 4,000 stalls for horses and chariots. That's been like having a garage with space for 4,000 cars. He had choices for transportation. 12,000 horses, which he kept in the chariot cities and also with him in Jerusalem. The king made silver as common in Jerusalem as stones and cedar as plentiful as sycamore fig trees in the foothills. Solomon imported his horses from other nations. It's a fancy way of saying Solomon rang the bell on success and accumulation. So he knew a little bit about that. Today's lesson, I want to focus on one specific aspect of Proverbs, on the conversations that deal with abundance and poverty. There's more than 100 verses in the book of Proverbs, 31 chapters. There's more than 100 verses that deal with behaviors that will either bring the blessing of God and prosperity to your life, or it will move it away from you. That sounds like something I want to know more about. So I'm going to walk through it with you. I'm not going to spend a lot of time. I just want to introduce you to the concept. You can do your own research. It's just 31 chapters. If you read a chapter a day and you'll stick with it for a few months, it will change your life. I would ask you at the beginning, I'll take a break and ask you that in a moment. Let's look at the big picture. Proverbs 10, verse 22, the blessing of the Lord brings wealth and he adds no trouble to it. Again, it's not complicated. These are really simple, straightforward, kind of pithy. The blessing of the Lord brings something to your life. It'll bring wealth. People say, I don't want to be wealthy. God didn't ask if you wanted. He said, if I bless you, that'll be an outcome. Now, spoiler alert, none of us think we're wealthy. We know somebody we think that's wealthy, but we're not wealthy. Right? It's like being healthy. If your goal is to be healthy, you don't think you're there yet. Another half an ounce would be better. Then if you're healthy and me and I look at you and I go, oh, you've gotten really fit. You go, oh, no, no, not really. I'm almost like a half an ounce over my goal weight. Then I have no compassion for you whatsoever. I'm going to start sending Twinkies to your home. And wealth is like that. So the goal isn't to chase wealth. The goal is to live in the midst of God's blessing. But that comes from God. It doesn't come. What's not stated is important. It doesn't come because our IQ is incredibly high. Or we were born to the right family, or we went to the right school. The blessing of the Lord will bring that, and He adds no trouble to it. I want to live in a space where God is not bringing trouble to me. Amen. Trouble may come, but if the trouble didn't come from God, I know somebody that will help me overcome the trouble. If God is troubling you, that's a whole different conversation. Your choices, your actions deliver outcomes to your life. That's the message of Proverbs. So we can choose to engage in behaviors that will bring the blessings of God. Somebody will inevitably go, Pastor, I don't know if I believe that. Okay. You'll have to choose what you believe, but I can show you the narrative. Look at Proverbs 22:1. A good name is more desirable than great riches. To be esteemed is better than silver or gold. If I take Proverbs' counsel, great riches is not the ultimate objective. Having a name that is honorable in God's sight. If you choose to be honorable in God's sight, you won't be celebrated by everybody on social media. That's just not how that rolls these days. Your name to be honored in God's sight is the objective. To be a person that God esteems, a person to whom God attaches value. That's who you want to be. That's the way you want to behave. The book of Job, that many believe the oldest book of our Bible, there's this interesting conversation between Satan and God, and God says to Satan, have you seen Job? There's nobody like him. It's said of Moses in Scripture that he was the meekest man on the face of the earth. It's said of King David that he was a man after God's own heart. The Scripture says of Queen Esther that she was placed in the palace of the king of Persia for a critical point, a critical juncture in history where her presence, her intercession, her voice would change the destiny of the people of God. I want to ask you if you would like to be considered valuable in God's economy. Do you want to be a person of significance? I'm not talking about something large or famous or celebrated. Somebody to whom God attaches great value. A good name in the sight of God is more valuable than great riches. You'll have to decide. Proverbs 30, verse 8, keep falsehood and lies far from me. Give me neither poverty nor riches, but give me only my daily bread. I don't know if you have the courage to pray that or not. It's very biblical. Remember when Jesus taught us to pray? He taught us to pray that very idea. What did he say? Give us this day our daily bread. Ah, that's not what we want. That's not what I want. I want all the bread I'm ever going to need for all my days. And I want it stored in a warehouse, and I want the deed to the warehouse and the key to the lock. And if I'm having kind of a bad day, I want to go over and walk barefoot right around all the bread. Look at all of my bread, all I'm ever going to need. I got it all stored up. I am golden. That's not what we're taught to chase. That's not to be. Give me neither poverty nor riches, but give me only my daily bread. Keep falsehood and lies far from me. Folks, we live in a day where the truth in the language of Isaiah has fallen in the street. Lying has become so commonplace, so pervasive. Kathy and I were going someplace. We heard a report on the radio that air traffic controllers were falsifying their time cards. And because of it, there'd been a collision and lives were lost. Air traffic controllers. Air traffic controllers. Clocking, leaving, not being present. That's not a good idea. That's like having surgery and you find out your anesthesiologist is cheating on their time clock. Well, man, I know I should have been paying attention, but I wanted to go to the ball game. We're living in a culture, when you hear the reports, you think, that can't be. And God has said there are choices we can make that will keep falsehood and lies out of our engagement. We're not going to remove them from the arena, but there's a protection from it. That's a better way to live. Now, I could go on with that, but you get the notion that godliness will bring with it blessings and protection and provision, and ungodliness will bring you the opposite. We have to choose. This is a very different understanding of your faith than thinking of it in terms of making a profession of faith and taking a dip in the pool and then waiting to hear the trumpet. That you're going to manage your life with your plan and your purposes and your strategy and your desires and your objectives and my goals and my academic success and my business scheming and all those things. I'm not opposed to that. I like a good plan. But I very much want to order my life so that I'm in a place where the blessings of God will come to me. Which means I have to talk to myself. I have to realign my heart. That's not intuitive to me. That's not innate within me. I need the guidance that comes from the book of Proverbs to help me understand the character of God. I'm not going to get the character of God from the Wall Street Journal. See, the character of God doesn't reside in a political party. Politics is downstream of our faith, folks. The reason we have so much wickedness and ungodliness and immorality being bannered about in the public square is because the church has not been salt and light. We've hidden from the conversation. We've discussed the moral values and principles of the first century, but we haven't wanted to have the conversation about the 21st century. There's a compare and contrast I gave you in that next section. It shows us the kind of the two extremes. Look at Proverbs 11:24. One man gives freely, and yet he gains even more. That's bizarre. How do you gain by being generous? Well, it's a biblical principle. Well, that doesn't seem intuitive. It isn't. Apart from God, it makes no sense. It's like sharing. I have brothers. When I was little, my parents used to want me to share with my brothers. Like if I had M&Ms, don't you want to share with your brothers? What's the answer to that? Well, of course not. Tell my brothers to get their own M&Ms. But my parents were bigger than me exponentially, and they said, no, I think you will share. And I'm thinking to myself, only while you're watching? But there was a principle they were trying to instill in me. I didn't know it was biblical. I didn't know that one man gives freely and yet gains even more. Another withholds unduly but comes to poverty. There's two extremes. You can be generous and find that your generosity will bring gain to your life, or you can be stingy, and in your stinginess and your attempt to hold everything, you will lose. That's a biblical principle. You can order your life around that. That's not determined by your boss or your IQ or your academic training or whether you are favored or not favored in your place of employment. That comes from the kingdom of Almighty God. Look at Proverbs 10:4. Lazy hands make a man poor, but diligent hands bring wealth. Hard work will bring something to your life. It may not bring it every day. Hard work will make you want to work smarter. I promise. If you're paying any attention at all. But laziness will bring poverty to you. So work is a value, a biblical value, that will bring the blessing of God. We should teach our children that. Look at Proverbs 13. Verse 22, a good man leaves an inheritance for his children's children, but a sinner's wealth is stored up for the righteous. That's worth knowing. That's God's statement. That's as factual as gravity.
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13: New York City's socialist mayor, Zoran Mamdani, has announced one of the most ideologically revealing policy proposals in recent American municipal history. A plan to open 5 city-owned and subsidized grocery stores, one in each borough, by 2029. Well, the plan is quite straightforward in its socialist logic. The city would provide the building space, cover rent and property taxes, and fund the initial build-out at an estimated cost of $60 million up front, plus ongoing operations. In exchange, the stores would offer the core selection of basic groceries at 30% below typical retail prices, with prices locked in for a month at a time. Mamdani says this will save New Yorkers roughly $90 per month on groceries. Well, the real history of government-run grocery stores looks quite different from Mamdani's promise. Kansas City, Missouri invested $18 million over a decade into a city-owned grocery store. Well, it closed, plagued by theft, bare shelves, and a rancid odor. A city-owned store in Baldwin, Florida closed for the same reasons. Chicago's socialist mayor, Brandon Johnson, floated an identical proposal in 2023 and quietly dropped it. In fact, a viral video of the Kansas City store's desolate interior with nearly empty shelves was spread across social media with the caption, "Watch this, Mamdani supporters." The economics of this New York City scheme are lacking, to say the least, but the human cost is very concrete. New York City has over 14,000 bodegas and delis, family-owned corner stores that are as much a part of New York's identity as yellow cabs in Central Park. These are businesses that operate on razor-thin margins, pay rent, pay property taxes, and compete honestly in the market. The president of the United Bodegas of America said plainly that his members cannot compete with a city-run store that pays no rent and no taxes. Even New York Governor Kathy Hochul pushed back, saying she favors free enterprise. What Mamdani is really proposing isn't just cheaper groceries. He's setting up government to compete against the very community institutions and immigrant family businesses that have served the working class of New York for generations. Mom-and-pop delis and shops are not the problem. Government replacing them is. Stay informed on the latest communist schemes and how to combat them. Sign up for our emails and alerts at phyllisschlafly.com. That's phyllisschlafly.com. And join us again for the Phyllis Schlafly Report.
14: Makes the Bible the most unique document you will ever encounter.
15: Dr. Tony Evans says the answer lies in who's behind it.
14: The Bible is not the word of man. The Bible is the word of God.
15: This is the Alternative Broadcast, featuring the timeless biblical teachings from the archives of Dr. Tony Evans. The Bible has been called a book of wisdom, a life manual, even a philosophical guide. But Dr. Evans says it's much more than that. Today, he explains why Scripture is completely unique, unlike any other book in history. Because it doesn't just contain words about God, it is the Word of God. Let's join him in Isaiah 55, as he shows how the Bible proves itself to be exactly what it claims to be.
14: The Bible is the most important book in the world. There is no book you will ever read, no writing you will ever encounter, no inscripting that you will ever see that will be able to compete with the Word of God. Scripture is unique. The Bible is unique. Now, I know for some people, it's a philosophy book. where they put it alongside of other philosophical thought about the meaning of life and the like. First of all, you must understand that the Bible calls itself unique because the Bible calls itself the Word of God. That means that without ever leaving the Bible must authenticate itself as being unique since it declares itself to be so. Especially since in the Bible, we read in the same chapter, chapter 55, verse 9, as the heavens are higher than the earth, so are my ways higher than your ways, and my thoughts higher than your thoughts. In fact, back up to verse 8, for my thoughts are not your thoughts, neither are your ways my ways, declares the Lord. So that if the Bible is in fact the unique word of God, its thinking should be higher than our thinking. It should be different than our thinking. Because if a man could come up with it, that means God didn't need to. Here's a verse we're going to appeal to a number of times throughout this series, but you need to know it. And that is 2 Peter chapter 1, verse 20. But know this first of all, that no prophecy of Scripture is a matter of one's own interpretation. For no prophecy was ever made by an act of human will, but men moved by the Holy Spirit spoke from God. In other words, nobody wrote anything until God told them in order for it to get into the Bible. The main reason that we know the Bible is the Word of God is because Jesus said so. In fact, Jesus says in Matthew chapter 5, verses 17 and 18, that the smallest letter of the smallest word that's recorded in the Bible will come true, just like the Bible says, because it is the Word of God. Now, what's the implication of that? To reject the Bible is to reject Jesus, since he endorsed it as the Word of God. Jesus declared over and over again that the Word of God was sourced in God, and the Bible has all the credibility of any other historical document ever written. In fact, another argument for the uniqueness of the Bible is that Scripture is unique in its unity. It is unique like no other book is unique. What do I mean? The Bible was written by 40 different authors, 40 different people, over a time span of 1,500 years. It was written from about 1450 BC to 90 AD, over 1,500 years, by 40 different men. Now, let me tell you about the background of these folks. Moses, he's a political leader. Peter, he's a fisherman. Amos, he's a herdsman. Joshua is a military general. Nehemiah is a cupbearer. Daniel is a prime minister. Luke is a medical doctor. Solomon is a king. Matthew is a tax collector. Paul is a rabbi. Moses was written from a wilderness. Jeremiah was written from a dungeon. Daniel was written on a hillside. Paul was writing in prison. Luke was writing while traveling. And John was writing while exiled on the Isle of Patmos. Now, how are you going to get 40 different men writing over 1,500 years, living all over the place, to come together across that time span and wind up with one document? The Bible is unique in its unity. It has got all this diversity and still comes up with 66 books making up one document and it not getting messed over time. Let me give you another reason why the Bible is unique. The Bible is unique in its teaching. There are a lot of books that teach there is a God, but there is no other book that teaches there is a triune God. That there is one God composed of three persons who are distinct in personality while at the very same time being one in essence. No other book teaches that. But why would another book teach it, since the Bible is unique? Jesus says, I work, my Father works. I give life, my Father gives life. He says, me and my Father are one. He declares the uniqueness of God. Let me tell you another teaching of the Bible that makes it like no other book. And this is probably the biggie, Jesus Christ. There has been no character ever invented anywhere in history that can compete with the uniqueness of Jesus Christ. Who else goes around talking about being born of a virgin? I'd call that pretty unique. That's a one-of-a-kind kind of situation to declare he was born of a virgin. What other man do you know who is both God and man at the same time? One minute he's hungry, the next minute he's feeding 5,000. He's hungry because he's man, he's feeding 5,000 because he's God. One minute he's thirsty, so he needs to drink because he's man. Next minute he's walking on water because he's God. One minute he has to sleep because he's tired because he's man. The next minute he's raising Lazarus from the biggest sleep ever, dead, and he gets up out the grave because he's God. In other words, Jesus is unique. But wouldn't you expect Jesus to be unique if the Bible is unique? Because the Bible has to self-authenticate itself as being unique. And Jesus Christ is the most unique man that ever lived. As they said in the New Testament, never a man spake like this man. Okay? Well, let me tell you how unique Jesus is. Jesus didn't just say, I'm gonna point you to God. He also said, I'm the God I'm pointing you to. That's unique. Jesus didn't say, just look over there, there's God. Guess what he said? He said, come together every Sunday and do this in remembrance of me. Taking the place of God. Not only that, but he received worship that only belongs to God. You remember Thomas? Thomas came to Jesus and he said, I don't believe. I don't believe it till I see it. If I don't see it, I don't believe it. Jesus says, here, touch my hands. Touch the hole in my side. Touch the nail prints in my hand. Thomas fell on his face, and guess what he said? He said, my Lord, my God. He said, you are my God. And guess what? Jesus didn't correct him. In fact, Philip, my boy, John 14, Philip says, you know, Jesus, it's been nice. We've been running with you. We've been hanging out with you for 3 years, you know? And you all right, Jesus, but when we gonna see the big daddy? We won't see big daddy, the father. And then guess what Jesus said? Have I been with you this long and you still don't understand? And then he throws it right out there. He says, when you have seen me, you have seen the father. You've just seen him in human terms. Then Jesus threw the Jews off one day. He thought what he was going to do, and he was going to rise from the dead and all that. And the Jews said, look, you're just a young man. You haven't been around here long. And Jesus says, before Abraham was, I am. Now, what he was supposed to say was before Abraham, that would have been bad enough. Before Abraham was, I was. But he didn't say before Abraham was, I was. He used the term God used to Moses when Moses said, who should I say sent me? God said, you tell him I am that I am sent you. Before Abraham, I am. I am the ever-present one. In fact, he says, Abraham saw my day and was glad. I think that's pretty unique. You won't find this person in any other book.
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14: It is unique about its description about man. It explains in detail where man came from. It explains in detail where the universe came from. It explains that man is a creature of the earth, but yet he breathes with the breath of God. It explains your deepest need because it explains why nothing in nature can meet your deepest need. Because before man began to live, God had to breathe into him the breath of life. And he didn't live until he got the breath of God. And you still don't live until you get the breath of God. The only thing you can do without the breath of God is exist. Oh, here's another uniqueness. The Bible is unique about it, the way of salvation. Guess what? Every other religion known to mankind tells you what you must do to make yourself acceptable to God. The Bible, unlike any other religious book, says men are saved not by works. They're saved by grace. Every other religion, you earn your way in. Christianity, based on the Bible, says you can't earn your way in. God had to come down and make provision for you, offering you grace. He became your substitute. You don't have to find your own way to get to God. So the Bible is unique in its teaching. Let me give you another way the Bible is unique. The Bible is unique in its impact. Or as Hebrews chapter 4, verse 12 says, the Bible is living and powerful. It's alive. Jesus said, man shall not live by bread alone, but by every word that proceeds out of the mouth of God. It's alive. God spoke, and the Bible says the worlds came into existence. He didn't go check with an architect. You know what he said? Let there be. That's some powerful words. God is the only being in the universe who doesn't need raw material to get the job done. Scripture is unique in another way. Just have two more to give you. Scripture is unique in its history. No book, and I'm telling you, no book. Somebody say no book. In human history has been preserved like the Bible. Why wouldn't it be? If God is the author, he's going to take care of his book. No book. They outlawed it. They destroyed it, and they killed people for printing it. Wycliffe Bible Translators is known for John Wycliffe, who printed the Bible so the people could get it, and they killed him. They tore down the printing presses. The Bible even records a story in Jeremiah 36. The king said, get rid of that book. And the king threw the word of God in the fire to get rid of it. Why would the king throw the word of God in the fire? The same reason Herod wanted to kill Jesus when he was born. The king didn't want to have to answer to it. So he threw it in the fire. Guess what God said? God said two things. That book is not the only thing that's going to burn. That's number one. Number two, Jeremiah, go get me some new scribes. I'm going to tell them what the king burned, and we're just going to rewrite it. Or let's come to a more contemporary day. Voltaire. You remember you studied philosophy, and that was the French philosopher Voltaire. Voltaire was an atheist. He said there is no God, And then he jumped way out there. He says, and this Bible in 50 years will be a non-existent document. That's what Voltaire said. Voltaire died. But that's not the kicker. Let me get a kicker. They turned his house into a Bible printing press. So the very house where he said the Bible would be dead was printing Bible. God will make a fool out of you. It's like the great philosopher said, God is dead. And then he signed his name. The philosopher died. And somebody wrote, he is dead. Signed God. God promises his word would abide forever. 1 Peter 1:23, Psalm 119, verse 89, Matthew 24:35 says, heaven and earth shall pass away, but my word shall last forever. So there's no destroying Bibles here. There's no getting rid of Bibles. And no book has sold more than the Bible. But why would you expect anything different if God is marketing his own book? You would expect it would outsell every other book by every other author. One more way that scripture is unique. It is unique. Here's a killer. This kills me. This is one of the great proofs of the Bible. It is unique in its accuracy. Now, you're supposed to get something wrong unless you're God. You can only have a perfect book if you are a perfect person. Now watch this. You're supposed to make some mistakes. You know what? You know why the Bible authenticates itself? Prophecy. It talks about things well in advance of them happening in detail. Watch this now. Micah 5, written hundreds of years before the birth of Jesus, says that the Messiah would be born in Bethlehem. Now, Bethlehem is that big. I mean, if you're going to pick someplace, pick a big city where you got your chances, a little higher to get it right. Bethlehem is that big. Where was Jesus born? Bethlehem, prophesied hundreds of years before his birth. The Bible predicted the fall of the Babylonian Empire by the Medo-Persian Empire. The Medo-Persian Empire, Daniel says, would be defeated by the Greek Empire. The Greek Empire would be defeated by the Roman Empire. Now, all you got to do is close your Bible and go to your history book. If you go to your history book, you'll discover from secular history, not Christians, that the Babylonian Empire was destroyed by the Medo-Persian Empire, which was overcome by Alexander the Great in the Greek Empire, which was overcome by Rome. The Bible says that the Greek Empire would be divided three ways. Well, all you gotta do is go to your history books and you'll discover that when Alexander died, three generals came in and split up the kingdom of Greece into three different ways. Now watch this. The Bible says that the Roman Empire was gonna fall, and when the Roman Empire, Europe, fell, that it was going to break off into a 10-nation confederacy, and this 10-nation confederacy would come together to form a united Roman Empire. That wasn't luck or chance. God knows what's happening before it takes place. The Bible authenticates itself because of it is prophetically true. It is prophetically accurate and therefore dependable. We close with the great tragedy. Here's a great tragedy. That we trust it with our lips. We honor it with our mouths, but we don't believe it with our lives. How do we know we don't believe it? Don't we believe it? We carry it sometimes. We got it sitting up on the shelf, maybe on the coffee table. Okay? How do we know? Here's why you know you don't believe it. because you go to every other source for your solutions. Somebody didn't hear me. You run to everything but it to fix what's wrong. It's not the first place you go, it's the last place you go. And when you go, it's the last place you go. And when you go to it last, that's because you believe in it last. Because what you believe in your head.

0: sins without stuff getting right? Because for us, it's not unique. It's just another book that I honor because I was raised to honor it. But it has no life. It has no power. It's just talk. God just talking. He just wanted to talk one day, so he just wrote a book. It has no power at all. And as long as that's what you believe, that's what you'll see. Nothing. If you don't believe it, you won't see it. For you, it'll be a dead book. Lifeless. Empty. You'll get up and read it in the morning and say, how boring. You know why it's boring? Because God knows you're not going to do nothing with it. And so it becomes an empty document. Ah, but when you understand, it is the breath of God on paper. If the breath of God on paper, then you'll discover it's alive.
1: 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Next time, he'll explain why truth isn't something we create or feel. It's something revealed. Be sure to join us.

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3: American Family News, I'm Robert Thornton. Attorneys for a Venezuelan man who was allegedly shot by an ICE agent during a traffic stop in Texas over the weekend said he is still at a detention center with a bullet lodged in his back. Texas Democrat Representative Lloyd Doggett called for people to put Democrats in power in order to pass reforms for ICE.
4: The most effective protest will be at the polls in 43 days to change the people who are giving the orders, who are telling ICE to ignore the law and do whatever it pleases.
3: Republicans have defended ICE as necessary for securing the border and protecting American lives. The Department of Homeland Security said it was investigating the shooting and said the man was in the country illegally and had a final order of removal. Austin Mayor Kirk Watson called for the city's police to be a part of the investigation. Dutch officials are preparing for the United States to impose a tough new round of sanctions on the International Criminal Court over what the Trump administration sees as overstepping its authority. Officials in the court's host country, the Netherlands, have been notified that the sanctions are imminent and are looking at ways to help the tribunal keep operating, including paying staff, protecting witnesses, and maintaining the detention facility, according to diplomatic and government officials with knowledge who spoke on condition of anonymity. The U.S. Department of Transportation and the FAA roll out their new AI-based air traffic system. Here's Fox's Grinnell Scott.
5: DOT Secretary Sean Duffy launched the new smart air control system, saying $12.5 billion

0: dollars from Congress is fixing how planes are tracked in the skies, but new tech and AI being used should not be a concern.
1: It's always going to be a human that manages the airspace in America.
0: The tools will track, among many data points, weather above and airport operations on the ground, improving what Secretary Duffy said travelers want most.
1: Less delays, and you have less cancellations, which means your experience is way better.
0: Three airports in D.C. and Baltimore are testing it first.
2: A lawsuit seeking to block a big media merger has been settled. Here's Fox's Jenny Casola.
3: Paramount Skydance has settled the antitrust lawsuit filed by a dozen states. The settlement clears the way for its merger with Warner Brothers Discovery. The Wall Street Journal says the merged company will not need to sell cable channels. Paramount Skydance has been negotiating to close the deal since CEO David Ellison won the bidding war with Netflix to buy Warner Brothers back in February. The journal says a wide range of concessions were discussed. Paramount offered to pay expensive ticking fees as part of the offer to top Netflix, and it must begin paying if the deal doesn't close by October 1st.
2: Football is a game of inches, but for a former New York Giants coach, those lessons stretch far beyond the gridiron, AFN's Chris Woodward reports.
4: After two decades in the NFL and two Super Bowl rings, Jerry Palmieri is trading the weight room for spiritual discipleship. Speaking on American Family Radio, the retired coach explained how his high-intensity career naturally became a platform for his faith.
5: I didn't stand on a plyometric box with the Bible in one hand and raise my fist in another, you know, sharing the gospel. But Jesus was a part of my life, and in conversations, sooner or later, Jesus is going to come out because everything that I believe in is centered around the Lord.
4: Today, Palmieri and his wife dedicate their time to the North Jersey Fellowship of Christian Athletes, running marriage getaways designed specifically for coaching couples. He believes strong leadership on the field starts with a strong foundation at home.
5: Let's minister to the coach. If we can minister to the coach, then the coach will minister to the athletes. And the way we need to minister to the coach is really in the marriage. Because, you know, divorce rates are so high here in our country. Well, it's even higher among coaches because of the commitment they have to their athletes.
4: By anchoring his daily walk in Scripture, Palmieri continues to remind believers that faith can be lived out effectively in any career path.
2: Stocks were up today. The Dow rose 368. The S&P added 114. The NASDAQ climbed 600. West Texas Intermediate crude was down to about $95 a barrel. That's all our time for now. Find more news online at AFM.net.
6: And what our Lord is saying, no, you don't kill outwardly, but you kill with your heart. And you are able to restrain the actual murder because you're seeking so hard to be self-righteous and because you want everyone to look up to you, but inside you are a murderer.
7: Welcome to Grace to You with John MacArthur on American Family Radio. Today we're beginning a series that should be of particular interest to those the world would call good people, the upstanding citizens who respect the rights of others, don't make major moral errors. It's a study on the judgment of God that's titled Without Excuse. Now, as we get started, I think it's safe to say that if there's one frustration people have these days with many court systems around the world, it's the leniency shown to guilty criminals. For nearly every crime, there seems to be an exotic excuse why the person isn't responsible. While excuses may sometimes work in the human courtroom, that won't be the case when people one day stand before God. Here were some of John's thoughts on that.
8: You probably remember a few years ago when somebody was accused of a heinous crime and went to court and took what was called the Twinkie defense, defended himself because he had eaten too many Twinkies and it somehow altered his thinking. Yeah, people would go to bizarre extremes to excuse themselves from their evil behavior. All of us can get good at that. Making excuses for our behavior. And that leads me to say that we're going to provide you with a study that we're going to begin today titled Without Excuse. That's right, Without Excuse. It comes from Romans 2. That's a passage that spells out how God views the kinds of sins that so saturate our world today. This series on Without Excuse will answer questions like, why are people who have never heard the gospel still held responsible? Or where do good works fit into God's judgment? Or how can God claim to be loving but cast people into hell? Another question, what role does the created world around us play in God's holding mankind responsible for rejecting him? All these are questions of great importance because people always ask, why am I to be held responsible when I'm locked in sin? Why is it my fault if I don't believe? A timely study that goes to the heart of the self-indulgent, self-excusing times in which we live.
9: Yes, friend, this study will be provocative and it will cause you to think. So you don't want to miss a day. And now here is John MacArthur to begin his series called Without Excuse.
10: Romans chapter 2, and I trust that you'll take your Bible or one Bible that you might find in the back of the pew near you so that you can follow along in our study of God's Word. Romans chapter 2. Actually, verses 1 through 16 are a single section, and they present to us the principles for divine judgment, the principles on which God judges men. From chapter 1, verses 18 through 32, the Apostle Paul painted for us a vivid, striking picture of the character of the godless heathen system in its evil and debauchery. He also has clearly shown us that the wrath of God is working already in the world through the compounded sinfulness of men who have been abandoned by God. Men abandon God, and God abandons men to the consequence of their own sin, and thus the wrath of God is at work. Now, when you come to the end of chapter 1, if you've really thought about it, there's a very important question that is unanswered. And it is this. What about the good people? What about the moral people? The people who aren't murderers, who aren't liars and thieves and fornicators and adulterers and homosexuals? What about the basically good moral folks who are not idolaters, who have not, as it were, abandoned all sense of right and wrong and morality? What about the people who do not outwardly commit these vices? Where do they fit? Now, here's the key. There are in the world people who do not appear to be idolatrous. They may even identify with that religion which is true. In Paul's day, they would be the Jews. In our day, they would be the quote-unquote professing Christians who would want to uphold the moral standard of the Scripture. But because they are not true believers in God, though they want to uphold an external moral virtue value system, they cannot maintain it in their own lives because they cannot restrain their own sinfulness. So they cover a really darkened heart with a cloak of light. Now, Paul then in chapter 2 sets about to expose the moralist, to expose the Jew, if you will, who is saying, we have not become idolatrous. We have not sunk to this level. We agree with your condemnation. Therefore, we are different than they are. We stand uncondemned. And they would have a false sense of security. But if you look at chapter 3, verse 19, which is right at the end of this whole section which indicts man, you will see that Paul has a purpose in mind. He says, we know that whatever things the law saith, it saith to them that are under the law, and here it comes, that every mouth may be stopped, and all the world may become guilty before God. Now, stop there and go back. The whole basis of the Christian gospel is only understood insofar as people understand that they are guilty before God. Whether they are the immoral man of chapter 1 or the moral man of chapter 2. Whether they are the Gentile of chapter 1 or the Jew of chapter 2.
6: Now, Paul in chapter 2, I believe, may have had the heathen moralist in mind. The man who thinks he's moral and wants to uphold a moral ethical code. But more than that, he had the Jew in mind. The Jew traditionally believed that God was going to blast the heathen out of existence because of their sin. As in the case of Jonah, he would wipe out the Ninevehs of the world, as it were, unless they repented. But he also believed that no Jew would ever experience that kind of condemnation with the pagans. They believed that because they were Jewish, born into the line of Abraham, because they were circumcised, and because they kept the trappings of the Jewish religion, that they were exempt from any judgment. For example, they had some interesting sayings. One of them was, God loves Israel alone of all the nations. Another one, God will judge the Gentiles with one measure and the Jews with another. They said this, Abraham sits beside the gates of hell and does not permit any wicked Israelite to go through. Any wicked Israelite, Abraham will keep out of hell. When Justin Martyr was arguing with the Jew in the Dialogue of Trypho, the Jew said this, they who are the seed of Abraham according to the flesh shall in any case, even if they be sinners and unbelieving and disobedient toward God, still share in the eternal kingdom. Now, that's what they believed. They believed they were exempt from judgment. They did not believe they would be condemned with the world, condemned with the pagans, because they were self-righteous and they were attached to the nation of Israel. Now, you can see this from two angles. Number one, they believed in a salvation by works. They believed in what we would call legalism, salvation by works. They thought that because they were in the nation and because they kept the traditions and because of their physical identification and their religious identification together, they were exempt. They were in the chosen people. They expected to be regarded and treated, get this, not as individuals, but they expected only to be dealt with as far as the whole nation was concerned, and they thought God was obligated to the whole nation, so they, as a part of it, were exempt from judgment. So there was no consequence to their personal sin at all, because they were under a sort of a national salvation. You could also say they believed not only in salvation by their works then, but salvation by their covenant. They not only believed in legalism, but they believed in what we would call sacramentalism. Because they were circumcised on the eighth day, because they went through that sacramental situation, that ritual, they therefore were in the covenant. Now, lest you think this is too far afield, that is basically really what is being believed in many Protestant churches today. That if a child is baptized as an infant, that is a sacramental act which by which that child enters into the covenant. The child enters into the covenant as an infant. That entering into the covenant is confirmed when the child is 12. And therefore, by sacramentalism, that child is guaranteed a place in God's kingdom and will not be condemned to the world. So they believed that by keeping the traditions outwardly and by being sacramentally attached to the covenant, they were exempt. There are people like that today. They've been baptized. They go to church. They belong to a church. They keep the rules and they act on a moral basis outwardly. They're self-righteous. They try to do what's right and they just don't think they're going to be judged. They really don't. That's basically true. And that's why you hear so very often people say, well, God would never do that to me. I mean, I've been a good person. The moral, self-righteous people, frankly, are the hardest people to reach. They're much harder to reach than the reprobates who hit the bottom and have no other options. So Paul goes from the reprobates in chapter 1 to the moral people in chapter 2. And with great force and great clarity, he points out that the ethical, moral person, even the Jew, is going to find himself in the same hell as the Gentile pagan idolater if he keeps going the way he's going. In fact, get this one. If the heathen is without excuse, then the Jew is even more without excuse because he has more information and more knowledge. So, when it comes to the moral man, When it comes to the religious person who has not become an idolater, but who has identified with Judaism, or in today's terms with Christianity outwardly, Paul wants him to know that he's going to be judged too, if it's just an outward religion. Now, there are six principles of judgment in this first 16 verses. He judges men on the basis of their knowledge. He judges them on the basis of the truth. He judges them on the basis of their guilt. He judges them on the basis of their deeds. He judges them with impartiality, and he judges their motives. Those are the six elements that come together to show how God judges. Now, let's look at the first one in verse 1. Knowledge. Therefore, thou art inexcusable, O man, whosoever thou art that judgest, for wherein thou judgest another, thou condemnest thyself, for thou that judgest doest the same things. Now, let's see what this is saying. Fascinating verse. It begins with therefore. What he's saying is this, and the therefore ties us, doesn't it, backwards to the previous chapter. Some people have been confused by that therefore, but there's really no reason to be. Listen, because what was true of those in 1:18 to 32 is also true of you, you are also without excuse. That's the connection. If you go back to verse 18, watch. Here it is. For the wrath of God is revealed from heaven against all ungodliness and unrighteousness of men who hold the truth. Verse 19, that which may be known of God is manifest in them. In other words, because they know the truth, the end of verse 20 says they are without what? Excuse. Now go right to verse 1 of chapter 2. Therefore, you also are inexcusable, O man. Why? Implication, because you also know the truth. And you know how you prove that you know the truth? You prove it because you are judging others. And if you have a criterion by which to judge others, you prove that you must know the truth. You're just as inexcusable. Now, they knew the truth. Obviously, they knew the truth. It was clear that all men knew the truth from chapter 1. And what was true of those people is also true of the Jew in chapter 2. They knew not only from external natural revelation, they knew from conscience. Look at chapter 2, verse 14. The Gentiles do by nature the things contained in the law. And if it's the nature of a Gentile, if conscience is a part of him, then conscience is a part of a Jew as well. If conscience is in an immoral man, conscience is also in a moral man. So they also knew by natural revelation. They also knew by conscience, but more than that, the Jew, the moral man, the one who attaches himself to the worship of the true God, knows from the very law of God itself. Look at chapter 3, verse 1. What advantage then hath the Jew? What advantage is there to being a Jew, and what profit is there to be part of the circumcision? Much every way. Chiefly because unto them were committed the oracles of God. So they knew, and therefore they are just as inexcusable or more inexcusable. For they not only have the light of nature, they have the light of conscience, and they have the light of the revealed word of God itself. In chapter 9, Paul reinforces the same concept in verse 4. Who are Israelites, he says? They to whom pertains the adoption, the glory, the covenants, the giving of the law, the service of God, and the promises, whose are the fathers, and of whom concerning the flesh Christ came. In other words, they have all the benefits, all the revelation. So he says, therefore, you're without excuse. Oh man, that means anybody. And that really gives us not only the Jew, but beyond to any moralist who thinks he's exempt from judgment because he has not sunk to idolatry, he has not sunk to homosexuality, he has not sunk to the reprobation of the former passage. Any moralist in view who is saying, look, I'm not in that category, he says to him, you are also inexcusable, oh man. And that little phrase, oh man, is
10: used also in verse 3 and later in chapter 9. It's just a very general reference. You're inexcusable. And you say, why? Because you know. You have the knowledge. In fact, you have a more complete knowledge, so you're even more inexcusable. You might even want to know, too, that the Jews who would be exposed to this chapter would even have known of Christ. And that would put them at the very top of the inexcusable list, wouldn't it? The Hebrews 10 people who would receive the much severer punishment because they had counted the blood of the covenant an unholy thing and trampled underfoot the blood of Christ. You see, they were at the top of the inexcusable list. And they know God's standards. How do we know? Look at the next phrase. Whosoever thou art that judgest. You betray that you know God's standards when you apply them to somebody else. Anyone who sits in the seat of moral judgment, anyone who sits in the seat of condemning others for their sin, proves that he himself is inexcusable. If he can judge sin in others, then it gives evidence that he knows the standard. You want to know something interesting? Look at the verse 32 at the end of chapter 1. It says, even the pagans know the judgment of God, that they who commit such things are worthy of death. Even the pagans know what is right and wrong. Even the pagans can apply God's standard to their own life if they chose. Much more you who have received his revelation. And you who sit in judgment on the pagans give evidence that you know. This would be like a judge who condemns a criminal by applying the law. He therefore makes himself responsible, obviously, to keep that same law if he's going to sit in judgment on somebody else. And then he goes to the next statement, powerful. For wherein thou judgest another, thou condemnest thyself. Now, when you show the law of God as applied to somebody else, you prove that you know that law, and in knowing that law, you condemn yourself. A pretty powerful statement. You condemn yourself. And this is really what Jesus said. If you look for a moment at Matthew 7, you can see where Paul got this whole thing. Through the inspiration of the Holy Spirit, he was really restating what our Lord said in Matthew 7, verse 1. Judge not that you be not judged. Now, what this means is not don't make a proper evaluation. You're supposed to make a proper evaluation of things. It even tells you to do that later on in the same chapter when it gets down into verses 15 to 20 and tells you to examine and make a decision based upon the fruit that you see in someone's life. But what it means here is stop criticizing. Stop being condemning and censorious and critical and fault-finding and self-righteous. Stop playing God. Stop trying to impugn people's motives when you can't even read their hearts. Stop pushing your criticism to the point where you're playing God. Because in verse 2, with whatever judgment you judge, you will be judged. And with whatever measure you measure, it'll be measured to you again. In other words, if you show that you can judge everybody else, then you show that you ought to be judged by that same standard. If you know it so well to apply it to other people, you better make sure it isn't going to be applied to you. That's why James 3:1 says, stop being so many teachers, for theirs is a greater condemnation. Why is a teacher's condemnation greater? Because the more he knows, the more he therefore condemns himself. And then the Lord goes on in chapter 7 to talk about, before you get a splinter out of another guy's eye, why don't you get a 2x4 out of your own eye? It's a fatal tendency, isn't it, to exaggerate the faults of others and minimize our own. And this was the classic line of the Jew who sat in judgment on everybody and thought he himself was exempt. And God says, you're not exempt. Not only are you not exempt, you're even more inexcusable, and you prove it because you are applying the law to somebody else, which proves you know it, and it's going to condemn you too. Well, why should it condemn them? This is the key, the end of the verse. For you that judge are doing what? The same things. You're doing the same things. Now, immediately, whoever this imaginary Jew might be that's in sort of a diatribe with Paul, he is going to say, what do you mean? I do not do those things.
6: I am not committing those sins. I am a moral man. I keep the law of God. Like the rich young ruler, all these things have I done from my youth. Boy, what an illusion. I'm a moral man. What do you mean I've done these things? Look at Matthew 5. Let's find out. Listen to how the Lord zeroed in on this problem. Verse 21. And he said earlier, I'm come to fulfill the law. And here I'm going to reiterate what it is. You have heard that it was said by them of old is a statement that means your rabbis taught you this. Your rabbi said, thou shalt not kill. And so you say, we don't murder. Oh my, we would never do that. But I say unto you that whoever is angry with his brother without a cause shall be in danger of judgment. And whoever says to his brother, Raca, shall be in danger of the council. And whoever shall say, thou fool, shall be in danger of hell fire. And what our Lord is saying, no, you don't kill outwardly, but you kill with your heart. And you are able to restrain the actual murder because you're seeking so hard to be self-righteous and because you want everyone to look up to you, but inside you are a murderer. So it may not be apparent. You see, that is all that false religion can do. It cannot actually restrain the sin in the heart, although it can mask it with a self-righteousness. And if you go further, to verse 27. You have heard that it was said, your rabbi said, thou shalt not commit adultery. And so you say, we don't do that. Oh, we don't commit adultery. But I say unto you that when you look on a woman to lust after her, you've committed it already with her in your heart. You are able to restrain it on the outside to perpetuate your hypocrisy, but not on the inside. And then he goes on to say, you also commit adultery with your divorces. Verse 31 and 32, you know what they did? When they wanted to commit adultery, they didn't just go commit adultery. They divorced their wife and married the one they wanted to commit adultery with. And they legalized it. And that's why the Lord says, when you're putting away all your wives, you're proliferating adultery all over every place. You're technically getting around adultery, but you're divorcing your wife to do it, and that's a sin. Verse 33. And again, your rabbis have said, thou shalt not perjure thyself, but make sure you perform all your oaths. And you know what they had done? They had all these kind of oaths, and they'd say, I swear by such and such, and I swear by such and such. And as long as you swore by something other than God, it didn't count. And when you said, I promise and I swear by heaven that I'll keep this and I'll pay my debt, then you didn't pay your debt, you could say, ha, I swear by heaven, it doesn't count. So you're going along and you're trying to perform your oaths. You're doing the letter of the law on the outside, but you're a liar on the inside. And then in verse 38, he says, your rabbis taught you an eye for an eye and a tooth for a tooth. You know what the rabbi said? Get your vengeance, man. Get your vengeance. Get it. If somebody does something to you, you do it back. And you say it's biblical, eye for an eye, tooth for a tooth. But that statement was for the law courts, not for personal activities. We have laws to take care of that. And I tell you that when somebody hits you on one cheek, turn the other. In your personal relationships, you see, you've missed the whole point. You're a vengeful sinners. Now, he went all the way through chapter 5 with that stuff. And as I said, they could restrain the outside. Oh, we don't kill. Oh, we don't commit adultery. Oh, we don't lie. We just say King's X. See, we have our fingers crossed behind our back. And we only do what the Bible says, an eye for an eye, a tooth for a tooth, which was nothing but a cloak for their revenge. You see, self-righteous people make two fatal mistakes. They misunderstand the height of God's law that encompasses even the inside, and they misunderstand the depth of their sin. They miss both of those.
9: 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And now for the entire Grace to You staff, I'm Phil Johnson. Join us again tomorrow as John MacArthur continues his study called Without Excuse, showing you the basis for God's judgment and why no one is exempt from it. Be here for another 30 minutes of unleashing God's truth one verse at a time on Grace to You.
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12: Now, I don't understand how this is possible, but people will try to commit suicide, and there's many people that try to commit suicide and fail. 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
13: Welcome to In Grace with Jim Scudder, the senior pastor of Quentin Road Baptist Church in suburban Chicago. He is also the president of Dayspring Bible College, shaping the next generation of Christian leaders.
14: Hi, this is Pastor Jim Scudder, and today we will be doing part two of the message we started yesterday, Demonic Invasion from the Bottomless Pit. And as you heard in the opening quote, there are going to be people responding to these calamities coming upon them, and we're in Revelation chapter 9, and they are going to try to end their lives if they won't be able to. This is how bad it will be in the end times, in the tribulation period. We're going to be getting into this in a second. Again, we're in Revelation chapter 9, and it's this God allowing the bottomless pit to be opened and these demonic creatures coming out and afflicting those on the earth. So we're going to be talking about this and more today, and I'm glad you are part of our audience. And I do believe the end times are right around the corner. We have a trip to Israel coming up where you can go and see what the focal point of prophecy is going to be. It's going to be Jerusalem. It's going to be Israel. I would love to show it to you. I'll be teaching prophecy. I'll be teaching history. We'll be marveling at the miracle of Israel, and we'll be able to support Israel while we're there and be a blessing to those that are living there. If you'd like to get information on the In Grace Solidarity trip to Israel, you can call us right now and we'll send you a brochure, 1-800-78-GRACE, 1-800-78-GRACE. 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Jesus speaks in Luke 16 about two people. Now, he gave a lot of parables, which were stories that he told that were, we believe, fictional, but about a truth. But this one, we don't believe is a parable because this one, he uses a name. And on all the parables, he never used a name. And this one was Lazarus and the rich man. And one lived very well, rich, had everything he needed. The other was poor. They both died in Luke 16, 21. The beggar died and was carried by the angels into Abraham's bosom. Now, that's not his body, that's his soul, right? And I love the fact that when someone dies in faith, a believer, they are carried by angels. And I just love the idea of that. Into Abraham's bosom, what is this? Well, I believe it is a temporary heaven, a compartment of Hades. The rich man also died and was buried, and in hell, okay, this is Hades, he lifted up his eyes, being in torments, and seeth Abraham afar off and Lazarus in his bosom. So we have a place, a literal place that is in the spirit realm for the departed spirits that did not receive the free gift of eternal life, did not put their trust in God, and they're in this compartment called Hades torment. But then you have the other side of this, and the Bible describes it as Abraham's bosom. We could also call it Hades paradise, that the departed souls of believers resided, and there was a great gulf between them. So you couldn't go between them, but apparently they could see between them. And he cried, this is the rich man that was in this torment, this temporary place called Hades, cried and said, Father Abraham, have mercy on me and send Lazarus that he may dip the tip of his finger in water and cool my tongue, for I am tormented in this flame. It sounds literal, doesn't it? But Abraham said, Son, remember that thou in thy lifetime receivest thy good things, and likewise Lazarus received evil things, and now he is comforted and thou art tormented. Imagine the irony of that. And beside all this, between us and you, there is a great gulf fixed, so that they which could would pass from hence to you cannot. So hell is permanent. Neither can they pass to us that they would come from thence. This is what Jesus is saying about hell. After Jesus died, this is an interesting verse in Ephesians 4 in verses 8 and 9, where it talks about him leading captivity captive. What is this talking about? Wherefore he saith, when he ascended up on high, he led captivity captive. I believe this is a reference to Jesus going into Hades paradise and gathering those that have died in faith and bringing their soul to heaven and gave gifts unto men. Now that he ascended, what is it but that he also descended first into the lower parts of the earth? Now, does that mean literally in the middle of this earth is where these compartments are? I don't really know. I really don't know. But again, when we're looking at this abyss, you have this star falling from heaven to the earth and then this abyss opening up and smoke pouring out. So perhaps it is. We don't know for sure, but I know that these things are in the Bible. These hints are in the Bible. And so those souls that are still in Hades torment, those that have died that haven't been in faith to this point are there. And one day they will be cast into an eternal lake of fire, a permanent hell. So let's go back to Revelation 9. Remember where it says a star fell from heaven to earth. This one sounds familiar like the other stars in the other chapter, but this one is different because of the personal pronouns, and this one has a key.
12: So what is this? Who is this? Well, I believe that Isaiah 14, 12 gives us a clue. How art thou fallen from heaven, O Lucifer? Lucifer, let's just stop for a moment. Lucifer was a created being of God, a beautiful angel of light, the highest created being of God. But Lucifer, son of the morning, how art thou cut down to the ground, which thou didst weaken the nations? And we don't have time to go through this today, but go through this on your own and you'll see why he fell and why he pulled a third of the angels that are now demons with him. It's basically because he said, I will. And whenever we say, I will, instead of thine will be done, we are going to be doing the same thing that he did. Now, God did not offer the angels salvation, so they have no hope, but we do. Even though we've fallen, we've sinned, we've had pride influence us and ruin parts of our life or all of our life, we can be saved because Jesus became a man and died for our sins. And if we receive by faith his gift, we have eternal life. Let's look at Isaiah 14, 15. Yet thou shalt be brought down to hell to the sides of the pit. Does this sound familiar? Now, while we go through, and by the way, that word in Hebrew, because this is in the Old Testament, is Sheol, but that's the same word as Hades that we get in the Greek. So Sheol, Hades is all the same idea. And we'll see the Antichrist, the false prophet, they'll be in this bottomless pit for 1,000 years and loosed. And then eternally they will be cast into the lake of fire as well. So let's continue to read about the rest of this trumpet judgment, the fifth trumpet judgment. In Revelation 9, verse 3, it says, and there came out of the smoke locusts upon the earth. Now let me stop for a moment. It says locusts. In the study of Revelation, we're going to take things literal when possible. So my idea here is that these are locusts, but unlike any that you've ever seen, thank God. Okay, locusts were bad news at the time, and still today, they can come in swarms and decimate crops. But these locusts were different. They came upon the earth, and unto them was given power, as the scorpions of the earth have power. So we're going to see how they are like scorpions in just a minute. And it was commanded, verse 4, them that they should not hurt the grass of the earth, neither any green thing, neither any tree. Now that's why these are different than the locusts that you would see today. Because the locusts you would see today are hurting the green things. But these weren't. But only those men which have not the seal of God in their foreheads. Now, you'll have to think back a few chapters, right? When we talked about the 144,000 Jewish evangelists, the Bible says that they were sealed and that they would be saved, okay? And so this plague, just like in the plagues in Egypt, Israel was protected. So are the people that are sealed. I believe that these are all the people on the earth during the tribulation that have received Jesus. They have received a mark and they have protection from these horrible creatures. But those that have rejected Jesus still are going to be suffering from these creatures. And this suffering is horrible. Verse 5, and to them it was given that they should not kill them. Okay, this sting was so bad that you would want to die and you would actually try, because the pain was so horrible, you would try to kill yourself, but that they should be tormented 5 months, and their torment was the torment of a scorpion when he striketh a man. Any of you been stung by a scorpion? I'm assuming it's not pleasant. They say it is just a horrible sting, very painful.
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12: Again, this sounds unbelievable, but I believe we have to take literal where possible, and certainly this is a horrible plague coming upon the earth. Tails like unto scorpions, and stings in their tails, and their power was to hurt men 5 months. But God still protects his own, doesn't he? You know, Jesus sent out 70 of his disciples to go evangelize during his ministry. And when they came back, he says something very interesting that I think pertained to them, but also sometimes the Bible, actually many times we see in the Bible, double meanings and double prophecies. So there was a prophecy that there was someone that would desecrate the temple, called the Abomination of Desolation, the rebuilt temple in Jerusalem. We know that actually happened after that prophecy. Antiochus Epiphanes did it and desecrated the temple by slaughtering a pig. But we also know that it's predicted to be in the future by the Antichrist will do the same thing. So a double fulfillment of the same prophecy. But here in Jesus' words, he's speaking about the 70 going out and how they were protected, but I think he's also referring to the future. So let's look at that in Luke 10. In verse 18, and he said unto them, I beheld Satan as lightning fall from heaven. That sounds a lot like what Revelation 9 said. Behold, I give unto you power to tread on serpents and scorpions, and over all the power of the enemy, and nothing shall by any means hurt you. Isn't that wonderful? God protects his own. First of all, I'm glad I'm not going through this tribulation period. Second of all, I'm glad that God does protect me because I have accepted the pardon. I've received the gift of eternal life. I am not going to face hell. I'm not going to face these plagues. God will protect me from these things for sure. But think about this scene, Satan falling from heaven. You say, wait a second, what do you mean Satan falling from heaven? Satan's in heaven? How can Satan be in heaven? Well, this is odd, isn't it? But Job tells us that Satan had access to the throne of God. He was able to talk to God about the reasons he said Job was serving God, and that was because God was good to Job. But we also find in the New Testament that Jesus is our attorney. He's our advocate before the Father because Satan is accusing the brethren. So even to this day, Satan still has access to God, but there's going to be a day when that access, the door closes and he's tossed out for good. Will that be right at the beginning of the tribulation? Will it be right at this point in this fifth judgment? It's probably in that fifth trumpet judgment, where this is literally when he is cast out of heaven and he will no longer have access to God. And eventually he'll be in chains for 1,000 years, and then finally he will be forever and ever and ever locked in a literal hell, eternal lake of fire. Revelation 9, 11, and 12, and they had a king over them, these demon creatures that came from the bottomless pit, which is the angel of the bottomless pit. This is a terrible creature whose name in the Hebrew tongue is Abaddon, but in the Greek tongue, his name Apollyon. We've heard Apollyon used in reference to Satan, but I'm not sure that this is actually Satan. I believe that this angel of the bottomless pit is a underling of Satan. But all of this is what the Bible calls a woe. And this is the first woe. One woe is past, and behold, there come two woes more.
16: hereafter. This is terrible. It's horrible. It's horrible to have to talk about hell today, but when we come to it, we don't shy away from it. It's in the Bible. There's a reason it's in the Bible, and the reason is because it's real. It's literal. It's eternal. I don't want anyone to go there. The door of hell says deserved, and that's what I deserve. I deserve to go to hell. You say, well, you're a pretty good person. Well, maybe, maybe not. Ask my wife. She'll tell you. Your wife will be very honest, right? You say, well, I've never committed any horrible sin. You know, one church calls it mortal sins. Well, I believe all sins will send you to hell. You say, one little sin? Yeah, because sin is rebellion against God. Sin is horrible. You mean gossip is as bad as adultery or murder or witchcraft or whatever. You can name all those sins that everyone says, yeah, that's bad. But is gossip or, you know, not telling the whole truth or whatever, lying, a little white lie? Here's why it's bad. Yeah, some are more serious than others and they affect more people than others, but all sins are sins. And the reason is because God is perfect. He is just. He is holy. And any sin is our attempt to do what we want to do and not listen to what he tells us. The God who is omnipotent, all-powerful, almighty, holy and just, when we sin against him, that sin has to be dealt with in a serious way because he's a serious God. So that's why there is a hell for the devil, for the demons. But God doesn't want you to go, for the gate of heaven says, believe. Believe. You have the gate of hell that says deserved. You have the gate of heaven that says believe. Anyone that has believed on the Lord Jesus Christ, Jesus came in the flesh because we are sinners. He became a man to die for sinners. He never sinned, but he became sin for us on the cross. God so loved the world that he gave his only begotten son that whosoever believeth in him should not perish but have everlasting life. Our sin is something we all have. Our sin separates us from a perfect and holy God. What are we going to do? We can't get rid of this sin ourselves. People try to do good works, turn over a new leaf. They try to be good. The problem with it, let's say you can be good the rest of your life, you still have sin. You can't get rid of it yourself. You deserve to be put into an eternal lake of fire. But God loves you. He loves you so much that he sent his only begotten son, Jesus, who had no sin, to be made sin for us that we might be made, watch, the righteousness of God in him. For it's by grace that you're saved through faith. It's not of yourselves. It's a gift of God. It's not of works, lest any man should boast. All you have to do to avoid hell is put your trust, your only hope in Jesus, the Son of God who died on a cross for your sins. He took upon himself all of your sins and my sins and the sins of the world. He died that day, but he didn't stay dead. He led captivity captive. He rose again. And because he rose, all that have put their faith in him will rise. First, our soul will be with him at the very moment of death. The angels will carry your soul to heaven. Then one day your body will catch up. And it won't be this old, frail body. I'm not that old. I haven't even hit 50 yet. Getting there. But I'm feeling it. I'm telling you. I'm like, what is going on? I'm young. My body says, no, you're not. I made the mistake of playing basketball against my son-in-law, who's still in his 20s, like mid-20s. And man, I tell you, you want to feel old? Play basketball against your 27-year-old son-in-law. You feel really old. But we're going to have a new body, and that body will be perfect. And that'll be a great day. So you should be saved to escape hell. But you should also be saved to be reconciled back to your Creator. Not only is salvation about avoiding hell, which is a no-brainer, but it's more about being bought back to God and serving him and your life meaning something now. And all the problems that you're facing, now God can use those things to make you more and more like Jesus. You don't have that when you don't have salvation.
12: And if you get to the end of your life without Christ, you will die separated from God forever in a place called hell. And if you'll receive by faith the Lord Jesus as your only way to heaven, the one who died on the cross, the very God becomes man, he dies for us and he rises again, you will have everlasting life.
14: I tell you what, it is scary to read about what's coming on the earth. And you say, oh, Pastor, you really believe that? Are you sure it's not just allegorical? Well, listen, I believe the Bible literal when possible. And these things sound like a literal progression.

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4: American Family News, I'm Robert Thornton. President Donald Trump and New York City Mayor Zohrab Mamdani met today at Gracie Mansion, the official mayoral residence in the city.
5: Been at Gracie Mansion, we were discussing quite a few times over the years, a lot. And it sort of feels like a home, and it's a special place, a very special, a beautiful place when you go inside. And I've seen it with numerous different mayors, and I said some great ones and some not so great ones. So hopefully you're going to be a great one. I'll be able to say you're going to be a great one. And you're off to a start. So I just want to thank the mayor for the invitation. I'm in New York to do the United Nations tomorrow. I have a lot of meetings right now, today, very important meetings with heads of different countries.
6: Each time the president and I speak, it is about the same topics: how to improve the lives of New Yorkers and how to use the power of government to take on the cost of living crisis, to grow our economy, and to build a better, stronger New York. Each day, millions of New Yorkers struggle to get by.
4: Their first meeting after Mamdani's election was quite cordial, with Trump saying at the White House that the then mayor-elect would surprise some conservative people. The UN General Assembly meetings take place this week in New York City, with President Trump and his Iranian counterpart attending. Here's Fox's Eric Shaw.
7: This is a very important week, very crucial, because military action could escalate now in the Middle East. That after Saudi Arabia was attacked and President Trump weighing more possible military strikes against Iran. The volatile situation, well, it involves several factors. Iran's refusal to surrender and the Iranian-backed Houthis firing missiles at Saudi Arabia. Iran's highest operational headquarters warned that Iran would attack U.S. bases and interests in the region if the U.S. attacks Iran. President Trump says he is open to meeting with his Iranian counterpart, Iranian President Masoud Pezeshkian, at the United Nations General Assembly meetings this week.
4: At this time, there is no announced meeting between the two leaders. Attorneys for Lindsey Clancy have asked a judge to investigate the conduct of the lone juror who wanted to convict the mother

0: from Massachusetts of murder and the deaths of her three children. In a motion filed Friday but made public today, Clancy's attorneys asked the court to question the juror about his alleged use of a cell phone during deliberations. His truthfulness on a questionnaire that prospective jurors filled out before the trial began, and his truthfulness when jurors were questioned by the judge a day before the trial ended. If you join Texas Democrat James Tellerico's church, they'll give you a copy of a heretical Bible as a gift, according to undercover video obtained by the Daily Caller. AFN Steve Jordal has more.
1: We may be getting a glimpse into where Texas Senate candidate James Tellerico is getting all the heretical stuff he's saying out there on the campaign trail. Daily Caller obtained undercover video of someone joining Tellerico's church, St. Andrew's Presbyterian in Austin, and being given a copy of the Inclusive Bible. Pastor and Tellerico mentor Jim Rigby says the Bible is, quote, good on the gender stuff, but not a very good translation on the metaphysical stuff, presumably the miracles.
2: I think it's really important to have a good translation so that you can let go of the stupid stuff.
1: Evangelical Texas pastor and AFR host Jeff Shreve is not a fan of the Inclusive Bible.
3: I think it's an abomination. We have the Word of God. People that want to change it, I think immediately of 2 Timothy chapter 4, where it tells and commands us to preach the word. They obviously want to take out language that would reprove and rebuke. We don't have that luxury to edit God's word.
1: Tellerico's been backtracking on some of the more controversial theological takes he's had on the campaign trail, but Babs Miller, another pastor at St. Andrews on the same undercover tape, says it's just an act.
4: And I can guarantee you that once he gets elected, he'll change his tune back to where he was.
5: Okay.
1: Shreve says it would be a monumental mistake to send Tellerico to Washington.
3: It would be disastrous for Texas. He is very, very dangerous. As Ted Cruz said, I prefer my wolves to not wear sheep's clothing.
1: I'm Steve Jordal.
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8: Hey, good morning, everybody, and welcome to Today's Issues on the American Family Radio Network. 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All right, so I'm going to introduce the panel here today. We got a newbie. Well, you've been on a couple of times. Parrish Offer. Good morning, Brother Parrish.
9: Tim, how are you, man?
8: I'm doing great, and good to have you as part of our Today's Issues team.
9: Well, thank you. I see camera one pointed at me. I'm a little concerned.
8: Yeah, you're a newspaper man. You're not used to a camera.
9: Yeah, so how is my hair, and does this shirt make me look fat?
8: Well, your hair's like mine.
9: Okay.
8: Basically, it's not there, on top at least. You got a little fuzz there, but I think you're going to do fine. I think you're a camera-friendly guy. So we'll see how it goes. Chris Woodward, good morning, Chris.
10: Good morning. I'm checking my comb over.
8: Well, hold on. I don't think anybody's going to be watching us for the visuals.
10: Yeah.
8: Okay. I mean, I do get confused with Brad Pitt a lot, but I don't think I look like Brad Pitt, but people say I do.
10: I'm the 13-year-old has a picture of me that she used AI to make me into Santa. Because I got that going.
8: You got the white beard going on.
10: Yeah, that's my side hustle.
8: Steve Paisley Jordal, good morning, Steve.
11: Hey, everybody.
8: So let me explain to people how this is going to work today on the show. This is the first time that we four have been together, and it's going to be for an hour and a half, right, or whatever it is. So I hope we come out of this as sort of the Beatles of radio. that people will always remember us. You know what I'm saying? Mm-hmm. But so we don't need to blow it here. Let me just go down the list of people who called in sick today. Tony Vitagliano, Wesley Wildman, Ed Vitagliano. These are people all familiar with our listeners. Fred Jackson and Ray Pritchard. I'm kidding about called in sick, but they're all out at the same time, thus leaving us four.
9: And very little getting done in your news division, right?
1: Did you have Fred Jackson down there?
8: Yeah, Fred. Yeah. Where's Fred this week?
10: Has been burning some PTO, which is paid time off.
8: I don't think that's legal in Mississippi.
10: He's got a doctor's prescription.
1: Every year he goes to the Cove, which I guess is the
8: North Carolina Billy Graham Center. Yeah,
1: and they study a book of the Bible, and he comes back just so excited and energized by that.
8: So we just had a perfect storm of five of our regulars being out at the same time. I know Wesley and Ed are in Boston. A lot of our they're 112 of our supporters are up there with Ed and Wesley and Walker in Boston. They're doing the Christian Heritage Tour this week, so we wish the best to them. I know they're on the ground there meeting the group tonight. So anyway, a lot to talk about. I hope everybody had a great weekend. And one person that really didn't have a great weekend was the coach of the LSU Fighting Tigers, Lane Kiffin. Lane Kiffin. Now, just for you hail from the Baton Rouge area, right?
9: I grew up in Denham Springs, Louisiana.
8: Yeah.
9: It's about 15, 20 minutes from the LSU campus.
8: Yeah, but close enough to hear the LSU stadium at night if they win.
9: Well, not quite that close, but close enough to have spent a lot of time on that campus as a teenager when I could scrounge a ticket and get into a game.
8: Yeah.
9: You know, it was neat.
8: Football's a big deal.
9: Yes, it is.
8: In Louisiana and LSU. It's also a big deal in Mississippi and Oxford, and they had a big game Saturday night, and the nation was watching to see if, you know, what would happen. And what happened?
10: Yeah.
8: What happened over there, Chris?
10: Well, the coach that, or the school that Lane Kiffin said he couldn't win at with the stadium that was too small,
8: He did say that?
10: He did, yeah. That was one of his reasonings for going to
8: LSU. But he did win there.
10: Yes, and the quarterback that he wanted to take with him to LSU is still at Ole Miss, and they defeated those LSU Tigers 32-24.
8: I'm just glad the hate bowl's over for Parrish.
9: You think the hate's gone?
8: I don't think the hate's gone, but I'm just glad the nation was watching. So I say this, I know a lot of people don't care about sports, but it was a big deal in pop culture. And I'm just glad that nothing happened to take away. And it was, all they did was booing, basically.
9: Well,
8: nobody threw stuff from the stands or assaulted Lane Kiffin or anything like that. Go ahead.
9: In spite of his concerns to that effect earlier in the week, you know, he was very concerned by that. And then you had the governor getting into the mix as well.
8: Which governor?
9: Governor Jeff Landry.
8: What'd he say?
9: Well, he was questioning whether or not he might have to send the National Guard along with the LSU football.
8: I don't think you can send the National Guard from one state into another one.
1: They did in 1862.
8: Well, there is that. Yeah.
1: Just the backstory for those who may be uninitiated. Yeah. Lane Kiffin, as Chris was referring to, left Ole Miss, but he left as they made the playoffs and decided that he was not going to coach. He abandoned, from the perspective of his players and the fans, abandoned the team at their greatest moment of need, they would say. And so there's a lot of bad blood between the two schools.
8: Go ahead, Parrish.
9: I was going to say, I actually wrote about this last week.
8: Okay, what'd you write?
9: A freelance opportunity. And just the way that Lane Kiffin left the program last year was unprecedented. You have schools go to other schools and make moves even within the conference. It's, you know, quite often, you know, you see that. But to
8: coaches take different jobs all the time.
9: Right. But to be courted publicly by two different schools in the open, Lane Kiffin was spotted over here and talked with this school, and his family flew down and looked around. You know, we're talking about Florida and LSU, two schools. It was just, to me, it put Ole Miss in a very difficult position.
8: Yeah, it did. But in the end, Lane Kiffin got what he wanted, which was millions and millions and millions of dollars.
1: Yeah.
8: And he's coaching at a program he thinks he can win big at. Let me just say this. There is another profession, much like college football coaches, who are coy and have to remain silent and have to finesse their circumstances, and that is pastors.
1: Mm-hmm.
8: Am I right?
1: So they should, yes.
8: Okay. I'm not, okay. people misunderstand me. Now, pastoring is a much more spiritual and important job than
1: and far less lucrative.
8: Yes, I agree with that. But if a pastor is recruited by another church and they're pastoring a church at the time, all right, Steve, how do you handle that? You're a pastor, mm-hmm. and everything's going good at your church, and another church from another town calls and says, hey, we'd like to visit with you. We're interested in. How do you work that out, Steve?
1: You book a vacation day, and you don't tell your board or anybody where you're going, and you go and preach a sermon, I guess. You go candidate at this new church.
8: Wait a minute. Hold on. I'm writing these steps down. Not that I'm a pastor, but I'm writing. My dad was. And of course, my dad was a Methodist pastor, so it didn't work this way because they had a bishop and a district superintendent, and they got appointed somewhere. Yeah, right. But in Baptist circles and other independent church circles, this is how it works. So you said, do what first? Take a vacation day.
1: Take a vacation day, or take some time off. You get, but you don't generally tell the church. Maybe you have maybe tell your boards. It depends on how
8: so
1: close you are
8: sneaky.
1: With your.
8: You be sneaky.
1: You gotta be a little bit undercover.
8: All right. You use the word undercover. I said sneaky.
1: Sneaky.
8: I'm writing this down. How this is because somebody needs to write a manual on how to do this.
1: Yeah.
8: Okay. So you take your day off.
1: Then you go to the church. You
8: go to the church that's recruiting
1: that's
8: you.
1: That's recruiting you.
8: Okay, what do you do then?
1: Well, to this point in the process, this is the only time you would take a Sunday off if you're going to go and you're going to preach a sermon there.
8: Or you don't think your church is going to get suspicious when your vacation day is on a Sunday?
1: No.
8: Unless you're not going to the beach with the family?
1: Maybe people take
8: what if they ask?
1: I don't know.
8: What if the deacon at your current church says, hey, where are you going Sunday? What do you say?
1: You know what? I don't know what you say.
8: See what I mean? You see what I mean? It's an unwin. It's a un. You can't win with this one. Parrish, how do you handle it? Do you think Steve's on the right track?
9: I think Steve's on the right track. He gave us the first couple of steps, and then the next step, I think, is probably hope and prayer that nobody posts your exhibition sermon to Instagram. You know,
1: right.
9: Or Facebook. I think that's the next step.
8: So you don't want your current church to see your sermon at the church that's recruiting you, which you're trying out for, which I've never understood tryout sermons. That seems kind of bizarre to me. So they're trying out, but you don't want to see that on Facebook. Is that what you're saying?
9: I'm saying that you don't want to see it on Facebook because you don't want your church where you're currently
8: getting
9: a paycheck.
8: You got to remain stealth
9: to be on. You got to see it on Facebook.
8: All right, all right.
1: I've been a part of a church where this has happened, and when you're the church that's the pastor's coming into, you tell your congregation, don't post anything about this online. His church doesn't know. We're calling him. I mean,
9: that's very effective because we know that 100% of the congregation listens to everything the pastor
1: Absolutely.
9: Says all the time.
1: Absolutely. Yes.
8: So, all right, Chris, you haven't weighed in here. You think Steve's on the right track? Just remain. You called it undercover. I called it sneaky. Go ahead, Chris. What do you?
10: I agree with everything Steve has said, but okay. If the deacon or somebody asks the pastor where are you going, the pastor has to be honest.
8: Yeah,
10: he's a man of God, you have to tell somebody that
8: you know.
10: Can't
8: lie. You know the one about the pastor that was a golfer.
10: Yeah.
8: Okay.
10: Yeah,
8: so this pastor was a golfer. And he had always wanted to play this one course, so it was just about an hour or two from his home, but he never had an opportunity because it was like a private course. But somebody called and said, hey, we got an opening on Sunday morning. Mm-hmm. You can come and play our golf course. And so the pastor said, okay. And he did fib. He called in sick. I can't I can't be at church this morning to get somebody to fill in. So he went golfing, mm-hmm. right? Mm-hmm. And he got his first hole in one in his life.
10: Mm-hmm. But now he can't tell anybody. Yeah.
8: Bingo! You just bingoed, Chris.
10: Yeah.
8: Pastor can't tell anybody he got his first hole in one in his life because he's not supposed to be there in the first place.
10: That's proof the Lord has a sense of humor because he's going to allow you to do that, but you can't.
8: Yeah.
1: The way I heard that joke told is that the pastor plays, skips church and plays hooky, and he's golfing by himself and hits the hole in one, and the angels are sitting around and saying to God, well, how did you let him do that? Why didn't you punish him? And God looks at the angels and says, who's it going to tell?
8: It's a variation of the same joke. All right, you're listening to Today's Issues on the American Family Radio Network. The truth is, there's no good way to handle that, except I guess you just tell your church leadership that you're being recruited by another church and you're going to listen to what they have to say.
9: Well, my grandmother said honesty is the best policy.
8: Yeah, I would say most of the time.
9: Yeah.
8: I'm just kidding. Don't email me, people. I agree with Parrish's grandma. Honesty is the best policy.
10: Your church is doing something right if other people want your pastor.
8: Yeah, yeah.
10: If people don't want your
8: pastor. It's just funny to me how pastors never feel called to go to a church half the size they're at.
10: Right. The church never goes to
8: It's always a calling to a church twice as large as they're in. Mm-hmm. I don't know. That's funny how that works. All right, you're listening to Today's Issues. So Ole Miss beat LSU, and that's that.
10: Yes.
8: And the whole LSU and Ole Miss rivalry thing continues, but life goes on now, right?
10: It does.
8: And no injuries, and nobody's, you know.
10: Well, I'm sure Lane Kiffin will put somebody back on the injury report before he takes them off. Right before
8: I guess I've never heard a person booed so much.
9: Hmm. Well, if you're an Ole Miss fan, one, you're taking great pride in the fact that you applied an L to Lane Kiffin's record.
8: Yes, you put an L on L.
9: Yeah, but as you look down the rest of the schedule, now, Lane Kiffin was hired there because they believe he can win a national championship.
8: Mm-hmm.
9: The LSU perspective is, well, if he won at this level at Ole Miss, surely he can win much greater.
8: True.
9: At LSU. Well, you've applied an L to Lane Kiffin. He still has Texas on the schedule later this season.
10: Mm-hmm.
9: Texas A&M is in Baton Rouge this weekend.
10: Yep.
9: You know, you start counting those L's. If they get up to three, you know.
8: Then LSU's going to want their money back.
1: Yeah. He's got McNeese State on the third.
8: Oh, McNeese State's going to bring it.
9: Yeah.
8: They're going to bring it to Baton Rouge. All right, what's your next story, Chris?
10: Well, there's no easy way to segue into a Trump situation with Iran, but we need to bring up Iran because over the weekend, the president, the leader of the free world, posted on social media that big things are happening as he decides whether to blow up Iran following mysterious unplanned return to the White House from Camp David. The president was going to have a little fellowship activity there with members of the administration and other people at Camp David. That was cut short as the president was reportedly considering escalatory strikes in Iran. Trump told Fox on Sunday that some Iranian officials are in hiding and we can't find anyone capable of striking a deal. He also noted that he was in deciding mode, adding that very big things are set to happen in the war between the U.S. and Iran. These two have been at it since February 28th when the U.S. and Israel blew a lot of stuff up and an operation known as Epic Fury.
8: Yeah, the situation that President Trump faces is extremely serious in this sense. And this is what I think he's been personally struggling with, although he never confesses to personal struggles, I don't think. But anyway, nonetheless, I think he would probably admit that this is a decision that's not easy to make. Once you've initiated a war, which we did in Iran, we bombed them in the name of stopping them from getting a nuclear weapon. Whatever you believe about that, I guess you believe, but I believe that Iran was evidently, if we believe our own intelligence here in the U.S. and the Israeli intelligence, he was very close on the brink of, however you define that, of getting a nuclear weapon in Iran, and they're religious zealots over there. They believe they have an apocalyptic view of the world, and it's their job to initiate the end of it, to bring in the 12th Imam. Anyway, that's Islamic Shia theology that we don't have time to go into, and that's about the extent of my knowledge of it. But I would say this, once you started the war, which we did, and the Israelis bombed too, then you say, well, how do you get out of it? What's the exit strategy, right? And because you would think when you war plan that you have, you know, you have a, what do you call it when the things happen and you have a backup plan?
5: Contingency plan?
8: Contingency plan. Thank you, Steve. You have a contingency plan. So here's what President Trump is facing that is a grave decision. This is the way I understand it. We, the United States, have reached the limit of what we can do bombing the military installations and weaponry of the Iranian military and government. So the next question is, do you, President of the United States, bomb the whole country into oblivion? I don't know how many bombs we have. By that, I mean this. You start bombing water plants. You start bombing the electrical grid. You bomb the roads, the bridges. You basically destroy the infrastructure of a nation. How many millions of people do they have?
10: In Iran.
8: In Iran.
10: It's changed here recently.
8: Isn't it something like 100?
10: It is 93.4 million people.
8: Okay, so you're talking about 93 million people, and now I know that that's dispersed over a country probably twice the size of Texas. I would have to look and see exactly how much, but I'm just going off memory. But here's what I'm saying. Once you commit to doing that, you are all in. And here's what's going to happen then. This is what I'm saying. Back up and say, okay, here's what President Trump, when he says he comes back from Camp David, mm-hmm. and he himself said, I'm having to decide whether to, what did he say?
10: He said he was in deciding mode, adding that very big things are set to happen in the war between the U.S. and Iran.
8: But he also said something to the effect, like I just said, he said he's having to think about wrecking the country,
10: yes.
8: Right?
10: My question is, if and when do I blow the entire nation up, adding they better behave?
8: Okay, that's what he said. But what you would have here as a ramification of doing what I've just described is you send millions of people into dire circumstances and crisis and a humanitarian problem involving millions of people that the world will condemn. It may even qualify as war crimes. You see what I'm saying?
10: Mm-hmm.
8: So these kinds of things are what he's having to consider. And I think that's what's, I hear people say, you know, well, he needs to go ahead and finish the job. Well, finish the job is what I've described. And because I think we bombed everything that can be bombed militarily. Go ahead.
5: I think the president was in a no-win situation at one point. I think if he knew then what he knows now, he would have chosen a different pact. I think probably the way he would have done it would have been to, after Epic Fury that Chris was talking about, saying, okay, our eyes are on you, you better behave, because they don't act like a Western country. Western countries, when you get to a certain point, you've made so much damage and you threaten more, they say, okay, we give up and we're surrendering. Iran is willing to go to their last man, and there is no surrender. They're doing it because they believe in dying for their cause. So that's just... It's not a Western country.
8: It's a different mindset.
5: Yeah.
10: I looked up, according to the UN, what a war crime is. And it says, war crimes include murder, torture, pillage, or intentionally directing attacks against the civilian population, humanitarian aid workers, religious and educational buildings and hospitals. The use of weapons not authorized by international conventions, such as chemical weapons or cluster munitions, can also be considered a war crime. So I don't know that destroying more of their stuff would fall under that definition.
8: But you understand what I'm saying,
10: yeah,
8: here. I think that's where President Trump has been for a long time. He's withheld bombing things that would greatly impact the millions of civilians.
5: It has become a anchor around this neck, and we're getting to an election, Chris. Right now, we're getting to an election time where this is going to have dividends in November. Don't you think?
8: Yeah, but when you Chris can answer that, but mm-hmm. when you get a situation like this, you would have thought, and now I know. We can't predict tomorrow, but these are the President of the United States, the Secretary of War, Defense, what you call Secretary, all these people who war plan, they have contingency plans, and they say for everything. So they say, if this happens, we do this. If this happens, we do this. If this happens, we do this. And it seems like, to me, they got in a situation where they go, well, we didn't expect that to happen.
10: Right.
8: You know, we thought they would have caved by now, and they haven't. You see what I'm saying?
10: Yeah. We've talked about this on the show before. So it started on February 28th, and I really think at least his advisors—
8: And here we are in the middle of September.
10: Right. I think they thought we would have a resolution to this by April, and we would already have, you know, free and fair elections being discussed and scheduled and all this stuff. I have no way to prove that, but based on the back and forth and this and that and all the sound bites that Steve and I have played on
8: the
10: show.
8: World on brink.
10: Right. Which, because for the umpteenth time now.
8: Yeah, you have, by that I mean the Saudi Arabia is in a war with the
5: Houthis.
8: A proxy of the Iranians in Yemen.
5: Yep.
8: And that's affecting the world oil market, not to mention the Strait of Hormuz. And so now gas prices are going over $4 a gallon here in the United States.
10: Diesel's already at a record.
8: And diesel's at a point where people are parking their trucks.
5: Yeah, right. And
8: saying, I'm not going to pay that anymore. So it's a very, we'll see what President Trump and his team do, but it's a very precarious situation we have here. We're going to take a short time out with more of today, and we'll be back with more of today's issues after this short break.
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12: Words are wonderful things. They help us in expressing our appreciation to God for all that He's done for us. They help us in expressing our love for other people. They help us in sharing with others wonderful truths which we have found in life. They even provide a medium by which we can share a moving story. I'd like to use some words to do that, to share a moving story. It's such a simple story. Perhaps that's the best kind of story, you know, a simple one, because most of us can understand a simple story. One day a man was walking down the street. He ran into a boy who had two birds in a cage. The man asked the boy about the birds. Where did you get those two beautiful birds? The boy was quick to reply. I set a trap and captured them. What do you plan to do with the birds? The man asked. Well, I'm going to take them home and feed them to my cat, the boy replied. The man looked at the two lovely but helpless birds. He thought about the beautiful music the birds could bring if they were free. He thought about other birds who loved those two birds in the cage and how the other birds would miss their friendship. He thought about freedom and how much he himself loved freedom. How much will you take for the cage and the birds? The man asked the boy. You must be kidding, the boy said. What would anyone want with two worthless birds? Again the man asked, how much do you want for the cage and the birds? The boy saw the determined look on the face of the man. How much money do you have? He asked the man. Son, I only have $2, came the reply. There was a moment of silence, and Then the boy replied, "I'll take $2 for the birds." The man reached down into his pocket, took out the $2. He gave them to the boy. The boy handed the man the cage and the two birds. As he walked away, he made this statement, "Stupid man to give his last $2 for a pair of worthless birds." The man turned and opened the cage. His heart sang with gladness as he let the birds go free. And everyone he met walking down the street wondered about the expression of joy and happiness on the man's face. They all wondered why he carried an empty bird cage. Now, what's the relation between the story and us? Simply this. We're like the birds in the cage. The devil baited his trap with the forbidden fruit in the Garden of Eden. He had man in his grip, and his only desire was to destroy him. But God's heart was full of hurt because it was his desire that man should be free. So he asked the devil what he'd take for those who were caught in the cage of sin. The devil at first thought God was kidding. He could not understand why God would want a free, worthless man. The devil finally decided to make a joke and say to God that he would let man go, but only at the expense of God's son. But to the surprise of the devil, God agreed to give his son. This he did at Calvary. And now those who desire can walk out of the cage of sin and into the freedom of life eternal. Words are wonderful things, aren't they?
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14: Hello, I'm Walker Wildman. My brother Wesley and I, we're going to be leading a group to Greece in March of 2027. 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Many of the sites that the Apostle Paul walked and taught and preached and converted unbelievers to Christianity as part of our early church history. And then right after that trip, my parents, Tim and Allison, they're going to be leading a group to Italy, looking at a lot of the rich Italian history, along with the history of the early church there in Italy. 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
8: Hey, welcome back, everybody, to Today's Issues on the American Family Radio Network. Tim, Parrish, Chris, and Steve. That's right. The four of us had never been together here before on this show. Because these... I seem like I'm calling these fellas out. And maybe I am, but these guys all conveniently, I use that in quotations, decided to be out at the same time.
9: Well, Tim, you rattled off, what, about five or six people there?
8: Well, Tony is missing.
9: Yeah.
8: Wesley went out of town. Ed went out of town. Fred's on some kind of spiritual. what is he?
5: He's at a conference.
8: Conference, and Ray Pritchard. Is that
5: probably holding a conference somewhere?
8: So
9: I am just excited.
8: I appreciate you guys being here.
9: Yeah, I'm excited to be in the top 10.
8: Yeah,
10: I will be away Wednesday and Thursday. But
8: okay,
10: there is a.
8: I'm going to be here.
10: Brent is dipping into the transfer portal to try to find somebody to help Steve.
9: All right, I don't have these Lane Kiffin expectations. I can win at AFR.
8: All right. So anyway, thanks for listening, folks, to American Family Radio and to Today's Issues. So we're going to wrap up our, this is a current events news story. So I know all of us are tired of hearing about Iran, but it's still in the news, mm-hmm. and we're getting closer to Election Day 2026. And we have to ask ourselves, what kind of impact is this going to have?
10: Yes.
8: On this current state of the Iranian war going to have on the elections coming
10: yes.
8: up?
10: Yes. So before I answer the question that Steve phrased a minute ago or posed, let me play a soundbite here from this morning. It is U.S. Ambassador to the U.N. Mike Waltz talking on Fox about the situation in Iran. And according to Waltz, U.S. policies trying to hurt the economy of Iran are working. Clip 10.
17: The Iranian currency is tanking, Brian. 2.2 million reals to the dollar now. Inflation is soaring. Their foreign currency reserves are near zero. Their ability to subsidize even gasoline, they have these gasoline subsidies for everyday Iranians, gone. And now we're seeing they can't even pay
8: right.
17: many of their government workers and some elements of their military. So our foot is on the neck of the Iranian economy. President Trump is not going to let up, but he's made his goal clear. They cannot have a nuke. And by the way, that's not just a U.S. position. That is the U.N. Security Council's position that Iran could never have a nuclear weapon.
10: So the reason I wanted to play that is because earlier in the show, Steve was saying, what do you think is going to happen this November? If I had to say right now, as a Baptist, I'm not a betting man. I only do cakewalks and Wheel of Fortune as games of chance.
8: You don't dance either, right?
10: I don't.
8: Okay.
10: Not when my pastor's looking, at least. But anyway, I would say right now the House is probably going to go to Democrats. And the Senate, I would describe it as a toss-up leaning Democrat because they use things like this, the soundbite I just played, to try to say that this administration is more concerned about the economy of Iran than it is the economy of these United States of America. Because when it's not going on, when it's not an Iran story, it's a story about Trump wanting the ballroom or Trump wanting the arch.
8: Okay, listen, here's the thing is that the general American public, okay, I'm not talking about the different groups, subgroups within that, like the Christian, evangelical Christian community, for example, generally vote one way. They generally vote Republican. You've got let's say unions members who they typically vote Democrat. Okay.
10: Right.
8: So I'm just giving you a couple of examples here. But when you have, all those subgroups aren't the general American voting public. They're part of it.
10: Right.
8: But the general American voting public typically votes pocketbook economic issues. Kitchen table economic issues, jobs, price of food, the essentials of life. Is that all going good, or is that causing the average American voter to notice that the money is down in the bank account because the cost of living is higher, including gas prices and other things? Does that make sense to everybody?
10: Mm-hmm. Yep.
8: Okay, if that's true, then I do think your analysis is right. That favors the Democrats in this election cycle. It doesn't mean, though, that they'll, quote, wipe out the Republicans. Because I remember 4 years ago, the Republicans were supposed to wipe out the Democrats.
10: Right, right.
8: And they won some, but they did that wipeout didn't materialize. Remember the so-called red wave that was mm-hmm. supposed to happen?
10: Yep.
8: And so it could be the same way, Paris, this time. You could have the Democrats expecting to, quote, wipe out the Republicans, and maybe they don't come out to vote as much as the Republicans who fear a wipeout. You see what I'm saying here?
9: I do, and I wonder if the Iran war, which is apparent, it's not going to be finished, okay? Likelihood it's not, but if something were to happen, you know, because our president says it's close, if the war in Iran were to be over like the week before the elections, does that give the Republicans any kind of boost? Do all these people,
8: Steve, what do you think,
9: who voted for Trump
8: in
9: 2024 say, okay, this is behind him now, let's go back, let's remember that economy in the first term?
8: This is all against the backdrop of history, which says that the party in power of the White House loses at least House of Representatives seats. It happens almost every time. Go ahead, Steve.
5: I think Trump fatigue
8: is
5: setting
8: in. In the midterm. Go ahead.
5: Trump fatigue is setting in, even among a lot of his traditional supporters. He's had a whole lot of unforced errors that we've talked about on this particular program with regard to things he said and tweeted and done. But the on the other side of the coin, the Democrats are having their own little civil war with the socialists rising, and some people will see the choice between a economy that's not the best and just flat out doing away with our Constitution.
10: Yeah, that's a good point. That's a good
8: also
10: point.
8: I would say this, that I'm going to assume that the Democrats, just for argument's sake, take over the House of Representatives. It's a narrow margin right now, right? What is it, a 3 or 4 margin?
5: Yeah,
10: it's less than 10. Vote margin
8: of the Republicans?
10: Yeah.
8: But the most important thing now for the conservatives is to maintain control of the United States Senate. The reason I say that is, and it's 53-47 in favor of Republicans right now. You need 50-50 to allow Vice President J.D. Vance to break a vote, break a tie. Remember that the United States Senate votes to confirm or not confirm federal judges, including Supreme Court nominees. So if the Democrats also take over the Senate, you got big problems for President Trump and for the Republicans in trying to get federal judges on the bench the last 2 years of his presidency. So the best case scenario to me, the most realistic scenario the Republicans can hope for is, yeah, you lose the House, but that's not the end of the world, because you know what? The House doesn't, they're not able to get much legislation passed anyway now, and haven't been since Obama was president or before, because of the filibuster, the 60-vote margin. So I'm just saying, but you don't have to have that to confirm federal judges. You just have to have 51 or 50 plus J.D. Vance, the vice president. Does that make sense, Parrish?
9: I understand that. And, you know, that filibuster, that's a
8: 60-vote margin.
9: That's a Senate mechanism, and you hear the House members complaining all the time about not being able to get things done, and that's a very real impediment there to legislation. I mean, you can't even get our leaders to agree on election integrity and issues like the SAVE Act sitting there for,
8: All right, you're listening to Today's Issues on American Family Radio Network. What's your next story, Chris?
10: Let's go to Virginia for a moment, because
8: it's for lovers, Chris.
10: Yeah, it sure is. It sure is. Let's go to Virginia for a moment, because in recent days, the new governor, Abigail Spanberger, her administration kind of...
8: She's the governor?
10: She is the current governor.
8: Abigail, I'm writing this down.
10: Spanberger.
8: Like S-P-A-M or N?
10: N.
8: Okay, so, Governor Spanberger. Okay, yes. What'd she do?
10: Her administration, under the radar, without a big announcement, did away with a rule from the previous governor, Glenn Youngkin, that barred males from female sports and private spaces, bathrooms, locker rooms, changing areas, things like that. And so the current governor there is in favor of so-called transgender
8: athletes. What do you mean she removed? What you mean she changed the policy?
10: Through executive order, yes. Through an executive action. She changed this, which governors are allowed to do in any state.
8: What is it with the Democrats and wanting to have girls subjected to boys in their locker rooms and on their sports and playing against them in sports? Why are they, not all of them are, but why is this, Steve, I'll ask you, why are the Democrats championing this? This is a loser.
5: Well, it's the refuge of the woke. Wokeism, which...
8: That's name of a good song right there.
5: Or a band, maybe.
8: Or a band, the Refuge of the Woke, taking the stage, ladies and gentlemen.
5: That's right. But that's where woke went when it kind of left the boardrooms and everything. The Democrats never lost it. And this is the whole thing we were talking about, the battle within the Democrat Party is the far, far left. And the far, far left is in favor of all these things. The girls in boys' locker, or the boys and girls' locker rooms and sports and everything.
8: They believe transgendered men who say that they're girls are girls and they should be able to play against women or girls in sports and going to their changing rooms and going to their travel with them on the in the hotel. They really believe that a boy who says he's a girl is a girl.
9: But how many Democrats really believe this, or this is just their avenue for power? And because they've aligned themselves as Democrats all their lives, and this is their party, and this is how they've elevated from position to position, and now I'm here, I'm going to go all in for this. How many Democrats are like that? How many do you think realize that this is, you know, this shouldn't be happening, but this is how I achieve power?
8: Yeah, I think it's a loser as far as an issue with the voting public. The vast majority of Americans don't want to see girls have to compete with boys in athletics.
10: That is correct.
8: That's just the way it is, even, you know, traditional Democrats who don't favor this kind of nonsense. But it's being pushed, as Steve said, by the far, far left.
10: And I think also it's the latest example of what Democrats promise, they just ignore and move on from it generations later. The reason I say that is because Title IX exists today because of Democrats. Okay, they were the ones in the early
8: 70s. Title IX does what, for those who don't know?
10: Title IX allows...
8: The federal government regulation.
10: Yes, it is a federal regulation from 1972, and it allows, and guarantees, quite frankly, that females in publicly funded schools, they have equal access to things like bathrooms, but also they have their own sports teams. And so that's why a Riley Gaines or a Paula Scanlon or former Roanoke College swimmer Lily Mullins, all these ladies have been saying for a long time now that their Title IX rights are being violated by having to compete against men.
8: Yeah, it's just so odd, think about it, that a party that wants to have themselves identified as the champion of women, that is the Democrats, and when it comes to athletics, they don't want to protect girls' sports.
10: Yes.
8: It's just a bizarre turn of events, I guess you could say.
10: And in a similar situation here, if you go back to the 1960s, the Democrats were the ones that fought hard for things like civil rights for Black people, Hispanics, things like that. And now you've gotten into recent years where Democrats have pushed for illegal immigrants to get all the benefits that were fought for Black people and Hispanics back in the 60s. That's why you had people in Chicago. Chad Groening covered this for us. You had people in Chicago that would go to a town hall meeting and just tear the city council apart because they were being forced to give over property they worked and paid taxes for to illegal immigrants. Democrats will promise you things today and decades from now just completely ignore you. They have done that with women in sports.
8: Yeah. All right, you're listening to Today's Issues. Steve, you had a comment?
5: Well, the way this happened was, and it was seeking power, but they decided to do this by broadening the tent, and they let in the alligator.
8: I'm going to follow your metaphor here. We broadened the tent. I got you up there.
5: They made
8: here comes an alligator.
5: And they thought...
8: An alligator's walking into the tent. Is that right?
5: It's a dangerous thing, but we could control the alligator. We need the alligators because we need more people in the tent.
8: Fight back.
5: The alligator in this particular analogy would be the socialists like Bernie Sanders and the Zoran Mamdanis and everything. And what they didn't anticipate was that the alligator was going to rise up and demand control.
8: Can an alligator rise up?
5: It did. In this case, it did.
8: It's kind of low to the ground.
5: But it rised up on its hind legs. Basically, the people that they led into the tent that they thought were going to strengthen the party demanded to take over, and that's the genesis of the Civil War in the Democrat Party right now.
9: And it's really a terrible indictment on our voting public right now, Tim, that we can have this conversation and we can see all the evidence about Democrats and men and women's sports, and it's all out there. And we see the video clips of high school girls being hurt in volleyball competition when the spike hits them in the face and things of that nature. Yet we're also having the conversation about a possible blue wave.
10: Yeah.
9: I
8: think when you consider all the issues that people vote on, usually it's the economic ones, or at least the perception of the economy that leads the way. But anyway, Steve, good alligator under the tent. I always heard, you know, it's an elephant, right?
10: Camel.
8: Oh,
5: camel.
8: My bad.
5: The nose of the camel, yes.
8: You're right. The nose of the camel under the tent was the analogy we're all familiar with.
10: Yeah.
8: Somehow I had an elephant, because the elephant has a long trunk and can lift the tent. Y'all see what I'm doing there?
5: Yeah, I got you. I see what you're doing.
8: That's why I got confused.
10: Hey, and I Googled this while you guys were talking here. As if we needed something else to worry about today, Yes, an alligator can rise up on its legs and lift its body off the ground.
8: Steve, that's good, Steve. I learned something today.
5: It was a threatening animal, and you think that you're going to control it, but it ends up eating.
8: So an alligator can rise up on its hind legs?
10: According to the internet, yes, an alligator can rise up on its legs and lift its body off the ground.
8: Wow. I had no idea. That'd be a good trivia question for Friday. I had no idea that was even possible that an alligator could do that. All right, you're listening to Today's Issues on American Family Radio. Thanks for listening to AFR. What's the next story there, Chris?
10: Let's go with a
8: church. Are we out of stories?
10: No. We have plenty here to carry us through. We could do TI overtime today if we needed to.
8: All right, what do we got next?
10: I'm actually going to toss this one to Steve. It's your Tallarico and Jeff Shreve story on so-called inclusive Bibles.
8: Over to you, Steve.
5: All right. Hey. So there was some undercover video that was leaked to the Daily Caller. And somebody went into St. Andrew's Presbyterian Church in Austin, Texas, which is James Tallarico, who is the Senate candidate who is
8: for
5: the Democrats in Texas. He's competing against Ken Paxton, and he's up in the polls, by the way, but it's his home church. And what they found was that when you join this church, they give you a Bible, which isn't that unusual. Mm-hmm. The problem is they're giving you what they call the inclusive Bible. The inclusive Bible is a Bible that has no gendered language, and it has taken the controversial passages out in general. You're going to hear this clip. This is a clip of the pastor at the church there, and I'm looking for his name.
8: What's the name of the church? Jim,
5: the name of the church is St. Andrew's Presbyterian Church in Austin. The guy we're going to hear from is Jim Rigby, who is known as a mentor to James Tallarico. And then you're going to hear a voice that's familiar to all of us, Jeff Shreve, who I called and talked to, who has a program here on AFR. Mm-hmm. And
8: He's a Baptist minister.
5: Right, in Texas. And I asked him about the Bible. You're going to hear Jim Rigby talk about the Bible not being very good on some issues. He's going to say philosophical issues, I think it is, or metaphysical issues. That means miracles.
8: Okay.
5: They take miracles out of this Bible.
8: Hold on, just to set this straight. The gentleman we're about to hear is the pastor of the church that James Tallarico goes to in Austin, Texas. It's called St. Andrew Presbyterian Church.
5: Yes.
8: We're going to hear his comments, followed by Jeff Shreve, our friend who is a host of the show here on AFR.
5: Correct.
8: Two shows here on AFR. Is that right?
5: Yes, Cut 16.
2: Good on the gender stuff.
18: Yeah.
2: But it's still on the more like metaphysical stuff. It's not a very good translation. I think it's really important to have a good translation so that you can let go of the stupid stuff.
3: I think it's an abomination. We have the Word of God. People that want to change it, I think immediately of 2 Timothy chapter 4, where it tells and commands us to preach the Word, they obviously want to take out language that would reprove and rebuke. And so we don't have that luxury to edit God's Word.
1: Should James Tallarico get the Senate seat in Texas?
3: It would be disastrous for Texas. He is very, very dangerous. As Ted Cruz said, I prefer my wolves to not wear sheep's clothing.
8: Well, listen, the latest polls I've seen have Tallarico up in that Senate race in Texas by 2, 3, 4 points. Now, that's within the so-called margin of error.
10: Right.
5: It's outside the margin of error. The poll.
8: You got political.
5: MR Texas poll has Tallarico at 49, Ken Paxton at 43, which is 6-point lead. The margin of error in that poll is 4 points.
10: Real Clear Politics, which does a compilation of everything, they've got Tallarico up 3.
8: Okay. That's a good poll to be aware of, Steve, the one you're talking about. I would trust the Real Clear Politics because it's a compilation of all the polls there. But what I'm saying is Ken Paxton is really going to have to count on the Texas Republicans coming out in big numbers to support his support his candidacy because this is a very, very tight race in Texas, which is unusual because Texas has always been a red state mm-hmm. in statewide elections.
9: I would imagine and
8: not hope, always, but most of the time.
9: I would imagine and hope that there are a lot of people who will come out and vote for Paxton who are ashamed to say it right now.
10: Yeah.
9: The silent Paxton vote, maybe.
8: Why is that? Do you know?
9: Well, some bad press for Paxton and just affairs and things of that nature.

0: and you're likely not going to bump a, you know, they could be there for a long time. Look at what happened in Georgia. Georgia is a red state, at least was. They still elect Republican governors, but the Democrats came in there and took two U.S. Senate seats, and you wouldn't have thought that would be possible in Georgia. I remember promising to eat my hat. I didn't. But I was, you know, what I made. Anyway, I'm just saying that, man, the times they are changing. And it would. So we'll see what happens in the Senate. A lot of close races across the country. You need to get your friends and family ready to go vote in November, because this is going to matter who shows up to vote. Mm-hmm. We'll be back momentarily.
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6: American Family News, I'm Robert Thornton. Attorneys for a Venezuelan man who was allegedly shot by an ICE agent during a traffic stop in Texas over the weekend said he is still at a detention center with a bullet lodged in his back. Texas Democrat Representative Lloyd Doggett called for people to put Democrats in power in order to pass reforms for ICE.
7: The most effective protest will be at the polls in 43 days to change the people who are giving the orders, who are telling ICE to ignore the law and do whatever it pleases.
6: Republicans have defended ICE as necessary for securing the border and protecting American lives. The Department of Homeland Security said it was investigating the shooting and said the man was in the country illegally and had a final order of removal. Austin Mayor Kirk Watson called for the city's police to be a part of the investigation. Dutch officials are preparing for the United States to impose a tough new round of sanctions on the International Criminal Court over what the Trump administration sees as overstepping its authority. Officials in the court's host country, the Netherlands, have been notified that the sanctions are imminent and are looking at ways to help the tribunal keep operating, including paying staff, protecting witnesses, and maintaining the detention facility, according to diplomatic and government officials with knowledge who spoke on condition of anonymity. The U.S. Department of Transportation and the FAA roll out their new AI-based air traffic system. Here's Fox's Grinnell Scott.
8: DOT Secretary Sean Duffy launched the new smart air control system, saying $12.5 billion from Congress is fixing how planes are tracked in the skies. But new tech and AI being used should not be a concern.
9: It's always going to be a human that manages the airspace in America.
8: The tools will track, among many data points, weather above and airport operations on the ground, improving what Secretary Duffy said travelers want most.
9: Less delays. And you have less cancellations, which means your experience is way better.
8: Three airports in D.C. and Baltimore are testing it first.
6: A lawsuit seeking to block a big media merger has been settled. Here's Fox's Jenny Casola.
10: Paramount Skydance has settled the antitrust lawsuit filed by a dozen states. The settlement clears the way for its merger with Warner Brothers Discovery. The Wall Street Journal says the merged company will not need to sell cable channels. Paramount Skydance has been negotiating to close the deal since CEO David Ellison won the bidding war with Netflix to buy Warner Brothers back in February. The journal says a wide range of concessions were discussed. Paramount offered to pay expensive ticking fees as part of the offer to top Netflix, and it must begin paying if the deal doesn't close by October 1st.
6: Football is a game of inches, but for a former New York Giants coach, those less

0: stretch far beyond the gridiron, AFN's Chris Woodward reports.
1: After 2 decades in the NFL and 2 Super Bowl rings, Jerry Palmieri is trading the weight room for spiritual discipleship. Speaking on American Family Radio, the retired coach explained how his high-intensity career naturally became a platform for his faith.
2: I didn't stand on a plyometric box with a Bible in one hand and raise my fist in another, you know, sharing the gospel. But Jesus was a part of my life, and in conversations, sooner or later, Jesus is going to come out, because everything that I believe in is centered around the Lord.
1: Today, Palmieri and his wife dedicate their time to the North Jersey Fellowship of Christian Athletes, running marriage getaways designed specifically for coaching couples. He believes strong leadership on the field starts with a strong foundation at home.
2: Let's minister to the coach. If we can minister to the coach, then the coach will minister to the athletes. And the way we need to minister to the coach is really in the marriage. Because, you know, divorce rates are so high here in our country. Well, it's even higher among coaches because of the commitment they have to their athletes.
1: By anchoring his daily walk in Scripture, Palmieri continues to remind believers that faith can be lived out effectively in any career path.
0: Stocks were up today. The Dow rose 368. The S&P added 114. The NASDAQ climbed 600. West Texas Intermediate crude was down to about $95 a barrel. That's all our time for now. Find more news online at AFM.net.
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5: Hey, welcome back, everybody, to Today's Issues on the American Family Radio Network. I'm Tim with Parrish, Chris, and Steve. And we thank you for listening to AFR. We got 24 and a half minutes left of sheer brilliance. Or sheer something, I'm not sure. We'll have to wait and see what happens. All right, so we were talking about the upcoming midterm elections. Mm-hmm. Obviously taking place across America. You got a lot of governorships up for grabs. You got U.S. a third of, every 2 years, a third of the U.S. Senate is up for grabs. That's the way our system works. And then every 2 years, which this is the election, you have a...
6: Every House seat is up.
5: Every House seat is up.
7: Yes.
5: So that's what we got going on. Thus, it's called the midterms. Where were we? Did we wrap this up? Where were we? Chris, do you have something to bring up? Or we want to move on here?
7: I think we wrapped it up.
5: Okay. We wrapped it up. Steve, over to you.
7: Let's talk about the Ed Sheeran tour. Many of you guys, we've been talking a little bit about, I think we talked last Thursday. There's a gentleman named Macklemore, an artist, who was opening up for another artist named Ed Sheeran. Macklemore said some things from the stage about Palestine, like free Palestine and such, that upset the owner of one of the stadiums that this tour was in. And
5: excuse me for interrupting, Steve, but let me set the stage here for why we're having
7: this. I was trying to do that, but not doing a very good job of it. So.
5: I need to, it's my job.
7: Yeah,
5: right?
7: No, you do a good job at it.
5: Okay, you mean interrupt?
7: You're better at it than I am.
5: I'm very good at interrupting.
7: It's setting stages.
5: As our listeners know, I try my best, people. I do, but I feel the need to tell people the context here, because if you were to say the name James Taylor, people would in our audience, our audience would know who you're talking about. You say Ed Sheeran, he is not as well known to our listening audience.
7: Right.
5: That's what I'm trying to say. Sure. So people need to understand what we're talking about here, the reason we're talking about it. Ed Sheeran is today's James Taylor, or maybe even bigger in terms of his international superstardom. He is the male equivalent, almost at least, of Taylor Swift. So that's who we're talking about. He is one of the biggest names in pop music. Okay. So he's starting
7: in the middle of a tour.
5: Middle of a tour. He's in the middle of a tour of North America.
7: Stadium tour.
5: A stadium tour. So that's how big he is. He doesn't play coliseums or arenas. He does stadiums. Okay. Right. This is a big deal. So he had an artist, another singing artist, whose name is Macklemore. That's not his real name. That's his stage name. Who opened up a concert. Who was one of his opening acts. You know how big bands or singers, they have somebody open for them, right? So this Macklemore fella, he's fairly well known too in pop music circles. He's opening up for Ed Sheeran, and he does something that would tell folks what he did on stage.
7: Well, I can actually let them listen to what he did on stage.
5: Okay,
7: Macklemore was in New York, and he went on the stage and he said this. Cut 13.
6: So the people all the way in Gaza to the occupied West Bank know that we have not forgotten about them. I say free Palestine.
8: Free Cuba to the Congo to Sudan to Iran and all the people living in America that have to live in fear because of this terrorist organization ICE.
5: So that's who we're talking about. He's championing the cause of Hamas.
7: Yes.
5: Basically.
7: One of the owner of the stadium that he was either going to or
5: scheduled to go to,
7: is the owner of the New England Patriots, Robert Kraft, who is Jewish. Did not take kindly to this and pressured Ed Sheeran to kick Macklemore off of his tour. Ed Sheeran released Macklemore. A lot of his other opening acts went with him in solidarity. And Ed Sheeran was at Lincoln Financial Services Field, Lincoln Financial Field in Philadelphia, September 19th. And it was the first show after Macklemore was removed. And he said this, cut 14.
9: This is a humanitarian issue, and I cannot hide how I feel about it anymore. What happened in Israel and in the Lonely Muse Festival on October 7th was horrific and compounded centuries of Jewish pain. What is happening in Gaza is catastrophic and unjustifiable and disproportionate. My heart has been broken by the scale of devastation and loss of civilians' lives, children's lives. And the systemic injustice we're seeing unfold in the West Bank cannot be overlooked. I am already speaking to people across the spectrum to work out how to make a contribution that helps victims of these terrible times and listening and learning. Because I do not know enough.
5: He has a very thick British accent,
7: yeah.
5: What he was saying was Ed Sheeran. That's who we were hearing from there. The pop superstar. He's Paris. Would you say he's trying to play both sides of the fence here? Because what's he doing here?
10: Well, he did. He kind of went back and forth there. I think he's marketing. Okay, he's trying not to upset people who consume his program, and he's trying to walk both sides.
5: I think people go to concerts to hear music, not to hear the political views of the person singing or playing or band be pushed on them.
7: Right.
5: Unless you go to a place where you're expecting this and you know what you're getting into. If you go to a concert by a Christian artist, guess what? They're going to push their views on you because they are proclaiming a message about Jesus Christ and Christianity. Right. But everybody knows that. You know what you're signing up for. You go to a concert, I would say this, with Bruce Springsteen, for example, you know you're going to get a heavy dose of left-wing politics.
7: Yep.
10: And so many of these entertainers, Tim, it's like when they take in the crowd and the cheers for their vocal skills and their music and their performance, it's like this, they have this right. It's like they believe there's the demand is there to hear what they say about politics, to hear their worldviews, to hear all of this, and they can't separate it as I can, as you can, when you know that you buy a ticket and you have a certain expectation for a certain type of performance.
5: Well, another thing here, this Macklemore artist, he did this promotion of Free Palestine, which is basically code for support the cause of Hamas in Israel, without getting the approval of the headliner, who was Ed Sheeran, and he sort of put him on the spot. This is the way I understand it went down, put him on the spot. Okay, so what happens is this Macklemore guy does this Free Palestine, you know, well, you heard him. Well, Robert Kraft, the owner of the New England Patriots football team, also owns Gillette Stadium, as I understand it, in Foxborough, Massachusetts, where the Patriots play. Well, a lot of musical acts come to that stadium to play before an audience. Well, Robert Kraft is a Jew, and he said to Ed Sheeran, you can't come here if this fella Macklemore is going to get on stage and basically champion the cause of Free Palestine, because that's very hateful speech that he's proclaiming against Jews. It's very anti-Semitic, and you're not going to be able to do that in my stadium. That's what happened. Here, go ahead.
10: Yeah, and Robert Kraft is not just a little bit Jewish. You know okay. his childhood, his upbringing was very, very strictly observant. And his dad hoped and wanted him to become a rabbi. So that's the type of individual that you're talking about, Robert Kraft. A lot of Jews are just kind of culturally Jewish.
11: I am still confused as to why in the world a guy that is a pulp folk pop singer in Ed Sheeran would have Macklemore be your opening act.
5: Is he a rapper?
11: His genre. Now, to put this, let's go back to the 70s. We joke often on the show about the Carpenters, okay? The Carpenters would not have had somebody from the Ramones or the Who open
5: you.
11: For
5: I
11: the Carpenters. You. And that's what Ed Sheeran did here by having this guy be his opening act.
5: I think it's disrespectful. Now, you heard Ed Sheeran earlier. He was basically weeping to the audience, saying, you know, there needs to be justice in Gaza and Palestine. Listen, this is another issue. You remember what started all this was the fact that Hamas went into Israel and butchered 1,100 people. Mm-hmm. You remember that? That musical festival? Yeah. That's what, that October 7th? Mm-hmm. That's what set off all this.
7: Yeah.
5: So Israel then went in with their military and started taking out Hamas in Israel, in Gaza. And a result of that was a lot of the country was the buildings were destroyed. People were displaced in Gaza. Those are real things that really did happen. But it was a response from Israel against what happened to their own people. When I say 1,100 people were murdered that day, and almost immediately people on the political left started to say, hey, ceasefire, we need a ceasefire. And my thought was, since when does you attack and murder 1,100 Jews and whoever else was there that day in Israel, and then you get to set the terms of how Israel responds to that? That's kind of bizarre to me. Go ahead.
7: The word genocide has been brought up a lot from people on the left, because there have been a number of civilians that have died in Gaza, but they died because Hamas used them as human shields. I have a cut here from Ben Shapiro, who's talking about this. He starts out by, this is from an Oxford Union speech or debate that he did. He starts by talking about if more people, because the complaint is that so many Palestinians have died. Let's listen to cut 15.
12: If, based on the numbers, more Germans died than Brits in World War II, did that mean that the British were wrong in World War II? Because they did. Based on the numbers, does that mean that Britain was wrong in World War II?
13: Hamas keeps hiding civilians on top of the active combatants. If Hamas thought that Israel was simply going to target civilians, and they wanted to save their own civilians, theoretically, they would not put their rockets in apartment buildings. Okay, one of the things that drives me absolutely up a wall is this notion that Hamas itself knows that Israel is attempting to stop civilian casualties. There are tapes of Israel literally calling people standing outside buildings who work for Hamas, telling them, get the civilians out of the building, we're about to hit the building, and the Hamas guy saying, I don't want to get the people out of the building. And the IDF soldier saying, get them out or they're going to die. He says, I want them to die.
5: Also, let me ask you this. Why isn't the cause of Ukraine popular with the left-wing Hollywood crowd? Why is it just the cause of the citizens of Gaza?
11: According to a clip we played months ago of Bill Maher, it's because the Jews aren't involved.
5: Well, really? I've kind of drawn that conclusion myself. It's just hatred for the Jews.
11: It is.
5: Huh? Because otherwise, why wouldn't you say free Ukraine? Why did McLemore champion the... And maybe he does. I don't know.
10: Well, and didn't they say that for a time? I mean, they didn't hold on to it long.
5: Yeah. You mean the left?
10: Yeah,
5: left?
10: The free Ukraine. Well, wasn't that a thing for a little while?
5: I don't know. Listen, the situation is Israel is complicated in many respects. It's in the sense that... You got a division there that's been going on for a long, like decades and decades and decades of history. And the Israelis tried to solve this by giving the Palestinian people their own land, and that was the Gaza Strip. They even booted Israel, which used to belong to Israel. Well, it still does, in a sense that they can, you know, police it if they want to, but they tried to leave it alone, and they even booted a lot of his. Remember, this was in the news. What 15, 20 years ago? Israel went and removed Jews who lived in Gaza, so that the Palestinians there, the Arabs there, could have their own land. And it's been, but it's just, it's hatred that goes back a long, long time. And when they say from the river to the sea, they believe, these Hamas types believe in just killing all the Jews, and to the sea, from the river to the sea means driving them into the sea and annihilating them, get rid of them. So it's a hatred, and they teach this to their children. Okay. And it's just a hatred that runs deep and wide, and it's going to be hard to deal with. And the Israelis, this is my view, they just want to live in peace in the region, but you can't live in peace when the people are firing rockets at you and killing your people and committing acts of terrorism against your country. Now, people on the left would say, well, Israel's committing acts of terrorist against them too by firing rockets into civilian areas. You see what I'm saying? So back and forth we go. Go ahead, Steve. You want to say something?
7: Yeah, you know, that does a lot of violence to the definition of the world. Well, violence is probably the wrong analogy, but that's just misdefining words. Terrorism has a meaning, and it's not firing defensively.
5: Right.
7: Getting a war isn't terrorism by design. There's a pernicious lie that keeps going through and is kind of believed by the West, which is that all of the reason that terrorism happens from Islamic countries here or from the Middle East to the West is because of all the foreign policy that the United States has. We've meddled in their countries, we've taken resources from them, and they're just angry because of everything that the West has done to them. The actual reason that there is terrorism coming from the East to the West is because the East has an inbred hatred that I believe is put there demonically against the God's chosen people. And those that defend God's chosen people. That's a spiritual twist on it that you're not going to hear from, and probably doesn't belong in the secular media necessarily. But it is not a response to what the West has done. The terrorism happens because there are evil people that do terrorist things.
5: Yeah. All right, next story.
7: All right. Well, since we're talking,
5: unless you want to sing a Macklemore song.
7: I don't know any Macklemore songs.
5: I don't either.
11: Anybody know Macklemore? Yeah. By the way, I did look up the average price of a ticket in the U.S., and I think this is low. It's $130.
5: For what?
11: for the average price of a concert ticket. And so I'm not paying that after I drove there and it cost me $300 to drive there.
5: No.
11: I'm not going to go to a political stump.
5: Right.
7: All right, President Trump announced Friday that he is banning CNN, Politico, and MS Now, effective immediately from the White House. And
5: banning who? I'm writing this down.
7: CNN.
5: CNN's banned.
7: Politico, out.
5: Politico, that's a news organization.
7: Yep. And MS Now.
5: And what is that?
7: It used to be MSNBC. I'm going to read to you the Truth Social post, and it's the most Trumpian thing ever. He wrote, I am proud to announce that effective immediately, I am banning fake news CNN, MS Now, who recently changed their name from MSNBC due to a lack of viewership and credibility, and Politico, the recipients of an illegal and ridiculous $8 million subscription, an all-time record directly from the United States government under crooked Joe Biden in order to keep them alive, seems like corruption to me from the White House as a result of their constant reported fake news. Other fake news media outlets to follow, he says.
5: What do you think about that, Steve?
7: I think it's petty. I just, you know, you're going to, yes, the news has always been, had a bias against Donald Trump, but you kind of got to bake that into the cake and move on.
5: Yeah, I agree. I don't think you should be banning news agencies just because they report. The liberal news media has been against Republicans for as long as that, back to Richard Nixon or so. So the bias there that's always existed, I don't see the need to kick them out now of the newsroom. Maybe if there's only so many spots available, but CNN, that's, you know, they've been around forever. Politico, MSN Now. So he's saying that they can't come to the White House to cover. Is that what he's saying?
7: Yes, they're losing their
5: seats. Does he have that right?
7: Well, it is the people's house. Yes, he does control who gets to come into the.
5: You know they're going to go to court.
7: Yes.
5: To try to get reestablished. Wasn't this tried a few? By the way, where are Fox? Does Fox News said anything about this in terms of standing up with their media brethren? Or are they going with Trump on this one?
7: I have not seen. It wouldn't surprise me. And the Correspondents Association, who actually is the one who sets the seating arrangement in the White House,
5: because usually the media stick together when they're told. What they would consider censorships. And Bob Parrish, you got an answer?
10: I got something on the $8 million, which I'm
5: thinking. $8 million of what? Yeah.
10: Well, you know, Trump says $8 million subscription, an all-time record from the U.S. government under crooked Joe Biden. And according to this from Variety, Variety says Trump's reference to the government subscriptions to Politico, that was $8 million to just Politico, is based on data from usaspending.gov, a government website that tracks federal spending, which showed government agencies collectively spent more than $8 million in combined payments.
5: So the federal government pays for its employees to sign up for a news service, and that's what you're talking about here?
10: That's the word subscriptions, but $8 million? I mean, how many people need that Politico subscription? Can't they share? We share some things.
5: Yeah.
7: The White House Correspondents Association is headed by Jackie Heinrich, who at least at one point was a Fox reporter, and they are opposing this and saying it's a violation of the First Amendment.
5: Mm. Yeah. I at this point, why does it even matter? Because we've known CNN and MSN Now, they've been favoring left-wing politics for a long time.
11: Yeah.
5: So I don't know why now.
11: Yeah.
5: Why now does Trump kick them out of the White House?
11: Interestingly enough, Jim Acosta, the CNN guy that Trump hated in the first term. And
5: the feeling was mutual.
11: Yes, yes. I did see Jim Acosta. He pops up every once in a while on MS Now. He's now a MS Now contributor, which stands for My Source for News, Opinion, and the World.
5: Hmm. Was that a joke?
11: No, that's what MS Now stands for.
5: It stands for what?
11: My Source for News, Opinion, and the World.
5: Wow. What a claim.
10: It's very confusing. Every time I see that, I'm thinking Mississippi.
11: Yeah, it throws you off.
5: Oh, MS Now, Mississippi Now?
10: Well, yeah. Well, I see that MS. Yeah, I think Mississippi.
5: Yeah. So CNN, Politico. Well, we'll see what happens with it. I'm sure they'll go to court and try to get their reporters back in the... one of them Trump really doesn't like. It's the young lady from, she's probably in her 30s, from from CNN. What's
11: Caitlin?
5: Her name?
11: Caitlin Collins.
7: Collins, yeah.
5: Yeah, he didn't like her at all.
11: He does not. He has never liked her. But she's the female Jim Acosta.
7: Yeah.
5: Okay. So, again, the feeling's mutual.
11: Yes.
5: So, all right. Well, there's the music. We're out of stories and we're out of time. We thank you for yours. And we hope you have a wonderful rest of your Monday afternoon. For those who live in the deep south, I don't know when this heat is going to relent.
11: We're highs in the 80s come Thursday, supposedly.
5: Praise the Lord.
7: Then on Thursday.
10: So Thursday it relents.
5: I was going to say you'll never – I hate cold weather, so you'll never hear me complain. Well, I'm about to start complaining because 98
11: – Yeah.
5: 98 in the middle of September is just not right, people.
11: That's right.
5: Just not right. All right, we'll be back tomorrow.

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4: Right now, I'm training for a marathon. I never thought I could get to this point, but I actually think I can do it.
5: Endurance is built little by little by pressing through the difficulties.
4: My dad's sickness is just wiping me out emotionally. I don't know how I'm going to keep going.
5: When you face a challenging situation through God's power, it's kind of like waking up to run on a cold morning. God may be leading you through the trial because He has bigger battles for you up ahead. Maybe He's training you for a marathon. When God led the children of Israel out of slavery in Egypt, He knew they were going to battle some giants. So He led them into the desert to teach them endurance. It turned out to be a spiritual fitness program. Maybe He's doing the same thing in your life right now. Would you trust Him? Someday you'll be able to see exactly what He had in mind. With Seeking Him, I'm Nancy DeMoss Wagamuth.
6: Welcome to the intersection of faith and culture. 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Rick Green here with David Barton and Tim Barton. And actually today we've got some special guests in the studio with us. So a little bit different programming this week. For the next few days, we're going to be talking about the Patriot Institute at the Patriot Academy campus. And we're going to be hearing from some of the students that have experienced that entire academic year at the campus, what it meant to them and why they recommend other young people consider the same. And we're down to just a few days by the end of this week that you have to have your application in, because the Institute starts in just about 2.5 weeks. So check it out today at patriotacademy.com/Institute. Seated here in the studio, I have three of our Patriot Institute graduates who are going to tell you a little bit about their experience and, I believe, give you hope for the future, because trust me, help is on the way. Mm-hmm. We're raising up a new generation of patriots that understand what biblical citizenship is all about. Mm-hmm. And they're finding their purpose. They're going into all kinds of areas of the culture, and they're learning how to get closer to God and be good patriots. So We have Bella, Hannah, and Zach, all three with me. Hannah, you're the most seasoned graduate, because You graduated from the Institute more than a year ago. And Bella and Zach just graduated in May and are now working full-time for Patriot Academy at the campus. So it was convenient for them to be in the studio today. Mm-hmm. In fact, I just grabbed them away from, I don't know what y'all were doing. What were you doing?
7: We were painting in the Patriot Cottages today.
6: You were painting today?
7: Yes, sir.
6: Okay, so there you go. We're getting ready for a whole new class of Institute students who'll be here in October. But Hannah, first of all, how was your Institute experience? How did you find the Institute? What did you learn from it? All those big questions answered in 30 seconds. No, you have all the time you want.
7: 30 seconds. Okay. So my oldest brother, Joshua, attended the Leadership Congress in 2008, and I was 4 years old. And whenever he attended, that kind of started my family's interaction with Patriot Academy, and then it just became something that we did all the time. My parents wanted to raise kids that understood biblical citizenship. They wanted to raise kids who knew what patriotism looked like. And Leadership Congress was somewhere that they took us as soon as we were old enough every summer to not just learn about apologetics and politics, but really to just learn how to articulate ourselves really well and how to combat a culture that truly does want to bring death to my generation. And that may not mean physical death, though 1/3 of Gen Z is not alive because of the culture, but also a spiritual death. And so going to Leadership Congress was just something that we did every summer. It was something that I looked forward to doing when I was too young to go. And as soon as I was 16, it was something that I was just so excited to do.
6: You may be the only non-green that started coming to Patriot Academy at 4 years old.
7: That's
6: crazy. Mm-hmm. I have forgotten about that.
7: Yeah. You let me on the House floor for the first time when I was 11 years old. And you said I could get on the House floor as long as I would give you and Nathan Macias and Miss Kara all a high five. That was my payment. And so, of course, little 11-year-old Hannah was like, yes, this is exactly what I want to do. And so I ran around and gave high fives. And then I went and I tried to debate on a bill that was going to legalize poker in Texas, and I was like, you can't do this. And I don't know why I decided, but I was very adamant.
6: You were working the floor.
7: Oh, I was.
6: 11.
7: I was working the floor.
6: Man. Did you win? Did you get enough votes to kill it?
7: No. Lost. I did lose.
6: You came back.
7: I did. I came back.
6: Up. You got back in the fight.
7: I did.
6: And then when did you get to come as an actual student the first time?
7: My first time.
6: Early, like 15 or so?
7: No, actually, I didn't want to come early.
6: You waited till you were 16.
7: So because we came and we volunteered every summer, I really enjoyed the volunteer process.
6: Yeah.
7: So I came and I actually got to babysit a couple of the speakers' kids for like cool. 2 years. And then I wanted to come at 16.
6: And you served food though, right?
7: I did. I served food and helped with the littles and had so much fun with that. And I think that was probably something that really prepared me well to be in the Patriot Institute.
6: You have such a servant's heart.
7: You started really young.
6: At the beginning, yeah. Because
7: mm-hmm.
6: for the listeners, they don't. I mean, Hannah, like, we plug her into everything. So she does public speaking. She does the coffee shop. She does helps to now run the Institute. She's basically the assistant to the directors, and they organize the schedule and all the good stuff. So, I mean, you do have a servant's heart. Whatever you're asked, you jump in there and mm-hmm. do. And I had forgotten about that. So if you can serve green beans, you can get up and speak in front of 1,000 people.
7: Yeah, that's. I think that's where it started, because you have all these kids coming through, and as like a 12 and 13 year old, you're watching these young adults come in, and they're in between 5 and 10 years older than you, and they're walking through this line, and you're getting to see them truly see the value of ethical education. You're getting to see them see the value and want to spend their time. I would say the first few times I went, I was not excited to be there because I wanted to be off of my cousin. I was 10 and 12, Rick.
6: Yes.
7: I loved the teaching, but there was also the part of me, it's like, man, I could have been home, like, playing around. But then I'm seeing these kids who have even, like, their clock in life is going.
6: And just so the audience can picture, when she says seeing these kids, these are 16 to 25-year-olds, mm-hmm. and they're all dressed up, man. They're wearing suits and dresses, and they're serving as legislators. Mm-hmm. And this, when you were coming back then, we would have been at the Texas Capitol, down in the extension there, having lunch. And so you're seeing them. After they're coming off the House floor,
7: yes.
6: out of committee, or
7: and you're getting to hear just their heart and their passion, and so that's what really made me want to come.
6: The golf ball in there.
7: Yes, yeah. And when I was 13, I was so frustrated because they would not give me and my little brother a golf ball, and they're like, "Well, it's because you're 13 and 10, like you're gonna drop it." And so we went in, and with our allowance money, we went and bought Texas colored golf balls from the Texas, from the Texas gift shop, and that was our character. Until I was old enough to go, I was about 16.
6: Okay, time out. So this is a good chance to bring Zach and Bella into the conversation. What in the world does a golf ball have to do with your character? So that's your first question. Which one of y'all want to take it? All right, Zach, golf balls and character. What?
0: All right, the golf ball is probably one of my favorite moments of going through an LC. And it starts off with usually the cabinet coming out and saying, here's your golf ball. Don't drop it. It's your character. What it represents is it's something that is small, easy to hold, but once you lose it, it's very difficult to get back because everyone else is trying to snatch it from you. Then mm-hmm. that's essentially what the representation is.
6: So it's a metaphor for real character.
0: Yes.
6: The fact that you can lose your real character anywhere when you compromise your principles. Mm-hmm.
0: And Patriot Carry, they make it a little easier to get it back. You just have to go memorize a character quote. Or if you lose it 3 times, then you have to sing, oh, where is my golf ball? For those of you who know VeggieTales, it's, oh, where is my hairbrush? But where's my golf ball? And it's always probably my favorite thing just to watch the freshman first handed it, completely confused about what it's about. Trying
6: silly
0: to, you think it's silly or trying to like tape it
6: Which
0: for themselves, things
6: it was
0: like that.
6: The dumbest idea ever. I was like, no, we're not going to have students hold golf balls while they're typing on their computer or whatever. But anyway, did you think the same thing? Like first time you came?
0: Oh, 100%. I thought it was the craziest thing. But then seeing like as the week progresses, then you really start to care and start to notice it. And probably my favorite things after a Patriot Academy Leadership Congress is in the group chat. Weeks later, months later, you'll see someone post a picture where they still have their golf ball, whether they're hiking on top of a mountain, just out daily work, and they just the still they still have
6: really
0: it.
6: Holding it up, saying, "I'm still got my character."
0: Yes, sir.
6: Dude, I love that. So now let's ask Bella, what do you remember about the golf ball and character?
8: So, Mr. Rick, I don't know if you know this, but I've actually never been through Leadership Congress.
6: You didn't do Leadership Congress on the Institute?
8: Yes,
6: okay,
8: sir.
6: Never mind. You don't get that question. Okay, actually, it's a perfect time to tell the difference. What's the difference between a Leadership Congress and going to the actual Patriot Institute?
8: So I've got to help run a few Patriot experiences that have come here on the campus, never actually done a Leadership Congress. But the difference is you're here for a long period of time. You get poured into, like, if anyone's ever come
6: you're actually
8: to
6: living here.
8: Congress, you're actually living here on Patriot Academy for the Patriot Institute for a period of 9 months, and you get to experience different speakers come in, just like you get to Leadership Congress. Mm-hmm. You get different speakers come in, and they get to pour into you and talk to you. You also get to hang out with this guy. Mm-hmm. He gets to pour in and talk to you, and you learn how to live life. Like, I came here when I was 18, and learning first step out of the home how to live and how to go about daily communication with other people and holding down a job and working here on campus for Patriot Academy. So there's a couple of the practical differences between.
6: You get a lot more interaction with the other students too. You're literally doing life together.
8: Yes, that's correct. Yeah. You definitely get to build a culture here in and of itself, because you get to set that standard and you get to set that culture. No matter you can have different opinions, you can have different standards and different things, but we all get to work through them and we all get to work them out and definitely build each other up, because you can be the one who either sits back and says, "Oh, I'm going to let that slide," or you can say, "No, we are going to be better than that here. We are going to raise you."
6: So you're really sharpening each other.
8: Yes, it's definitely iron sharpening. Yes.
6: Yeah. Okay, so let me ask you guys, Zach and Hannah, y'all went through Leadership Congress first. So you got like 3 days, I guess. First time you came was 3 days in Colorado, right? Didn't you do that one first, or did you come to Nationals first?
0: I did Colorado first, but I did the one where it was
6: longer.
0: It was a longer
6: rafting,
0: yeah. Whitewater rafting, Western Server Summit, baseball game.
6: Yeah. Okay. So you got a few days together with other Patriots, but then you came for the whole year. What was that like? I mean, you're it's a big commitment to be here for nine months. You are, like Bella's saying, doing life together. You got roommates, you're having to learn how to live with people, eat with people, you know, that maybe have different personalities, and you have conflicts, and you learn how to work that out. Mm-hmm. But then you're also diving into class 4 hours a day. We got to do some cool servant kind of stuff, going to help with flood victims. You're doing all kinds of stuff throughout the year. I guess just kind of hit on some of the takeaways after 9 months. How did it change you? Or what did you learn about yourself and what you wanted to do with life? I mean, what were some of the big takeaways after a year of being on campus? Any of y'all can jump into that one.
0: Let's see, big takeaways.
6: By the way, I should tell the audience, I gave these three a lot of warning about the interview today and the questions. That's a lie. I didn't do that. I gave them, 30 minutes notice? Maybe an hour?
9: An hour.
6: Yeah, maybe an hour's notice, and didn't give them anything about what the questions were going to be. So I'm loving the fact that they're having to do all this on the spot.
0: I got no such hour notice.
6: That's right. You didn't get the hour notice. I walked into the office where Zach was sitting. I was like, "Wait a minute, I thought you were gone today." And he was here. So I said, "Hey, come on."
0: Yeah, right in the middle of making a reel for the Patriot Academy Instagram page. Just check it out.
6: See, Zach does media for us now. So yeah.
0: Big takeaways from the Institute. I would say two massive takeaways for me. One is comes from the content, and the other comes from the community.
6: Okay.
0: From the content side of saying,
6: meaning like the content in the classroom, doing the actual curriculum you had to go through.
0: Yes. Yeah. With that, one of the largest things I'd say is coming from a very, very homeschooled Christian background, you're taught a lot of the right things, and there's a major difference between simply assuming or simply having the right assumptions, but then truly understanding that for yourself. You can assume the right thing or believe the right thing. There is a massive amount of depth and weight that is added to it when you understand why it's true and how it impacts you. The worldview classes and all the training with Mr. Dunham, that was massively impactful for that. And then I would say the second
6: is... And was it that you had never been exposed to any of those ideas? Because like you said, you grew up in a Christian home. Mm-hmm. So you had a lot of the head knowledge, mm-hmm. but this really made you go deeper to where you understood what was behind that principle. Or, you know, like 100%. You might have been taught something was right or wrong, but through the classroom time and diving into the curriculum, the conversation sitting mm-hmm. in the coffee shop, you were really getting the why that was right or wrong. You're yeah. really diving into it. Mm-hmm. That's the way I understood what you just said.
0: That is 100% what
6: it is. So that's the content part.
0: Okay. Yeah.
6: And then you said you had a big one on the community. But
0: community cell.
6: The community one, because I have to take a break.
0: All right.
6: So this is the world of radio, y'all. Welcome. I hear the music out there, so we're going to get ready for a break here. I've got three of our Patriot Institute graduates with me, and we're talking about what it's like to be here on the campus at Patriot Academy in Constitution City for a full 9-month academic year and how it's changed their lives. And part of the reason I want them to be in here, and so I've got some scholarships to give away. I got some money burning a hole in my pocket, and we're 2 weeks away from the start date, and you know somebody in your life that could benefit from the things that these students are talking about. But we're going to take a quick break. We'll be right back. 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
9: Okay, we want to let you know about a new product we have here at Wallbuilders called Lives, Fortunes, and Sacred Honor, the signers of the Declaration. 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We want to help remedy that. My dad and I have written biographies on all 56 signers of the Declaration to help reintroduce people to the men who literally signed their names on the line for the sake of the nation. 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And in spite of the hardship that every one of them endured, none of them recanted or backed away. Now, if you don't know their story, you can get to know all 56 of them. 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
6: Welcome back to the Wallbuilder Show. Thanks for staying with us. If you just tuned in, unusual program today. I'm usually pontificating on whatever has happened in the news and given the good, the bad, and the ugly. But today I have three special guests in the studio with me. They are all Patriot Institute grads, which means they spent a full year here on the campus, full academic year, 9 months, learning all kinds of worldview, apologetics, I mean, master's level training in those things. They did debates. They learned communication skills. They did all kinds of life skills. They did life together. They learned how to interact. I mean, it was just awesome. Hannah came to us in our very first class, so she was mm-hmm. one of my lab rats. I call them my lab rats, my guinea pigs, mm-hmm. 12 of y'all, the dozen that came yes. through in the first year, so we practiced on them. We learned how to do the Patriot Institute. Mm-hmm. And then Zach and Bella came last year in our second year, 27 of them mm-hmm. in that class. We were still kind of practicing on y'all, so we still learned a lot, and y'all did a great job of helping us to improve it. So now we've got students showing up here in 2 weeks, going to be in the Institute class for 2026 to 2027, and we have some spots left. So it's part of why I wanted these three amazing young people to talk about their experience, because there's people listening right now who might want to come to the Institute, or you know someone in your life that's 17 to 23, 24. We'd even make an exception maybe for 25. And I have scholarships burning a hole in my pocket. It's $20,000 to come for the whole year. I have $15,000 in scholarships. I have multiple scholarships of $15,000 each that I can give out if someone decides they want to apply between now. What do you think, Hannah? They probably need to have their application in the next 4 or 5 days, because you and Reagan and Faith don't have much
7: the
6: time.
7: The official, basically what they said in our yeah. last ask was about September 28th is like the last day we can
6: last
7: get an application.
6: Day you can receive
7: and an we application. Can make it work if you come in on the 28th. But like okay. after that, it'll be really, really, really tight.
6: Okay. So what she said is it's got to be in on the 21st. No, I'm kidding. 28th. Okay. So you got a little bit of time to talk it over. Okay. So let's talk about what that means. So you come here, you live in a cottage, you go to class 4 hours every day, you do a service day where we go out and serve other people, or you work here on the campus serving. What else do you do? Like, what do you do in your spare time at the Patriot Institute when you're here full time? What did you do with your days other than go to class?
8: So right after class, we would either get lunch, and we could go to lunch with Mr. Krish sometimes. He would be available to pour into us outside of class time. And then also he we would have times after class where we would meet together in the evening. So after all of our work, some people worked off campus, some people worked here on campus.
6: What'd you do?
8: I got to work in the coffee shop a lot.
6: Okay.
8: So I got to work in coffee shop and help out with our new roasting system, because we're actually roasting our own beans here. Let's at Patriot Academy.
6: Go ahead and put a plug in. We'll get a shameless plug for Patriot Brew right now.
8: Oh, yeah. Here. You should definitely go to Patriot Brew and check it out, because we have all different kinds of roasts that we are perfecting by the day today, and it's really good. So, yeah.
6: All right.
8: If you don't get to actually come on campus, you can order it from offline. So,
6: and then tell us about chapel, because we also do chapel once a week, around the fire kind of stuff. What about those kind of things outside of class?
8: Yes. So, we also had family dinners. So besides the chapel, besides after work, after class, we would have chapel and get to listen to Reagan and just be able to intentionally spend time in worship and in the word with each other. We also had family dinners, which Hannah here hosted at the Apartment Girls home, where they invited all of us in and we got to have another Bible study time, but also just a family community. There's not a lot of places that you go that invite people into your home and you get to share a meal together, you get to cook a meal together, you get to clean it up together. There's so much value by just being with each other and learning from each other and seeking to pour into each other. So
6: Zach, what'd you do in your spare time when you weren't in class? Did you do media during the Institute? I can't remember. It seemed like you did.
0: I originally got hired on for media, but then we need a lot more help in the print shop and with the making of the shirts and all
6: of
0: that.
6: Oh, that's right. You did a lot of designing of our swag that we've got now.
0: Yes, sir.
6: Yeah
0: so a lot of the stuff for Patriot Brew. I think, Hannah, you and I primarily did most of the design work on that.
6: Mm-hmm. Yeah. So we got our Patriot Brew swag, hats and shirts and all that good stuff, and then a lot of cool patriotic shirts as well for the 250th. So designing that in our print shop, we're in our print shop, or some of our institute students work in the shipping department or landscaping. What about when you guys got to help with when we had groups come in and we did leadership congresses where you got to coach them on how the legislative process works? Tell me a little bit about that. Any or all.
0: That was always very fun. I especially love doing committee leadership, whether it be chair or vice chair, and just helping walk everyone through.
6: And that means, by the way, in the audience, committee leadership is, I mean, we do an actual legislative simulation. So they're either on the floor debating a bill or first going to committee, and we have six really cool committee rooms. And so they break into committees. And so they work these committees in the same way that a real legislature does. Mm-hmm. And so you're actually serving as a chairman or a vice chairman and leading that committee for people that have never done that before. So you're having to train them on how to testify, how to lay out their bill, that sort of thing.
0: Yeah. And that's just really fun, just helping walk people through the process, especially when they're so uncertain on their first time or nervous about it or not really sure to do it. And it's always great when you have someone like that who then you just need a little bit of nudge, a little bit of encouragement. And when they do go through and do it, blow it out of the water, do absolutely amazing. Yeah. That's probably my favorite
6: part of it. I know why that's rewarding to you and all of you, because you remember what it felt like.
0: 100%. Right?
6: When you came the first time to one and you had to lay your bill out in committee and you're nervous and you're not sure about how it all works. And so being able to then turn around and make someone else comfortable and learn that and then, you know, have that victory, you know, that thrill of victory that they actually did it. That's a very rewarding thing.
9: One more break today, folks. Stay with us. 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
6: 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Thanks for staying with us. Zach and Hannah and Bella all in the studio with me to talk about the Patriot Institute.
7: So my first, am I good right here? My first leadership congress, I went up to my chair, who was the legendary Elijah O'Neill, and he had been
6: legendary, we mean like probably the best public speaker we've ever had come through Patriot. And he runs Glenn Beck's American Journey Experience now.
7: He's so an amazing public speaker. But he was very well known for tearing apart bills if they weren't good enough.
6: Were you intimidated a little bit?
7: I was terrified.
6: You're terrified.
7: I was probably about bill number 6, and we'd only passed one because he killed all of them. And so I go up to him, and I'm like, Elijah, I can't. Like, I'm already so terrified. And he's like, I'm not going to go easy on you. Like, just because you're scared doesn't mean that the enemy's not going to be any less frightful.
6: Mm-hmm. Yeah.
7: So I go in.
6: He's like, I can't sharpen iron against a marshmallow.
7: Exactly.
6: You better be iron.
7: Yeah. I presented my bill. It passed. I got questioned. I cried the entire time. I did not stop crying the entire time I presented my bill. And I started it off. And I was like, listen, when we start asking questions, I'm going to start crying. It's okay. Like, I'm going to warn you all right now. I will be crying, but it's fine. Don't worry about it. So I did. I cried the entire bill presentation, but I did it. And then a couple years later.
6: It's our party. We can cry if we want to.
7: Exactly. Yes. It was not my committee, but I did cry even though I didn't want to. And I'm getting to be committee leadership. And it's at one of our community patriot experiences. And so I'm probably the youngest person in this committee by in between 35 and 50 years. And getting to see these people who, in the sense of what the world would expect, they should be done learning because they're in their 60s or they're in their 70s. And you come in with this expectation of they're going to think they know everything because there's this 20-year-old fresh kid who's sitting at the front of the room and
6: is
7: telling them what to do.
6: In case the audience hasn't pictured this, this is where we have groups that come to the campus and they're doing a legislative simulation. Mm-hmm. These aren't young students.
7: No.
6: These are people of all ages. And so literally in their 60s, 70s, 80s. Yeah. And they're coming to learn how to be a good citizen. They're coming mm-hmm. to learn how to testify in committees back home or before their school board or whatever. And they're being taught by these three young people right here. So they've got, you know, 19, 20, 21, 22-year-olds that are teaching them the process. So that's, I just want to make sure everybody's picturing what
7: visual
6: you're
7: there. And I know that a lot of the hope of this nation, people say it always lies in the hearts and minds of our young people. But I think that a lot of the hope in this nation for the young people lies in the intensity of the desire to know more that is in the generations that are before us. Mm-hmm. And so getting to be the 20-year-old, I didn't want to be. I being there that weekend and getting to see them learn the process, getting to see these people come in on their free time who have full-time jobs and are working or are retired and have grandkids, are spending their time getting to come in to learn what I have just learned. Because that desire to know never dies. And that encouraged me and called me to a higher standard. But the best part was them coming in and saying, I can't present my bill. And me getting to pull the Elijah O'Neill and saying, well, you're going to have to.
6: You have people 50 years older than you, and you're coaching them.
7: And you get to the end of committee, and we always have a time at the very end of our committee session, the very last day where we do thorns and roses. And so we start doing thorns and roses, and one of the first people to answer says, I thought that this process was too difficult for me to understand, but now I'm going to be at my Capitol next week.
6: Wow.
7: Because they make this seem like something that you can't possibly understand. Mm-hmm. They make this seem like something back home.
6: Yeah, mm-hmm. yeah. They try to intimidate people from being involved in the process because they don't want people coming.
7: It's impossible to go testify or it's too scary to go testify. And we're putting in this process where they're not only having to go testify, but they're having to go and present their own bill and defend their own bill in front of a committee of peers, but of people who are wanting to call you to a higher standard and who are iron sharpening you. And so they're asking you the hard questions and they're stumping you at the mic and you're having to think and you're having to reason in your head
6: and get better.
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0: What I gave away to others, I have now and always will. We're often told that you can't take it with you. But if we use what we have on earth to glorify God, there will be treasure waiting for us in heaven. Jesus made that clear, of course, in his well-known words about laying up treasures in heaven instead of on earth. Things done on earth for the sake of heaven are the only things we will find rewarded when we get there. This is David Jeremiah, encouraging you to get on the road to new life. 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
5: This is American Family News. I'm Robert Thornton. Today, CNN, MS Now, and Politico sued the Trump administration days after they were barred from covering the White House and called the ban an illegal action and a blatant violation of the First Amendment. The First Lady's office says it has accepted a request for a credential from a CNN White House reporter to attend an event Melania Trump is holding tomorrow in New York City for her Fostering the Future Together program. ICE is still performing immigration raids in the Midwest following the end of controversial Operation Midway Blitz. Fox's Mike Tobin reports from Chicago.
6: ICE agents continue to operate in Chicagoland and all over the Midwest, their work being much more complicated and dangerous because of sanctuary policies in Illinois and Chicago.
7: We were with the Enforcement Removal Operations Team as they served a warrant on a dangerous man in the U.S. illegally. ICE agents say Daniel Garcia Navarez was a member of the Latin Kings street gang. They say he was convicted of aggravated discharge of a firearm back in 2007. He was deported in 2024 and came back. Now, ultimately, they needed to go get him in a house in Chicago Heights. Now, when they enter the house, they risk an ambush. Everyone from Tom Homan to the agents in the field make the argument that dangerous raids could be avoided if sanctuary leaders would hand criminals over in a controlled environment.
5: Meanwhile, local authorities said on Sunday several protesters who clashed with agents at an ICE facility in Broadview, Illinois, were maced. Two of them were sent to a hospital. A retired Navy officer and national defense analyst is calling Saudi Arabia to task for being unwilling to directly confront Iran and its proxies like the Houthis. Here's AFN's Chad Groening.
8: The Trump administration has announced plans for a $24.3 billion sale of 48 F-35 jets to Saudi Arabia. The deal comes as Iranian-backed Houthi rebel terrorists in Yemen are escalating their attacks on the Saudis, seeking control of the strategically important Bab el-Mandeb Strait. They recently seized the important Red Sea port of Mocha. Retired Navy Commander Kirk Lippold commanded the USS Cole when it was attacked by terrorists while in port in Yemen. He says that Mocha is a lifeline for the Houthis.
9: That port is the last major Yemeni port next to the Strait of Bab el-Mandeb at the southern end of the Red Sea. That is the choke point by which the Houthi rebels can exercise greater control. I think, sadly, what it really does show is that, once again, Saudi Arabia, supporting the legitimate government of Yemen, have been unable to hold territory.
8: Lippold says just having oil isn't enough these days.
9: You have to be able to exercise a degree of control, exercise power in an effective manner to make sure that the Middle East gets stabilized. And as long as Saudi Arabia is unwilling to confront Iran and its proxies and do it directly, then Saudi Arabia is worthless and we need to reconsider our relationship with that country.
8: Many lawmakers are concerned about the sale of the high-tech F-35s because of Riyadh's ties to China. I'm Chad Groening.
5: Hundreds of flights were canceled in the northeastern U.S. due to technical problems at a key regional air traffic control center, as every major airport in the New York City area ground to a halt for several hours today, just as numerous foreign leaders were flying to the United Nations General Assembly. The problems happened at the same Federal Aviation Administration facility in Philadelphia.

0: that caused numerous disruptions at Newark Liberty International Airport in the spring of 2025. The issue of data centers is expected to play a role in Ohio's midterm Senate race, with former Democrat Senator Sherrod Brown attacking incumbent Republican Senator John Husted over the issue. Fox's Madison Allworth reports.
1: Data center development is a huge issue for Ohio voters going into the midterm election. That is what brought me to Artie. He lives down the road from a Meta data center here in the state. It's their new Albany campus. Artie shared his bills from the last year with us, some months hitting $500.
2: My electric bill here is doubled since they moved in. And according to Energy Corp, they can't find a problem.
1: Former Senator Brown has been hitting Senator Husted on the issue, blaming him for the rapid rise in data centers. Voters will have to decide come November how they feel about this issue.
0: That's all our time. 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

0: Don't worry about anything, but in everything by prayer and petition, with thanksgiving, let your requests be made known to God. And the peace of God, which passes all understanding, shall keep your hearts and minds through Christ Jesus. Philippians chapter 4, verses 6 and 7. Thanks for joining us today. This is the Hour of Intercession. I'm Pastor Joseph Parker. We invite you to look with us in the Word of God to begin with. In the book of Psalm, Psalm 112, beginning at verse 1. Again, Psalm 112, starting at verse 1. Praise the Lord. Blessed is the man who fears the Lord, who delights greatly in his commandments. His descendants will be mighty on earth. The generation of the upright will be blessed. Wealth and riches will be in his house, and his righteousness endures forever. Unto the upright there rises light in the darkness. He is gracious and full of compassion and righteous. A good man deals graciously and lends. He will guide his affairs with discretion. Surely he will never be shaken. The righteous will be in everlasting remembrance. He will not be afraid of evil tidings. His heart is steadfast, trusting in the Lord. His heart is established. He will not be afraid until he sees his desire upon his enemies. He is dispersed abroad. He is given to the poor. His righteousness endures forever. His horn will be exalted with honor. The wicked will see it and be grieved. He will gnash his teeth and melt away. The desire of the wicked shall perish. All of Psalm 112. Then looking in the New Testament, the book of 2 Timothy, 2 Timothy chapter 3, beginning at verse 1. But know this, that in the last days perilous times will come. For men will be lovers of themselves, lovers of money, boasters, proud, blasphemers, disobedient to parents, unthankful, unholy, unloving, unforgiving, slanderers, without self-control, brutal, despisers of good, traitors, headstrong, haughty, lovers of pleasure rather than lovers of God, having a form of godliness but denying its power. And from such people, turn away. For of this sort are those who creep into households and make captives of gullible women, loaded down with sins, led away with various lusts, always learning and never able to come to the knowledge of the truth. Now as Johnnies and Jambres resisted Moses, so do these also resist the truth, men of corrupt minds, disapproved concerning the faith. But they will progress no further, for their folly will be manifest to all as theirs also was. But you have carefully followed my doctrine, manner of life, purpose, faith, long-suffering, love, perseverance. Persecutions, afflictions which happened to me at Antioch, at Iconium, at Lystra. What persecutions I endured, but out of them all the Lord delivered me. Yes, and all who desire to live godly in Christ Jesus will suffer persecution, but evil men and impostors will grow worse and worse, deceiving and being deceived. But you must continue in the things which you have learned and been assured of, knowing from whom you have learned them, and that from childhood you have known the Holy Scriptures, which are able to make you wise for salvation through faith which is in Christ Jesus. All Scripture is given by inspiration of God and is profitable for doctrine, for reproof, for correction, for instruction in righteousness, that the man of God may be complete, thoroughly equipped for every good work. All of 2 Timothy chapter 3, verses 1 to 17. Thank you, Lord, once again for the wonderful gift of your word. Thank you for the ways in which, as we read and meditate in your word daily, you're holding our hand, you're walking with us, you're empowering us, you're molding and shaping us, you're drawing us closer to you, and you're equipping us more and more to be the well-equipped kingdom warriors you've called us to be. Anoint us all afresh with the Spirit of grace that would encourage us to be wise enough to be in your word, to lean into your word, to trust your word, to meditate and think on your word continually. Help us to be sure not only to be in it daily, but help us to learn to meditate on it throughout the day, listening to you, trusting you, walking with you. Thank you for the wonderful gift of your word. In Jesus' name we do pray. Amen. Thank you again for listening to the Hour of Intercession. As always, we appreciate you being a part of our listening family, as we often do. I want to take time now to share one or two articles from the AFA Stand that we wrote. This first article is entitled, Accessing the Vast Ocean of God's Grace. And before I read it, I want to challenge and encourage you to think along this line. Picture this: when a given believer gets to heaven and God asks them when they come before him, why did you ask me for so little? The reality is all of us were commanded to pray without ceasing. Why does God give us such a command? Well, I believe one of the big reasons is because God wants to do so much for us and give us so much. But the key is we have to ask. Ask and you receive. Seek and you will find. Knock and the door will be opened. So think along that line as we share this article again. The article is entitled, Accessing the Vast Ocean of God's Grace. 2 Chronicles chapter 16, verse 9. For the eyes of the Lord run to and fro throughout the whole earth to show himself strong on behalf of those whose heart is loyal to him. In 2 Chronicles 16, 9. And then 1 Chronicles chapter 4, verses 9 and 10. Now Jabez was more honorable than his brothers, and his mother called his name Jabez, saying, because I bore him in pain. And Jabez called on the God of Israel, saying, oh, that you would bless me indeed and enlarge my territory, that your hand would be with me, and that you would keep me from evil, that I may not cause pain. So God granted him what he requested. Again, 1 Chronicles chapter 4, verses 9 through 10. The great servant of the Lord, John Wesley, used the term means of grace, referring to spiritual disciplines or habits. Though his term may not be used a great deal today, it's probably a much more encouraging and useful phrase than spiritual disciplines. The term explains what these tools accomplish for us in our lives. We cannot earn grace. Our Lord and Savior Jesus Christ, in his mercy and grace, came into the world, lived, died on the cross to pay for our sins, and then rose again from the dead 3 days later. It's through his work that he made the ocean of God's grace abundantly available to each and every one of us as his children. How do we gain access to this ocean of grace? One of the wonderful tools that is a means of grace to which we need to give serious attention is a key to the storehouse of God's unlimited grace. What is that key? Matthew chapter 7, verses 7 to 12 tell us, ask and it will be given to you. Seek and you will find. Knock and it will be opened to you. For everyone who asks receives, and he who seeks finds, and to him who knocks, it will be opened. Or what man is there among you who, if his son asks for bread, will give him a stone? Or if he asks for a fish, will give him a serpent? If you then, being evil, know how to give good gifts to your children, how much more will your Father who is in heaven give good things to those who ask him? Therefore, whatever you want men to do to you, do also to them, for this is the law and the prophets. In Matthew chapter 7, verses 7 to 12. Let's be wise enough to come to the ocean of God's grace in prayer. Let's be wise enough not to come to that ocean with only a teaspoon. At least bring a 2 or 3 gallon jug. Or better yet, bring a tanker truck with a pump. On any given day, God will allow you to pray as much as you will. In fact, he commands us to pray without ceasing. See 1 Thessalonians chapter 5, verse 17. Why is it important that we pray continually in obedience to the Lord? So that we may fulfill our calling to be doers of the word of God. James chapter 1, verse 22. Also, there's so much work in our lives to be done that only God can do. And bigger than that, there's so much work in the world and in the kingdom of God to be done. We must pray for more laborers to be sent into God's harvest. We must pray for God to send forth missionaries. We're wise to pray for ourselves and others in the body of Christ to be boldly giving our time, talent, and treasure fully to the work of building God's kingdom every single day in all the ways he's called us to do just that. God stands ready to do more in and for any believer who is wise and obedient enough to ask more from him, a lot more. Why not pray or pray like the prayer of Jabez every day, and then expect and watch God to answer it every day? Again, the title of that article, Accessing the Vast Ocean of God's Grace. Email us if you'd like to get a copy. And of course, I want to share from an article. We're not going to share the entire article, but it's an article and a prayer tool entitled A Christian Family Prayer Guide. It has a number of prayers in it that we'd encourage you to get and pray on a daily basis. The first prayer, a prayer for salvation. The second one, a husband's daily prayer for his wife. The third prayer, a wife's daily prayer for her husband. The fourth prayer, a parent's daily prayer for their children. And then the next prayer mentioned then, the Lord's Prayer. Number six, the prayer of Jabez. Seven, the prayer of Isaiah. Number eight, praying the Ten Commandments. Number nine, praying and asking God for wisdom as Solomon did in 1 Kings chapter 3. Number 10, Paul's prayer. Number 11, a prayer similar to that of Jehoshaphat as found in 2 Chronicles chapter 20, verse 12. And then number 12, a psalm praying, Psalm 91. And then 13, Aaron's blessing. Let's take time to pray some of the prayers here. Father, thank you for each person that we've prayed for today. Thank you for each person that's a part of our listening family right now. Father, bless each and every one of us, Father. Indeed, expand each of our territories. Cause your hand to be mightily upon each one of us. Keep us from evil, that we may not cause pain. In Jesus' name we do pray. Father, thank you, Lord, for all those we prayed for today, and thank you for our families and those we've lifted up in prayer today. Today we dwell in the secret place of the Most High, and so we abide under the shadow of the Almighty. Today we say of the Lord, you are our refuge and our fortress. Our God, in you do we trust. Surely you deliver us from the fowler's snare and from the noisome pestilence. You cover us with your feathers, and under your wings do we trust. Your truth is our shield and buckler. And so we are not afraid for the terror by night, nor for the arrow that flies by day, nor for the pestilence that stalks in the darkness, nor for the destruction that lays waste at noonday. 1,000 may fall at our side and 10,000 at our right hand, but it shall not come near us. Only with our eyes shall we look and see the reward of the wicked. Because we have made the Lord our refuge, even the Most High our habitation, no evil will befall us, neither shall any plague come near our dwelling. For you give your angels charge over us to keep us in all our ways. They bear us up in their hands, lest we dash our foot against a stone. We tread upon the lion and the cobra, the young lion and the serpent. We trample underfoot. Because we have set our love upon you, therefore you deliver us. You set us on high because we have known your name. We call upon you and you answer us. You are with us in trouble. You deliver us and honor us. With long life you satisfy us and show us your salvation. In Jesus' name we do pray. Amen. Thanks again for listening to the Hour of Intercession again. We shared the prayer of Jabez from the prayer tool, a Christian Family Prayer Guide. Also, we shared praying Psalm 91. And if you're not praying Psalm 91 every day, please start today. A good question to ask is, why not pray it every day in view of the fact that it helps to appropriate supernatural protection, and it's a tool to minister to your physical, spiritual, and mental health daily as well. And then praying the Ten Commandments is wise daily as well. Thank you, Lord, for us as your church. Thank you for us as a nation. Help us, Lord, as the church and as a nation, to put you first. Help us to make no graven images. Help us, Lord, to not take your name in vain. Help us, Lord, to remember the Sabbath day, to keep it holy. Help us, Lord, to honor our fathers and our mothers. Help us to not murder. Help us to not commit adultery. Help us to not steal. Help us to tell the truth. Help us to not covet. In Jesus' name we do pray. And finally, Lord, thank you for the prayer, like Solomon's prayer for wisdom. Thank you for each of us that's a part of our listening family and also all those we've prayed for today. Lord, give us wisdom today to be and do all that you'd have us to be and do this day. In Jesus' name we do pray. Amen. You're listening to the Hour of Intercession. That prayer tool is entitled A Christian Family Prayer Guide. We'll be right back.
1: 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Is this news story true? Should I take this job? More and more people are asking AI these kind of questions and trusting the answers over their own judgment or God's word. AI is a tool that can quickly become an oracle without you even noticing. It masterfully reflects whoever holds it, so hold it rightly. Start with Scripture before you start scrolling. Be like the Bereans commended in Acts 17:11 because they received the word with great eagerness, examining the Scriptures daily. And beware of becoming a passive consumer of whatever an algorithm feeds you. 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Always let God have the final word." This is Tim Moore with Lemon Lime Ministries wishing you Godspeed.
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8: Parents can begin introducing children to the wonderful world of music. Here are some ways of doing that. 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You might even want to form a small rhythm band consisting of neighborhood children or cousins within the family. 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And finally, begin giving formal music lessons when the child appears emotionally and physically ready to learn. Regardless of the timetable, be sure you introduce your children to this exciting world that they will enjoy for a lifetime.
7: For more information, visit drdobsonminute.org.

0: music of Mercy Me with I Can Only Imagine. Thanks for listening to the Hour of Intercession. We pick up now reading through the Word of God in the Old Testament, the book of Isaiah, Isaiah chapter 61, beginning at verse 1. The Spirit of the Lord God is upon me, because the Lord has anointed me to preach good tidings to the poor. He has sent me to heal the brokenhearted, to proclaim liberty to the captives and the opening of the prison to those who are bound, to proclaim the acceptable year of the Lord and the day of vengeance of our God, to comfort all who mourn, to console those who mourn in Zion, to give them beauty for ashes, the oil of joy for mourning, the garment of praise for the spirit of heaviness, that they may be called trees of righteousness, the planting of the Lord, that he may be glorified. And they shall rebuild the old ruins. They shall raise up the former desolations. And they shall repair the ruined cities, the desolations of many generations. Strangers shall stand and feed your flocks. And the sons of the foreigner shall be your plowmen and your vine dressers. But you shall be named the priests of the Lord. They shall call you the servants of our God. You shall eat the riches of the Gentiles, and in their glory you shall boast. Instead of your shame, you shall have double honor. And instead of confusion, they shall rejoice in their portion. Therefore, in their land they shall possess double. Everlasting joy shall be theirs. For I, the Lord, love justice. I hate robbery for burnt offering. I will direct their work in truth and will make with them an everlasting covenant. Their descendants shall be known among the Gentiles and their offspring among the people. All who see them shall acknowledge them, that they are the posterity whom the Lord has blessed. I will greatly rejoice in the Lord. My soul shall be joyful in my God, for he has clothed me with the garments of salvation. He has covered me with the robe of righteousness, as a bridegroom decks himself with ornaments, and as a bride adorns herself with jewels. For as the earth brings forth its bud, as the garden causes the things that are sown in it to spring forth, so the Lord God will cause righteousness and praise to spring forth before all the nations. Isaiah chapter 62. For Zion's sake, I will not hold my peace, and for Jerusalem's sake, I will not rest until her righteousness goes forth as brightness, and her salvation as a lamp that burns. The Gentiles shall see your righteousness, and all kings your glory. You shall be called by a new name, which the mouth of the Lord will name. You shall also be a crown of glory in the hand of the Lord, and a royal diadem in the hand of your God. You shall no longer be termed forsaken, nor shall your land any more be termed desolate. But you shall be called Hephzibah, and your land Beulah. For the Lord delights in you, and your land shall be married. For as a young man marries a virgin, so shall your sons marry you. And as the bridegroom rejoices over the bride, so shall your God rejoice over you. I have set watchmen on your walls, O Jerusalem. They shall never hold their peace, day or night. You who make mention of the Lord, do not keep silent, and give him no rest till he establishes, until he makes Jerusalem a praise in the earth. The Lord has sworn by his right hand and by the arm of his strength, surely I will no longer give your grain as food for your enemies, and the sons of the foreigner shall not drink your new wine. for which you have labored, but those who have gathered it shall eat it and praise the Lord. Those who have brought it together shall drink it in my holy courts. Go through the gates. Prepare the way for the people. Build up the highway. Take out the stones. Lift up a banner for the peoples. Indeed, the Lord has proclaimed to the end of the world, say to the daughter of Zion, surely your salvation is coming. Behold, his reward is with him, and his work before him. And they shall call them the holy people, the redeemed of the Lord. And you shall be called sought out, a city not forsaken. Isaiah chapter 63. Who is this who comes from Edom with dyed garments from Bozrah? The one who is glorious in his apparel, traveling in the greatness of his strength. I who speak in righteousness, mighty to save. Why is your apparel red and your garments like one who treads in the winepress? I have trodden the winepress alone, and from the peoples no one was with me. For I have trodden them in my anger and trampled them in my fury. Their blood is sprinkled upon my garments, and I have stained all my robes. For the day of vengeance is in my heart, and the year of my redeemed has come. I looked, but there was no one to help, and I wondered that there was no one to uphold. Therefore my own arm brought salvation for me, and my own fury it sustained me. I have trodden down the peoples in my anger, made them drunk in my fury, and brought down their strength to the earth. I will mention the loving kindnesses of the Lord, and the praises of the Lord, according to all that the Lord has bestowed on us, and the great goodness toward the house of Israel, which he has bestowed on them according to his mercies, according to the multitude of his loving kindnesses. For he said, surely they are my people, children who will not lie. So he became their Savior. In all their affliction, he was afflicted. And the angel of his presence saved them. In his love and in his pity, he redeemed them. And he bore them and carried them all the days of old. But they rebelled and grieved his Holy Spirit. So he turned himself against them as an enemy, and he fought against them. Then he remembered the days of old, Moses and his people, saying, where is he who brought them up out of the sea with the shepherd of his flock? Where is he who put his Holy Spirit within them, who led them by the right hand of Moses, with his glorious arm, dividing the water before them, to make for himself an everlasting name, who led them through the deep, as a horse in the wilderness, that they might not stumble, as a beast goes down into the valley, and the Spirit of the Lord causes them to rest. So you lead your people to make yourself a glorious name. Look down from heaven and see from your habitation, holy and glorious. Where are your zeal and your strength, the yearning of your heart and your mercies toward me? Are they restrained? Doubtless you are our Father. Though Adam was ignorant of us, and Israel does not acknowledge us, you, O Lord, are our Father. Our Redeemer from everlasting is your name. O Lord, why O Lord, why have you made us stray from your ways and hardened our heart from your fear? Return for your servant's sake the tribes of your inheritance. The holy people have possessed it but a little while. Our adversaries have trodden down your sanctuary. We have become like those of old, over whom you never ruled, those who were never called by your name. Isaiah chapter 64. Oh, that you would rend the heavens, that you would come down, that the mountains might shake at your presence, as fire burns brushwood, as fire causes water to boil, to make your name known to your adversaries, that the nations may tremble at your presence. When you did awesome things for which we did not look, you came down. The mountains shook at your presence. For since the beginning of the world, men have not heard nor perceived by the ear, nor has the eye seen any God besides you, who acts for the one who waits for him. You meet him who rejoices and does righteousness, who remembers you in your ways. You are indeed angry, for we have sinned. In these ways we continue, and we need to be saved. But we are all like an unclean thing, and all our righteousnesses are like filthy rags. We all fade as a leaf, and our iniquities, like the wind, have taken us away. And there is no one who calls on your name, who stirs himself up to take hold of you. For you have hidden your face from us, and have consumed us because of our iniquities. But now, O Lord, you are our God. You are the clay, and we are the clay, and you our potter, and all we are the work of your hand. Do not be furious, O Lord, nor remember iniquity forever. Indeed, please look, we all are your people. Your holy cities are a wilderness. Zion is a wilderness, Jerusalem a desolation. Our holy and beautiful temple, where our fathers praised you, is burned up with fire, and all our pleasant things are laid waste. Verses 1 through 11, Isaiah chapter 64. Father, thank you again for your goodness. Thank you for your mercy. Thank you for your grace. Our Father, which art in heaven, hallowed be your name. Your kingdom come. Your will be done on earth as it is in heaven. Give us this day our daily bread, and forgive us our trespasses, as we forgive those who trespass against us. Lead us not into temptation, but deliver us from evil. For yours is the kingdom, the power, and the glory forever. Amen. And thank you, Lord, again, for all those we prayed for today. Thank you for all those that are a part of our listening family. Thank you for your hand of grace upon each and every one of us. Thank you for each of us in our prayer lives. Bless each of us in our prayer lives indeed. Expand our territories. Cause your hand to be mightily upon us. Keep us from evil that we may not cause pain. In Jesus' name we do pray. Amen. You're listening to the Hour of Intercession as we've been reading through the Word of God. We'll be right back.
1: Did you know that waiting on the Lord includes a great reward? It does. But those who will receive this reward must live with faithful endurance. Hello, I'm Sam Rohr with another Stand in the Gap Minute. This week, we focused on what it means to wait on the Lord. Hebrews 10, 35 and 36 teach, "Therefore, do not throw away your confidence, which has a great reward. 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When we serve with endurance, we can anticipate the fulfillment of God's promise. We have eternal life, community with other believers, and even heavenly rewards. This world is not our home. We are simply passing through. 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
2: For your walk with Jesus, I'm David Wolin with Haven Today, inviting you to anchor your day in God's Word. Humanly speaking, his life had not gone so well. He'd lost everything in his prime decades before, now 80 years old and living an exile's life in the desert. But in fact, God had been preparing Moses for this moment his whole life. When God spoke to Moses and told him to return to Egypt, Moses asked, "Who am I that I should go to Pharaoh and bring the children of Israel out of Egypt?" God's reply, "I will be with you." Did God avoid the question? No. Listen to it again. "Who am I?" asked Moses. Here was God's answer. "You're the one with whom God is. And if you're in Christ, that's true for you too." Get more encouragement for your walk with Jesus at haventoday.org.
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Thanks for listening to the Hour of Intercession. We continue now reading through the Word of God in the New Testament, the book of Acts, Acts chapter 25, beginning at verse 1. Now when Festus had come to the province, after 3 days he went up from Caesarea to Jerusalem. Then the high priest and the chief men of the Jews informed him against Paul, and they petitioned him, asking a favor against him, that he would summon him to Jerusalem while they lay in ambush along the road to kill him. But Festus answered that Paul should be kept at Caesarea, and that he himself was going there shortly. Therefore he said, "Let those who have authority among you go down with me and accuse this man to see if there is any fault in him." And when he had remained among them more than 10 days, he went down to Caesarea. And the next day, sitting on the judgment seat, he commanded Paul to be brought. When he had come, the Jews who had come down from Jerusalem stood about and laid many serious complaints against Paul, which they could not prove. While he answered for himself, "Neither against the law of the Jews, nor against the temple, nor against Caesar have I offended in anything at all." But Festus, wanting to do the Jews a favor, answered Paul and said, "Are you willing to go up to Jerusalem and there be judged before me concerning these things?" So Paul said, "I stand at Caesar's judgment seat, where I ought to be judged. To the Jews, I've done no wrong, as you very well know. For if I am an offender or have committed anything deserving of death, I do not object to dying. But if there is nothing in these things of which these men accuse me, no one can deliver me to them. I appeal to Caesar." Then Festus, when he had conferred with the council, answered, "You have appealed to Caesar? To Caesar you shall go." And after some days, King Agrippa and Bernice came to Caesarea to greet Festus. When they had been there many days, Festus laid Paul's case before the king, saying, "There is a certain man left a prisoner by Felix, about whom the chief priests and the elders of the Jews informed me when I was in Jerusalem, asking for a judgment against him. To them I answered, 'It is not the custom of the Romans to deliver any man to destruction before the accused meets the accusers face to face and has opportunity to answer for himself concerning the charge against him.' Therefore, when they had come together, without any delay, the next day I sat on the judgment seat and commanded the man to be brought in. When the accusers stood up, they brought no accusation against him of such things as I supposed, but had some questions against him about their own religion and about a certain Jesus who had died, whom Paul affirmed to be alive. And because I was uncertain of such questions, I asked whether he was willing to go to Jerusalem and there be judged concerning these matters. But when Paul appealed to be reserved for the decisions of Augustus, I commanded him to be kept till I could send him to Caesar. Then Agrippa said to Festus, "I also would like to hear the man myself." "Tomorrow," he said, "you shall hear him." So the next day, when Agrippa and Bernice had come with great pomp and had entered the auditorium with the commanders and the prominent men of the city, at Festus's command, Paul was brought in. And Festus said, "King Agrippa and all the men who are here present with us, you see this man about whom the whole assembly of the Jews petitioned me, both at Jerusalem and here, crying out
that he was not fit to live any longer. But when I found that he had committed nothing deserving of death, and that he himself had appealed to Augustus, I decided to send him. I have nothing certain to write to my Lord concerning him. Therefore, I have brought him out before you, and especially before you, King Agrippa, so that after the examination has taken place, I may have something to write. For it seems to me unreasonable to send a prisoner and not to specify the charges against him. Acts chapter 26. Then Agrippa said to Paul, "You are permitted to speak for yourself." So Paul stretched out his hand and answered for himself. "I think myself happy, King Agrippa, because today I shall answer for myself before you concerning all the things of which I am accused by the Jews, especially because you are expert in all customs and questions which have to do with the Jews. Therefore, I beg you to hear me patiently. My manner of life from my youth, which was spent from the beginning among my own nation at Jerusalem, all the Jews know. They knew me from the first, if they were willing to testify that according to the strictest sect of our religion, I lived a Pharisee. And now I stand and am judged for the hope of the promise made by God to our fathers. To this promise, our 12 tribes, earnestly serving God night and day, hope to attain. For this hope's sake, King Agrippa, I am accused by the Jews. Why should it be thought incredible by you that God raises the dead? Indeed, I myself thought I must do many things contrary to the name of Jesus of Nazareth. This I also did in Jerusalem, and many of the saints I shut up in prison, having received authority from the chief priests, and when they were put to death, I cast my vote against them. And I punished them, often in every synagogue, and compelled them to blaspheme. And being exceedingly enraged against them, I persecuted them even to foreign cities. While thus occupied, as I journeyed to Damascus with authority and commission from the chief priests, at midday, O king, along the road I saw a light from heaven, brighter than the sun, shining around me and those who journeyed with me. And when we all had fallen to the ground, I heard a voice speaking to me and saying in the Hebrew language, 'Saul, Saul, why are you persecuting me? It is hard for you to kick against the goads.' So I said, 'Who are you, Lord?' And he said, 'I am Jesus whom you are persecuting. But rise and stand on your feet, for I have appeared to you for this purpose, to make you a minister and a witness both of the things which you have seen and of the things which I will reveal, and of the things which I will yet reveal to you. I will deliver you from the Jewish people as well as from the Gentiles to whom I now send you, to open their eyes in order to turn them from darkness to light and from the power of Satan to God, that they may receive forgiveness of sins and an inheritance among those who are sanctified by faith in me. Therefore, King Agrippa, I was not disobedient to the heavenly vision, but declared first to those in Damascus and in Jerusalem and throughout all the region of Judea, and then to the Gentiles, that they should repent, turn to God, and do works befitting repentance. For these reasons, the Jews seized me in the temple and tried to kill me. Therefore, having obtained help from God, to this day I stand,
witnessing both to small and great, saying no other things than those which the prophets and Moses would come. Therefore, having obtained help from God, to this day I stand, witnessing both to small and great, saying no other things than those which the prophets and Moses said would come, that the Christ would suffer, that he would be the first to rise from the dead, and would proclaim light to the Jewish people and to the Gentiles. Verses 1 through 23, Acts chapter 26. 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Thank you again for the opportunity to open your Word and spend time with you one-on-one each and every day. Lord, thank you for the many ways that we're strengthened every day. Thank you for the ways in which our faith grows as we read and meditate on your Word. And thank you for the opportunity to hear your Word and to do your Word as well. Father, anoint us afresh with the Spirit of grace that would encourage us to be diligent students of your Word. And anoint us afresh with the Spirit of grace that would encourage us to be faithful hearers and doers of your Word. Help us to know, Lord, that we're called to live a lifestyle of obedience, listening diligently to your Word and your Spirit and following you. Help us to know, Lord, that every day is a day for us to follow you sacrificially. Every day is a day to follow you with passion, with commitment, knowing that we're here in this world for you. We're here to serve you. Each of us are sent on mission daily to be about the work you've called us to. Help us to faithfully be about your work as you have called each of us to do. We thank you and praise you. In Jesus' name we do pray. Amen. Thank you for listening to the Hour of Intercession, as we usually do before we end the broadcast. If you are listening today and you know you've never made the eternally important decision of asking Jesus to save you, to make you brand new, inviting him to come into your heart to be your Lord and Savior, again, if you've not made that step, today is a good day, a great day to make that step, receiving him as Lord and Savior. If you want to make that step, would you, from your heart, pray this prayer with us right now? Lord Jesus, thank you for loving me so much. You came into the world a long time ago. You lived. You died on the cross to pay for all my sins. 3 days later, you rose up from the dead so that I could be saved. Lord, I confess, I've sinned and done wrong in many, many ways. Lord, I repent of all the wrong I've done. Forgive me, Lord, for all the wrong things that I've done. Lord Jesus, come into my heart. Be my Lord and Savior. In your word, you told us, whoever calls on the name of the Lord shall be saved. Today, Lord, I'm calling on your name. Lord, save me. Fill me with your Spirit. Help me to read your word every day. Help me to pray every day. Help me to faithfully obey and follow you every day. Thank you, Lord, for hearing my prayer. In Jesus' name, amen. Well, as always, we appreciate you being a part of our listening family. If you prayed and gave your life to Christ just then, we invite you, please get in touch with us. Again, my email is joseph@afr.net. 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
3: 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I am a Christian, and I embrace the teachings of Jesus Christ.
4: What did Thomas Jefferson really believe about Christianity? 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
5: American Family News, I'm Robert Thornton. President Donald Trump and New York City Mayor Zohra Mamdani met today at Gracie Mansion, the official mayoral residence in the city.
6: Been at Gracie Mansion, we were discussing quite a few times over the years, a lot. And it sort of feels like a home. And it's a special place, a very special, a beautiful place when you go inside. And I've seen it with numerous different mayors. And I said some great ones and some not so great ones. So hopefully you're going to be a great one. I'll be able to say you're going to be a great one. And you're off to a start. So I just want to thank the mayor for the invitation. I'm in New York to do the United Nations tomorrow. I have a lot of meetings right now, today, very important meetings with heads of different countries.
7: Each time the president and I speak, it is about the same topics: how to improve the lives of New Yorkers and how to use the power of government to take on the cost of living crisis, to grow our economy, and to build a better, stronger New York. Each day, millions of New Yorkers struggle to get by.
5: Their first meeting after Mamdani's election was quite cordial, with Trump saying at the White House that the then-mayor-elect would surprise some conservative people. The UN General Assembly meetings take place this week in New York City, with President Trump and his Iranian counterpart attending. Here's Fox's Eric Shaw.
8: This is a very important week, very crucial, because military action could escalate now in the Middle East. That after Saudi Arabia was attacked and President Trump weighing more possible military strikes against Iran. The volatile situation, well, it involves several factors. Iran's refusal to surrender and the Iranian-backed Houthis firing missiles at Saudi Arabia. Iran's highest operational headquarters warned that Iran would attack U.S. bases and interests in the region if the U.S. attacks Iran. President Trump says he is open to meeting with his Iranian counterpart, Iranian President Masoud Pezeshkian, at the United Nations General Assembly meetings this week.
5: At this time, there is no announced meeting between the two leaders. Attorneys for Lindsey Clancy have asked a judge to investigate the conduct of the lone juror who wanted to convict the mother from Massachusetts of murder in the deaths of her three children. In a motion filed Friday but made public today, Clancy's attorneys asked the court to question the juror about his alleged use of a cell phone during deliberations. His truthfulness on a questionnaire that prospective jurors filled out before the trial began, and his truthfulness when jurors were questioned by the judge a day before the trial ended. If you join Texas Democrat James Tellerico's church, they'll give you a copy of a heretical Bible as a gift, according to undercover video obtained by the Daily Caller. AFN Steve Jordal has more.
9: We may be getting a glimpse into where Texas Senate candidate James Tellerico is getting all the heretical stuff he's saying out there on the campaign trail. Daily Caller obtained undercover video of someone joining Tellerico's church, St. Andrew's Presbyterian in Austin, and being given a copy of the Inclusive Bible. Pastor and Tellerico mentor Jim Rigby says the Bible is, quote, good on the gender stuff, but not a very good translation on the metaphysical stuff, presumably the miracles.
10: I think it's really important to have a good translation so that you can let go of the stupid stuff.
9: Evangelical Texas pastor and AFR host Jeff Shreve is not a fan of the Inclusive Bible.
11: I think it's an abomination. We have the Word of God. People that want to change it, I think immediately of 2 Timothy chapter 4, where it tells and commands us to preach the word. They obviously want to take out language that would reprove and rebuke. We don't have that luxury to edit God's word.
9: Tellerico's been backtracking on some of the more controversial theological takes he's had on the campaign trail, but Babs Miller, another pastor at St. Andrews on the same undercover tape, says it's just an act.
12: And I can guarantee you that once he gets elected,

0: he'll change his tune back to where he was.
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7: Erin Davis has to remind herself the purpose of a home is using it to serve others.
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7: This is Revive Our Hearts with Nancy DeMoss Wolgemuth, author of Revive My Heart. For Tuesday, September 22nd, I'm Dana Gresh. Yesterday, Nancy began a series about the Shunammite woman found in 2 Kings chapter 4. We saw the importance of this woman's hospitality to the prophet Elisha. And that teaching got a lot of our listeners thinking, so let's pause together and make this personal. How might we open our homes and use them to serve the Lord? One listener remembers an example from her childhood.
8: If anybody came into my mom's house, it didn't matter what time of the day, it didn't matter. She would always bring out food, all breads, cookies. So if you ever went away from my house growing up, you know, it was really surprising because there was always food. So I don't know if she just had the spirit of hospitality, but it was always there. My sister and I, we're not as generous as my mom. We don't constantly bake and cook. And I mean, so it is a spirit that I don't know if it's a dying art, but I think most of us that are in our 50s remember the older generation always had food ready.
9: I remember that as well. But here's the thing we need to remind ourselves, and especially the younger generation. You don't have to be a gourmet cook. You don't have to be into baking. You don't have to be into anything exquisite or extravagant or massive to be hospitable. I mean, I've shown hospitality in my home with, you know, pop and pretzels or popcorn or some other things not so healthy that I won't mention. It's the heart we're talking about. And I think so many times we get intimidated by the thought of hospitality because we think we have to, you know, the house has to be spotless. I just tell you right now, with a family of six living in my house is not spotless. And you may trip on toys or who knows what else right now. So that's not the point. The point is that we open our hearts and we welcome people into our space. What we're doing then is welcoming them into our lives. And we say, I care about you. I want to serve you. I want to bless you. And one way to do that is through meals. But I have gotten really creative over the years when I sometimes walk into my house after my company gets there for dinner at times. And I have found ways to get creative about providing food. And it may be, you know, I say, come bring your own dinner, but in whatever ways we can to say, here's a space where we can enjoy each other, where we can fellowship. And let me say also, as a single woman in ministry, how grateful I am for friends I have who do know how to cook and bake and do know how to provide really healthy, wholesome meals and have welcomed. I'm looking at Jennifer here. I was in your home not too long ago, and you and your mother-in-law prepared a great meal. It was a homemade meal. That was a real treat for me, home-cooked meal. And so as a servant of the Lord, what a blessing it's been to experience the gift of hospitality from others. So don't underestimate the power and the gift that it is to serve your family, guests, others in that way in your home.
10: I have six children, and we, about a year and a half ago, moved to a home that was a little larger and on the property had a guest house so that we could host our my in-laws. And that's been a stretch to sometimes have them so close. It's been a blessing as well. And but also in the home, just having the space to have people over. But with all the children and such, it's sometimes, like in my mind, I know, I believe God has called us here to be hospitable and to share. However, it's my heart attitude that I struggle with sometimes, is just how to do this with a joyful heart as well, even though I know that God is calling me to do this. And so this talk has reminded me that I need to do it so with a joyful heart as well. So thank you.
9: The heart attitude makes all the difference, doesn't it? Mm-hmm. And sometimes others can't tell, but we know.
1: Well, I was just sitting here thinking what a relief this program is going to be to women to know that you don't have to be Pinteresting, you know? I'm a technology recluse because I just can't handle it. But I think Pinterest is what magazine covers are and what malls are. Just such a source of condemnation. And was so struck by the Shunammite woman. And she said, well, I'm going to give him a bed and a table and a lamp. And I'm not going to like decoupage the room. I'm not going to like carve it out of driftwood I found in my backyard. I'm just going to meet his needs, and that's going to be enough. And so I think that there, it's as so often happens for us as young women, we're twisted. Like, we want to have a beautiful home, but we don't necessarily want to be hospitable. And we want to have that magazine cover look, but we don't want anyone to mess it up. And so the Lord really has, typically my home is full of teenagers, and they're so easy to please in many ways. I mean, pizza rolls and Pepsi, and we are rolling. So, you know, I love that. And God's really blessed us recently with a bigger house and a farm and a fainting goat. And, you know, it's been such a privilege just to have more, to be able to give more. And so I don't think it's something that young women are necessarily hearing a lot about or understand. They think it's about, you know, having a home that looks like Pinterest. So I just think you nailed it with the heart of it.
9: Kim is another, as would be true of many of you in this room, I've had the privilege of being a guest in her home and being warmly welcomed there. And I know she and her husband have a real heart for ministering to others in their home. Just how has it been a blessing to you to use your home for hospitality?
11: Oh, I love having people over. I really do. And I don't get to do it as much as I would like or as much as I used to. But I love to have people over. It blesses them. But I'm telling you, when I'm cleaning up after a big mob has been there, it is just a sweet time of reflecting and thinking about how we've shared fellowship and what God is doing in each other's lives. I think about a big birthday party I threw for a friend once that she was able to hear from so many people how she had blessed their lives, and it was encouraging to her. I'm thinking of my friend here sitting beside me who is a single woman and lives alone but has prepared her home with three nice bedrooms. And everyone that stays, she opens her home all the time to visiting people that come through our
9: city.
11: She's
9: been trying to get me to come stay there.
11: She has invited you many times, Nancy. You have a standing invitation. But everyone that stays there, they say, this bed, I have never slept in such a great bed. I've never had such a great night's sleep. She has games there for children of all ages, for adults. And it's just, it's a party place. But it's not at necessarily a Pinterest show place, but it is comfortable, it's inviting, and you know, I just think that that's the heart of God, to come here, come sit beside me, let me love on you. And I love doing that in my home, and I love going to people's homes who do that to reflect the heart of Christ.
12: Recently, I had a lady come and live with me who just got out of prison, and I did not know her before, and it's been very difficult. I'm single and don't have a large home, but have really, since the Lord said it's time for you to have her in your home. And there are many times I've wanted to open the door and kick her out, but know that the Lord continues to say, even in that first part that you shared of the Lord has called you to do something, it may be hard, but you have to keep pushing through because you don't know who you're entertaining or the impact or influence that you could have I know there have been several of my friends have said, Angela, I can't believe you're doing that just to watch you do it. And I go, it's not me because I don't want to do it. So it's been very, very difficult.
9: But can you say anything about the blessing of it?
12: It has been a blessing too. She came to know the Lord in prison and is continuing to grow. She is working at our family camp, cleaning houses out there, and she's around to help me. I have been traveling a lot on the road with the ministry, and she's there to take care of things and be there to do things that I cannot do because of travel.
9: And I think she is a jewel in the making.
12: I agree.
9: And that what you are, the way you're bringing her into your home is a picture of Christ welcoming her into his home and his heart, and that she's just going to blossom. And there have already been so many changes in her life. And I think this season of her knowing that she's welcome in the family of God, that you're demonstrating that in just such a powerful way that is going to really deeply impact her life. It already is.
13: So I'm an empty nester, but when my children were teenagers, I had a freezer stocked with slice and bake. So I don't know what this Pinterest thing is, but a couple of friends used to make fun of me that I wasn't a home baker, but I grew up in New York City and we had a tiny kitchen. So our version of baking was to pull out the slice. Do you all know what slice and bakes are? You buy cookies that are ready to just take off and stick on the cookie sheet and you stick them in the oven. They're cookie dough. And so that was our version. And several of my daughter's friends, you know, still consider me their second mom and come back and visit now that they're all grown and married. And so hospitality, it can look in different ways. And then I also wanted to just mention, sometimes my husband and I are on a different page. I always want to have everyone over all the time. And one of the things, as I've been praying to respect him more and honor him in our home, is to really wait on him, and to not just invite anyone over, but to really, you know, make sure that his heart is in the same place as mine and he wants to do it. And that's been really beneficial and exciting to see him grow more into wanting to do it. And then when we do have people over, that we're together in it. And that's a good thing. And so I just thought that was important.
9: And you see that in the Shunammite woman. Before she builds a room on her, she adds a room on her house.
13: Yes.
9: She talks to her husband about it.
13: Yeah, and that's a good thing to do.
9: To be on the same page. And your husband, some of you may be married to men who are more introverted or aren't parties waiting to happen. So you need to be sensitive to that, because your husband, if those of you who are married, is your most important guest in your home. And yet, scriptures teach us that being hospitable is a qualification for being an elder or a deacon. And to provide leadership in the church. Now, that doesn't mean you always have to have parties at your house, but it does mean having a warm and welcoming heart and using the things God has given you to be a blessing to others. So give him room to grow in that, but also realize that sometimes God may be protecting you by your husband's reticence to have a party there every night, that he may realize that this is taking you, stretching you beyond what is practical or reasonable at this season of your life. So that's why God gave you to each other, so you could help each other, so you could balance each other, but make it a matter of discussion, as this woman did with her husband, and prayer. Seek the Lord and say, how can we use what God has entrusted to us in this season to be a blessing to others?
14: I just feel just so strong in my heart right now. I just am just praying that the Lord would reach down and grip a hold of our hearts and put his desires in our heart to want to do this, because it's not out of our own desires that we can do this. It's not. And so I am just praying that the Lord will put on each one of our hearts somebody, a neighbor or a friend, those people that are lost in our lives, that he would just put their face in your mind and your heart, and that we would be intentional and that we would respond and say yes to that, and that we would, because I know I always pause, or I feel like the Lord's nudging me or pushing me, and then I just stop and I think the selfishness or the things get in the way. And so I just really pray that the Lord would put somebody on each one of our hearts and that we would say yes. Mm-hmm. And that these people would come to know the Lord. Maybe a lost soul that you know.
15: I'm a homeschool mom. I have 4 children, and we host a small group in our home every other week. And we have 30 children that come. We believed in Be Fruitful and Multiply. So my house kind of gets trashed sometimes. And this was very timely because we've led a small group for about 10 years and always had the kids present, not with us while we're discussing, but we always have childcare. They do Bible lessons themselves, but we just felt it was important that they saw us as their parents gathering together to pray. And honestly, I'm getting a little tired and weary, and to be here today and to know, to hear the Lord just speaking to my heart that this is good, that you're having all these kids over all the time is good. And he reminded me that, you know, after 10 years, they started out really little, and now we've got some big ones. And our young men in our group are getting ready to start leading the Bible teaching to the new littles now. Great. That we have. So it's just a blessing. But I'm very blessed to be here today because I've been very tired. So thank you.
9: And that's where we have to get filled up so that we can give out to others. And now keep in mind, this woman in Shunem didn't have everybody over all the time. So that's where you need wisdom and discernment and seeking the Lord and saying, for this season of my life, who is it that you want us to minister to in this way? So God may not have provided you a place where you can have a small group with 30 kids, or it may not be a season of life where you and your husband feel that that's the best way to use your home. So don't compare to somebody else's story. Don't get on a guilt trip about what you aren't doing or get proud about what you are doing. Ask the Lord in this season, if you're married, ask your mate in this season together, how can we use what God has entrusted to us to be a blessing to others?
16: One of the things that has really talked to me today, and our home has always been open to whoever wants to come. And the way that looks has changed over the years. Before we had children, you know, we tried to minister to other couples. And even before we had our children, we were involved in youth ministry. And, you know, who we had young people in our house before we even had kids, and the leaders. And then as my kids were born and we had them, my children went to public school. And what a huge ministry. You know, what the family looks like today is not necessarily what our families look like. And I have to tell you, the kids that came in and had dinner at our dinner table came to our house, like these ladies are saying, that's a huge thing of hospitality. So many kids are not exposed to that. They don't have a clue what a family is, even in Christian homes where everybody's so busy. But hospitality does evolve over the years, and it truly is a legacy that we as mothers, and even single women, I just feel like so many people have poured into my kids' lives. And even now, as I hear Nancy speak, I have a daughter at Moody, and she's single, and just dealing with the singleness when people around her are saying, you need to have someone else in your life. She's like, Mom, I just want to be content where I am and with what God's going to do with my life. So anyhow, I just think that hospitality can take on a lot of different looks. You know, whether it's to an individual or to a family or a group of young people or older people. And my heart right now in my season of life is I feel like the older generation is being left out. You know, there's lots of wisdom to be had there. And I just think that's a group that we could be ministering to a lot more effectively. So again, just seasons of life and what hospitality can look like can be very different.
9: Great, good. A good word from a woman who's been through some of those seasons. One more, right back here.
17: When I think of an example of hospitality, I think of my mom. We grew up with four girls in a two-bedroom home. Mom and Dad got kicked in the basement, an unfinished basement, when we were younger, but they always had missionaries in. And I remember a particular one time when they had a couple up, all four of us girls stayed in one room, and the pastor came to my mom and said, Diane, we need more room. I've got two more guys coming in, have no place to put them. And so we all went out of the bedrooms, and the missionaries all had the bedrooms. It doesn't matter how much you have, just be willing to use it. The blessing through all that is one of the missionaries, two of his sons married two of my sisters. So you just never know what God has, but God has blessed me with just a wonderful example of a mother, and I have now enjoyed reaping that benefit of doing it myself. And God has blessed me and my husband with the ability and even the space to do it. But always a full house is a good house.
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19: Number one, hospitality is one of the most practical ways to express the love of Christ. That's how people can know that we love them and that we love each other as believers, is through hospitality. Number two, hospitality reflects the hospitable heart of God. We have a God who is hospitable. And when we practice hospitality, we show the world what He is like. Number three, hospitality is a great way to build unity and community with other believers. It's a way to really get to know each other. Getting into each other's lives just does not happen within the four walls of church. That's where we can meet each other. But then when we come into our homes, in the context of a home, that's where we break bread, we break down barriers, and we create a climate for true fellowship and love to be experienced. Number four, the Bible promises rewards for those who practice hospitality. And those rewards, by the way, are not only here on earth. There are some rewards promised in heaven for those who practice hospitality. Number five, hospitality is one of the most effective ways to create a hunger for Christ in the hearts of non-believers. Some people who won't go in the door of a church will come into your home, and that's where we can begin to share with them the love of Christ. Number six, hospitality will help you deal with loneliness and depression. And I think of even some singles or those who are widowed or divorced and live by themselves and have to deal with loneliness and discouragement. Hospitality is one way of dealing with that. And number seven, hospitality will help us deal with selfishness. Now, I know we have no problem with selfishness among anybody here in this room, but I have to tell you, my bent is to be selfish. And hospitality is a way of running into the face of that selfishness and breaking down that natural selfish instinct. Number eight, hospitality will help you deal with materialism and help you get values that are eternal. Number nine, if you have children, hospitality is a great way to cultivate in your children a heart for ministry and a heart for serving other people. And number 10, if there were no other reasons, this would be sufficient reason. And that is that God commands us to be hospitable. If you're a child of God, I have news for you. Hospitality is not an option.
18: 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And that's also where you can see if there's an existing ambassador in your area and connect with them. 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Tomorrow, Nancy will be back with episode 3 of this series, A Breath of New Life. She asks, are you growing in contentment?
9: If you're not satisfied with what you have, you won't be satisfied with what you think you want. And I see in this woman a heart of contentment. Godliness with contentment is great gain. 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
28: Written over 1,300 years ago, the world's oldest poem in English was just discovered in Ireland. It was tucked away in the pages of a medieval Latin manuscript, and it's called Caedmon's Hymn. It's a Christian poem.

0: There are 20 hymns in all. Many, if not all of them, you likely already know and may well have grown up with. I know I did. As a child, I have fond memories of driving around with my grandparents in their back seat. I fondly recall both of them singing hymns together, my grandmother usually carrying the melody, my grandfather picking up the bass. For me, these are precious memories, but the true treasure is the deep theology that points to Christ set to music. Those melodies have a way of sticking, and that's part of why we were so excited to get this album released, called All About Jesus Hymns, a compilation from the different eras of the historic Haven Quartet. And this is our way of saying thank you for your gift of ministry support. 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I'm David Wolin, inviting you to come back again next time. We'll be keeping it all about Jesus. It's the great story here on Haven Today.
1: AFR listening family, their joy is yours to share. This is Abraham Hamilton III. Bible-rooted joy is the kind when God's word takes root and a life is never the same. That's true for Nanoska, who practiced witchcraft in a village in western Venezuela. Her life was all about evil, and she admits to even casting spells on her own family. That all changed when a Bible League-trained Christian named Rosa Maria invited Nanoska to learn about Jesus. Today, she follows him faithfully and is leading Bible studies for women. But none of these new believers has ever owned her own Bible. So we're inviting you to send God's word today for only $5. That's $5. And if you'd like to do more, $100 sends 20 Bibles.

0: He's made some unconditional promises to you and me that we bank on every day. 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
1: Welcome to Pathway to Victory with author and pastor Dr. Robert Jeffress. Genesis means the origin or the beginning. And in the Bible's very first book, the book of Genesis, we find plenty of beginnings. Today on Pathway to Victory, Dr. Robert Jeffress shows us how the book of Genesis holds the origins of Bible prophecy. It all began with God's promise for Abraham's family. But first, let's take a moment to hear some important ministry updates.
2: Thanks, David, and welcome again to Pathway to Victory. Today, I'm pleased to present a message on the end times. I love this topic, and I know you do too. As a pastor and Bible teacher, I've been researching the end times for decades, and I want to share those years of study with you, because Bible prophecy is about God's plan for the future, and it also informs the choices we make today. Just before we begin today's message, I'm inviting you to join me on the Pathway to Victory journeys of Paul Mediterranean Cruise. There's something that happens to people when you take them out of their routine. Put them in a breathtaking place and open God's Word together. That's really what this cruise is about. May 14th through the 23rd, 2027, the Pathway to Victory family is retracing the journeys of Paul through Thessaloniki, Ephesus, Santorini, Mykonos, and beyond. I'll be teaching from Scripture, and Dr. Ben LaVorne will be leading our morning devotionals. And in between, we'll laugh, explore, and simply enjoy being the family of God together in one of the most beautiful corners of His creation. If your soul could use a journey like that, reserve your spot at ptv.org. Later, I want to offer you a personal book I've written called Seven Lessons from My 70 Years. But right now, it's time to take your Bible and turn, not to Revelation, but to Genesis, for the study I've titled, It Begins and Ends with Israel.
0: You know, if you want to understand the Bible, you want to understand Bible prophecy, the place to begin is not at the end in the book of Revelation. If you want to understand the Bible and Bible prophecy, you start where? At the beginning. You start at the beginning of the book. Now that makes sense, doesn't it? So if you have your Bibles, I want you to turn to the book of Genesis. In fact, the word Genesis literally means beginnings. And in Genesis, we find the beginning of everything. Now, God's rescue plan for man and his plan for the restoration of the entire world all centered on one man. His name was Abraham. That's where the rescue plan began, with this man called Abraham. And the remaining 39 chapters of Genesis have to do with Abraham and his descendants, the beginning of this plan of reconciliation. And so, when we come to Genesis chapter 12, we are introduced to Abraham and to the specific promise that God made to Abraham. We call it the Abrahamic covenant. It was the promise of redemption for mankind and for all of creation. God, out of his mercy, chose to save Abram, and he gave this command. Look at verse 1, Genesis chapter 12. Then the Lord said to Abram, go forth from your country and from your relatives and from your father's house to the land that I will show you. Remember, whenever God gives a command, that command doesn't always make sense, but it is always accompanied by a promise. That was true for Abraham. And we find those promises that followed God's command in verses 1 to 3 of Genesis 12. Look at it with me. Now, the Lord said to Abram, go forth from your country and from your relatives and from your father's house to the land I will show you. And I will make you a great nation, and I will bless you and make your name great, and you shall be a blessing. And I will bless those who bless you, and the one who curses you, I will curse. And in you, all the families of the earth shall be blessed. Now, the promise to Abraham was a land and a blessing. Now, quickly, I want you to look at three characteristics of this promise that are key to understanding Bible prophecy. First of all, I want you to notice that God's promise to Abraham was a literal promise. Now, there was certainly a spiritual component to it, as we saw just a few moments ago. But God was actually promising to Abraham an actual piece of real estate, an actual land that would be his forever. This land, this new land, Canaan, is not just some metaphor for heaven in the future. It's an actual land that would belong to Abraham. How do I know that? Look at how Abraham responded to the promise. Genesis 12, verses 4 and 5. As soon as he received the promise, Abram went forth as the Lord had spoken to him, and Lot went with him. Now, Abraham was 75 years old when he departed from Haran, and Abram took Sarai, his wife, and Lot, his nephew, and all of their possessions, which they had accumulated, and the persons which they had acquired in Haran, and they set out for the land of Canaan, and thus they came to the land of Canaan. Abraham understood this was a literal promise. He said, family, it's time to pack up and move. We're headed to this land. If he thought this was heaven, why would he have gone to all of this trouble? I mean, it was a big deal in Abraham's day to move someplace. I mean, if you wanted to move in Abraham's day, I mean, you didn't call up Mayflower or Daryl Flood Moving Company and say, hey, come pack me up. We're headed to Canaan. Didn't work that way. You had to do it yourself. And notice, he had to pack up all the things he had accumulated in 75 years of living. Do you have a lot of junk around your house? Just recently, we cleaned out our garage. Let me rephrase that. Recently, Amy cleaned out our garage. It was amazing the junk we had in there just over these last 6 years we'd accumulated. Well, some of it we had hauled from our last residence that we had hauled from our residence before that. We just carried the junk around with us. But you know, I'm 57. I can imagine what it's going to be like at age 75. But Abraham had a lot of stuff. Why did he go to all that hassle of moving it himself? Because he was headed to a literal land. Yeah, he was looking for heaven too. Hebrews 11:10 says he was looking for that city with foundations whose architect and builder is God. But even though he was looking for a heavenly home, that didn't negate the fact that he was also looking for an earthly home as well. Secondly, I want you to notice that this promise was eternal. It wasn't just for a specified time. God said in Genesis 13, he reaffirmed, Abraham, this land is going to be yours forever. Look at Genesis 13, verses 14 and 15. And the Lord said to Abraham, after Lot had separated from him, now I want you to lift up your eyes and look from the place where you are, northward and southward and eastward and westward, from all the land which you see, I will give it to you and your descendants for how long? Forever. Let me tell you, forever is a long time. We have a hard time as mortal beings understanding what eternity is like. I came across these words from author Henry Willen Van Loom, who writes, high up in the north, in the land called Svithjod, there stands a rock. This rock is 100 miles high and 100 miles wide. Once every 1,000 years, a little bird comes to this rock to sharpen its beak. When the rock has thus been worn away, then only a single day of eternity will have gone by. Forever is a long time. God said to Abraham, this land is going to be yours and your believing descendants forever. It was a literal promise. It was an eternal promise, thirdly and most significantly for Bible prophecy. It is an unconditional promise. It is an unconditional promise. The fact is, many Christians will concede, yeah, God made a promise to Abraham. God intended for this promise to be fulfilled, but Israel, Abraham's descendants, messed up big time. They rebelled against God, and they ultimately rejected Christ. And because Israel has rejected Christ, the Abrahamic covenant has changed. It's changed in two ways. First of all, the promises to Abraham have been transferred, these people say, from Israel to the church. And furthermore, these promises have not only been transferred from Israel to the church, they have been transformed from literal promises to figurative, symbolic promises. And so they reinterpret the Abrahamic covenant. They say no longer is there a promise of a land to Israel. That's been changed. Now the promise of a land is the promise of heaven for the church. They'll say the promise of a Messiah who would be the forerunner of a great nation, that great nation of Israel no longer is going to exist. The nation of Israel has now become the church of Jesus Christ. And then they'll say, yeah, God did promise that a descendant of Abraham's and a descendant of David would sit on the throne in Israel and Jerusalem and rule over the world, but that's been changed and transferred to the church. Now that promise means Christ is going to rule on the throne of your heart, in your life, forever and ever. And that's how people reinterpret the Abrahamic covenant. God meant to fulfill this to Abraham, but when Abraham rejected Christ, Israel forfeited those blessings. They've been transferred to the church and transformed into symbolic promises. Now, what are we to say to that? I mean, it's true, as you read through the scripture, there were some conditional promises made to Israel. Over and over again, God promised Israel blessings and curses. Israel, if you follow my law, I'll bless you. If you disobey my law, I will curse you. In fact, as Moses prepared the Israelites to enter the promised land, Canaan, we find these words in Deuteronomy 11, verses 26 to 28. God said, see, I am setting before you today a blessing and a curse. The blessing, if you listen to the commandments of the Lord your God, which I am commanding to you today, and the curse, if you do not listen to the commandments of the Lord your God, but turn aside from the way which I'm commanding you today by following other gods which you have not known. And all of Israel's history is a story of blessings and curses. When they followed God, they were blessed. When they disobeyed God, they were judged. They spent time in calamity and exile. That's all of Israel's history. But here's one thing to remember. These blessings and curses came through Moses. The promise came through Abraham. Abraham lived 430 years before Moses. And what God is saying is, the conditional promises I gave to Moses in no way whatsoever negate the unconditional promises that I made to Abraham. Now let me illustrate that for you. After our first daughter was born, Julia, Amy and I went to our attorney to make out our will. And we made a decision at that time that we were going to leave our estate to our children upon our deaths. And we didn't know at that time how many children we would have. We sure didn't know what they were going to be like. But we made that decision. That was an unconditional decision we made. We were going to leave our estate to our children, whoever and how many they were. Now, as our girls were born and started to grow up and mature, we established our own list of blessings and curses around our house. If our girls obeyed what we told them to do, they were blessed by us. They got their allowance. If they disobeyed us, they forfeited their allowance and experienced other expressions of wrath from their parents. And so all the time they were in our home, Julia and Dorothy experienced their share of blessings and curses. But you know what? It doesn't matter and didn't matter whatever they did. And whatever temporary consequences they experienced, never once did it cause us to change our will. That was an unconditional promise we had made. They were our children and will be our children forever. And the promise of their inheritance has nothing to do with their actions. It's nothing that can be changed. It's an irrevocable decision. Now, that is exactly what God is saying. Listen to Galatians 3, verses 17 and 18. Paul is making the same argument about the unconditional nature of the Abrahamic covenant. He's saying, what I'm saying is this, Galatians 3, 17 and 18, the law, that's the Mosaic law, which came 430 years later, does not invalidate a covenant, a will, if you will, previously ratified by God so as to nullify the promise. For if the inheritance is based on law, it is no longer based on a promise. But God has granted to Abraham by means of a promise. This promise of an inheritance was an irrevocable promise God made to Abraham 430 years before the law. The law came along later. It was a temporary series of blessings and curses. But even though Israel disobeyed God, it in no way negated the promise that God had made to Abraham. By the way, that's what that passage is all about from Psalm 89. Listen to verses 30 to 37. God says, if his sons, that is the Israelites, forsake my law and do not walk in my judgments, if they violate my statutes and do not keep my commandments, then I will visit their transgression with the rod and their iniquity with stripes and the loss of their allowance. No, it doesn't say that, but that's what he's talking about. The temporary consequences of disobedience. They're going to suffer, Israel, if they break my law. But look at verse 33. But I will not break off my loving kindness from Israel, nor deal falsely in my faithfulness. My covenant I will not violate, nor will I alter the utterance of my lips. Once I have sworn by my holiness, I will not lie to David. His descendants shall endure how long? Forever. And his throne as the sun before me. It shall be established how long? Forever. Like the moon, and the witness in the sky is faithful. Perhaps the greatest evidence of the unconditional nature of the Abrahamic covenant is in the way that covenant was ratified before Abraham. You know, before Abraham got very far, he wanted to make sure that God was going to keep his end of the bargain in this promise. He asked for a sign that God was going to keep this promise and that he hadn't misunderstood it. And so in verse 8 of Genesis 15, Abraham asked, oh Lord, how may I know that I'm going to possess this land, that you're going to keep your word? In Abraham's day, when two kings entered into a covenant with one another, a treaty, a contract, in order to ratify the contract, according to the custom of the day, they would take some animals, they would split the animals in two, they would place one half of the animal in one line, the other halves of the animal in another line, leaving a path in between the animal parts. And then the two monarchs would walk side by side, each carrying a torch through the animal pieces. And as they did so, they were signifying that the covenant was depending upon each party keeping his end of the bargain. But that's how a covenant was ratified. That helps you understand God's command in verse 9 of Genesis 15. Abraham wanted to know, God, how can I depend upon you to keep your end of the bargain? Look at what God said, verse 9. So God said to Abraham, bring me a 3-year-old heifer and a 3-year-old female goat and a 3-year-old ram and a turtle dove and a young pigeon. And then he brought all of these to him and cut them in two and laid each one half opposite the other. But he did not cut the birds. Now, normally, Abraham knew what was going on. He imagined that God was going to tell him, now that you cut the animal pieces, you get a torch, I'll get a torch, we'll walk through the animal pieces together to signify that this deal is really going to happen. But notice in verse 12, God does something very strange next. Now, when the sun was going down, a deep sleep fell upon Abram, and behold, a terror and great darkness fell upon him. Abraham was put to sleep. Verse 17, and it came about when the sun had set that it was very dark, and behold, there appeared a smoking oven and a flaming torch which passed between the pieces. And on that day, the Lord made a covenant with Abram. It wasn't Abraham and God who walked through those animal pieces together. Abraham was over here asleep. It was God himself, God alone, who walked through those animal pieces, signifying that this promise, this covenant, had absolutely nothing to do with Abraham and Abraham's faithfulness. It had all to do with God and his faithfulness. This was an unconditional promise God made to Abraham. And to make sure nobody missed it, and the writer of Hebrews said in Hebrews chapter 6, verse 13, for when God made his promise to Abraham, since he could swear by no one greater, he swore by himself. You say, Pastor, what does all this have to do with Bible prophecy? Simply this. God promised Israel a certain land. Since 1948, they've been a nation, they've been in the land, but they haven't been in all of the land yet. God has kept the nation of Israel. They've endured forever so far, but God's not yet finished with Israel. Not all of elect Israel has yet been saved. It's true that God sent a blessing to all the world through Jesus Christ, and that he rules in the hearts of individual believers. That's true. But he's not yet sitting on the throne of David in Jerusalem, as God promised that he would one day. What I'm saying to you folks is, God still has some unfinished business here on planet Earth. God is going to keep his promise to Abraham and Abraham's descendants, his unconditional promise. You say, well, that's wonderful, Pastor, but I'm not a Jew, so why should I care? Because as we're going to see in the weeks ahead, that Abrahamic covenant, although it was to Abraham and his believing descendants, it has ramifications for you and me as well. But even more importantly, the reason it is important for God to keep this promise to Israel is it's our way of knowing that God is going to keep his promises to us as well. You see, ladies and gentlemen, just as God has made some unconditional promises to the believing Jews, he's made some unconditional promises to you and me that we bank on every day. In John 10:28, Jesus said, I give eternal life to them, and no man shall snatch them out of my hands. In Hebrews 7:25, it says, inasmuch Christ is able to save forever those who come to God through him, and he lives to make intercession for them. In Hebrews 13:5, Jesus promised, I will never leave you, nor will I forsake you. The same God who can be trusted to keep his promises to Israel is the same God we are depending upon to keep his unconditional eternal promise to us. If God changes this covenant with Israel, if God revokes this promise he made to Israel, how do we know he won't do the same to us? How do we know one day when we stand before him in judgment, how do we know God won't say to us, well, you know, I told you one time I was going to save you by grace, but I've changed my mind. It's going to be on the basis of your works. And guess what? You don't have enough. What's to keep God from doing that? It is the character of God himself. Romans 11:29 says, for the gifts and the calling of God are irrevocable. And just as we can depend upon the character of God to secure the unconditional promises made to us, we can depend that God is going to keep his unconditional promise to Abraham and his descendants, a promise that has great ramifications for the world in the years ahead, as we'll see in this series, Perfect Ending.
2: God always keeps his promises, and we can be absolutely certain that God will redeem the world, just as he said. Well, it's been a pleasure to present this message on God's perfect ending today. And just before we turn things over to David, I'd like to spend a moment reinforcing your role in making Pathway to Victory a reality. 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For 30 years, we've kept our eyes fixed on Jesus. 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
1: 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I'm David J. Mullins. 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
9: 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I am that James Dobson, and I'm so pleased that you've joined us today.
10: Well, welcome back to Family Talk with Dr. James Dobson. I'm Roger Marsh. You know, some of life's hardest moments arrive without any warning, and in the middle of them, it can seem almost impossible that any good would come from this pain. Well, on our last edition of Dr. James Dobson's Family Talk, we heard the beginning of Don and Brenda Jacobson's story, a hunting accident that left Don fighting for his life. Well, as Brenda was facing the reality that her young husband, even if he survived, might not be able to walk again, well, you can imagine that part two of that story is even more incredible. On today's Family Talk broadcast, Don and Brenda will rejoin Dr. Dobson to reveal how God met them in the darkness and inspired their book called God Makes Lemonade. Now, before we begin, here's Dr. Dobson to set the stage for us.
9: Most of our listeners know that they don't have a lot of control over which lemons they get and how they get them. The Bible says in John 16:33 that in this world you shall have tribulation, but be of good cheer. I've overcome the world. And I know of no philosophy or no thought in life that puts those two ideas together. This is really going to be tough. You're going to be stressed. Your life may be in danger and probably will be, but be of good cheer. Sure. Somehow, you know, that is a contradiction in Scripture, but we know why, because God says, I am there. And even when you go through those hard times, I will be there. And sometimes I'll choose to make lemonade out of your lemons. So we're going to talk about that concept today. I think it's a great one.
10: Well, I certainly have to agree. And now here is that conversation featuring Dr. James Dobson and his guests, Don and Brenda Jacobson, on today's edition of Family Talk.
9: Well, Don and Brenda, welcome back to Family Talk.
8: Thank you.
9: Don and Brenda Jacobson have been colleagues and friends of Shirley and me for many years. Don was the owner of Multnomah Publishers for 14 years before he sold it to Random House. I'm still half mad at him for doing that. He published a number of my magnificent books, including Love for a Lifetime. Multnomah published that book in 1988. I think that was before you took over and sold at least a million copies. Probably more than that. But also Nightlight for Couples, which was your idea, Don, and then Nightlight for Parents. Honestly, those are two of the books that I'm most proud of, and I appreciate working with you on it. Also, Marriage Under Fire and a number of other books. And Brenda has been a mentor to moms for many years. They have four children, great kids, I might say. And we want to talk about your own book, Don. And you've come up not only with a concept about lemonade and have written a book called God Makes Lemonade, True Stories That Sweeten and Inspire. But this is going to be a whole series.
11: We're hoping so.
9: It's almost a an enterprise. Isn't that what you have in mind?
11: Well, we sure hope so. We believe it. Just the response we've had from people so far seems like it's touching a nerve. So, I mean, Jesus is really clear. If you're alive, you're going to have tribulation sometime. I mean, whether you have had it or will have it, or are in the middle of it, there people are going to go through tough times. And the fact of the matter is that we have little control over it.
9: Now, at the end of the program last time, I mean, that was a cliffhanger because you had gone through this terrible accident, and then you're at the hospital and really hanging between life and death. And we know you survived, but tell us how. What happened the rest of that night?
11: Well, what the doctor was especially concerned about was the fact that I'd laid out there in that water for so long, and the pellets had perforated my intestines, and so now he was afraid of gas gangrene, because inside your intestines live these things called anaerobic bacteria, and they're great inside, but once outside, they cause serious damage. And so he needed to get me into a hyperbaric chamber as quickly as they could, and at the time, there was only one in Oregon, and that was at Providence Hospital. So they made the calls, and it was available. Otherwise, I would have had to go to San Francisco or Seattle. So they shipped me down there. And again, they won't let Brenda go in the helicopter. They won't let her go in the ambulance because they're afraid I'm not going to make it. So they shipped me down there and got me in the hyperbaric chamber.
9: And that, I've been there. Yeah. That's a chamber where the air pressure, the oxygen,
11: pure oxygen,
9: is very, very intense.
11: Yes,
9: and you can't even you're locked in there.
11: I have never had claustrophobia in my life before, doctor. But I will tell you, in there, for an hour at a time, I started going crazy. I remember it. I remember this one wise doctor coming up to me. I was starting to panic, and he just said, "Son, this is going to save your life." And I just remember his wise counsel, and just he calmed me down.
9: Had to talk to you through a speaker.
11: Yep, that's right. And I was wired for sound. They had tubes going everywhere, every antibiotic known to man flowing through me, and I was in critical condition. And my folks were missionaries up in Canada at the time, and they flew down, and they didn't realize how severe it really was until my mom describes coming into the critical care unit and seeing my pulse jumping out of my neck about 3/4 of an inch, just going, you know, and just, but I was in critical for 9 days. But the most interesting day was the 8th day, because our friend Eric Weber came back to see me, and he said something about being in critical condition. And I said, are people afraid I'm going to die? And he said, well, Don, you're in critical condition. I said, tell them I'm going to be okay. God showed me that if someone found me before morning, I would live. And it's like God was waiting for that proclamation. The very next day, I'm out of critical. I'm out of critical. And in that hospital for 14 days, while I'm there, God starts showing me some things. I was in commercial construction at the time, and he showed me that I was supposed to go back to Multnomah School of the Bible and finish up school. Also out of the blue one day, and I'm in the hospital, I said to Brenda, I said, we're going to be living at a camp. I'm just out of the blue. And sure enough, 3 months later, we're living out at Trout Creek Bible Camp, taking care of their horses in the off season and working as program director for them during the summer.
9: And Brenda, you more or less nursed him back to health, didn't you?
8: Yes, it took months, and we took that red betadine that looked like blood and had to clean out his wound 4 times a day.
11: This the woman that can't take a sliver.
8: Yes. Oh. Yes.
9: Hey, you were praying the whole way, weren't you?
8: Yes.
9: Now, wounds that big don't just heal. The skin has to grow over it. Yeah. And they put some kind of mesh in there, didn't they?
11: They did. The stomach lining, the muscle lining was all damaged, and you don't grow that back. So I have a Teflon mesh that holds my stomach in, and it's had to been replaced about 4 different times.
9: So you've had surgery 4 times since then?
11: Well, actually many more times than that, but 4 times here. There's been one other major accident.
9: All right. Now, we're going to quickly transition to your book, God Makes Lemonade, True Stories That Sweeten and Inspire.
11: Yeah.
9: And it's hard to see how God could take that terrible accident and all of the health problems that it has created for you and turn that into something good. Yeah. But in fact, he has.
11: He really has.
9: How?
11: Well, in the book, it refers to my friend, but my friend was my father-in-law, and he came to me and said, Don, you know, all these years you've worked with your body, and you're not going to be able to do that anymore. You're going to have to start working with your head. And that ultimately, I remember thinking, wow, that's a little callous, John. Come on, I'm just out of the hospital. And he was right. And over time, we got involved in Christian publishing. Actually, I went to work at Multnomah Press, where my first boss was a lady by the name of Brenda Jacobson.
9: Right? You were the boss.
11: She was my boss. And I'm sure if you had much more time, she'd tell you what a wonderful employee I was.
9: But you were married by then.
11: This is after the accident. So I was working for my wife. And she was pregnant with our Danae, our oldest child. And
9: Danae.
11: Exactly. True story. This is true story. And you'd think a publisher would do anything to land an author. But had we had a boy, he was going to be named Ryan. That's honest, true story, and we weren't copying. It's just those were the two names we liked. But I ended up working at Multnomah Press, and then later we started a company called Questar and published a little book called The Beginner's Bible that had done super well. And then in 1992 had the opportunity to buy Multnomah Press from Multnomah School of the Bible. So I've been involved in publishing since 84.
9: And for the next 14 years, you were the owner of Multnomah.
11: Yes.
9: Published not only my books, but also Bruce Wilkinson's books, Jabez.
11: Yep.
9: And then his next book, The Vine.
11: Yeah, Secrets of the Vine.
9: Don, this book on lemonade is filled with stories like this, not only yours, but many others of people who just really went through terrible circumstances, and God was there and made lemonade out of what looked like an unpalatable drink, if you will. Tell a story about the woman that was considering suicide.
11: Yeah, she was a single mom who lost her job. She lost her house. She lost her hope. She lost everything. And she just describes being so discouraged one night, she decides to end it all. And she puts her son in front of the TV and leaves him there and goes upstairs and has a bottle of pills and has a bottle of whiskey. And she describes having drank half of that whiskey and just having a handful of pills in her hand. And then just as she's getting ready to take them, she hears a noise. And she looks over and hears this little note coming under the door. And she looks over there and she can see big letters that her little son had written, "I love you, Mom." Mm-hmm. And in that moment, she just, "What in the world am I doing? You know, what am I doing?" And she scrambles and throws the pills aside and throws it and says, "I love you too," and starts to slide it back under. And next thing you know, and the little boy's waiting on the other side, and he pulls that out right from under her hands. And they open the door and they fall into each other's arms. And God just sends this little messenger to tell her, "You are loved. You are loved." And she'd tell you today that, you know, her life isn't perfect. But her son's growing up into being a young man, and she's got that note forever, and she knows that she's loved, even in the hard times, you know, she'd tell you that. And so her lemonade in that moment was just realizing how much she's actually loved and how much she's actually needed by a little boy. You know, there's a great verse in Isaiah 50, 10 and 11. It says, "Let him who walks in darkness trust in the name of the Lord." And when you're in the middle of those hard times, it's God is waiting and watching. Are they going to trust me? Are they going to trust me? And it's so hard not to want to go light up your own fire and go make it happen on your own. And just that place of trusting him is huge. And what we know about God is he's not going to share his glory with another. And sometimes I think he lets us go through those situations to show us what he knows to be true about us, that he knows we'll trust him.
9: Brenda, in our introduction of you, I referred to your mentoring of women you have within your church, yes. This little group, and you meet with them how often?
8: Once a week.
9: And you hear an awful lot of discouragement and depression, yes. And tough circumstances. Is this book valid? Is this what you do with the women who are really beyond hope in their own eyes?
8: Oh, yes. People's true stories of what's going on in their life is some of the best ways to encourage others. It's the best ways for us to learn. In our group, we talk about the principles that they are trying to teach their children through story. And it makes it so much easier for us to remember it.
9: So this book would be very useful in small group Bible studies and support groups like the ones you have run?
11: I think so. I think it'd be really encouraging to people. And as I said earlier, you know, when you're in the middle of it, you don't want somebody telling you, "Hey, it's going to be all right." And Brenda's talking about stories. Isn't it interesting that Scripture says Jesus always taught with stories? Always. Yeah. Not sometimes. Always taught with stories. And, you know, I just, you know, Scripture also talks about how what was written from before was for our encouragement, so we'd learn from it. And I think that it'd be a really helpful tool for people.
9: When people are in the midst of the lemonade,
11: yeah.
9: They really don't like to hear Romans 8:28.
11: No, they don't.
9: All things work together for the good of them that love the Lord. Are you kidding me?
11: Yeah.
9: I've got a child in the hospital.
11: Yeah.
9: I don't know if he or she is going to survive. And you're telling me all things work for the good of them that love
11: yeah.
9: the Lord and are called
11: yeah.
9: according to his purpose. That almost implies that God sent this.
11: Yeah.
9: This is his plan. He wanted you to suffer.
11: Yeah.
9: And that's not the time to say that.
11: It's not the time. And what I think things are father filtered. He definitely allows us these things to happen. I think one of the things we need to do is to maybe change the goal line. We expect things to happen to be fixed immediately. We expect them now. And when we look at Paul, what he's saying about our light and momentary tribulations producing an eternal weight of glory, well, that's maybe the finish line for us is beyond. It's not this life. It's the next life. In fact, we know that to be true. And so we're just trying to help people gain a bigger perspective, a broader perspective on the lemons that they might be experiencing. So to that person, I'd say your pain's real. It's undeniable. The finish line for you may not be in this life, but the one thing you can do is love your way out and start thinking about other people and focusing on other people, and it will lighten the load.
9: I've wrote about this general subject in my book, When God Doesn't Make Sense, and I said something toward the end of the book that was criticized by at least one theologian and maybe some others that I'm not sure of. But I said many people do have to forgive God. Not that he's done anything wrong. He's perfect. God is God. But you can become bitter, especially when you lose a loved one or a child, and you can hold him responsible for that, and you have to forgive him. You have to come to the point that where you say, Lord, I trust you, and I accept you. Don, I don't want to run out of time today without your having a chance to tell us that all of the royalty from this book goes to a specific cause. What is it?
11: Yeah, it's called the Lemonade Foundation. It's actually something that we're just setting up that Brenda's going to be primarily involved with. And we knew God had something special when we started working on this book. And I would come home and say to Brenda, I think this is it. I think this is it. And she'd say, no, that's not it. That's not it. And I came home one day when she was sitting in her spot where she has her quiet time. And I said, I know what it is. And she said, okay, tell me. And so I told her, and tears just started roiling down her face. And she goes, that's it. And I said, I know, right. And I said, and I told, what I told her is I said, you and I are supposed to do something about the orphans and widows of our day, single moms and their kids. And so we're all the royalties are going to go towards that.
9: And the scripture is very clear about our responsibility to do that. You quoted a scripture at lunch when
11: James
9: we ate together.
11: Quote it again. This is true religion according to God the Father, that you look after orphans and widows. And the idea of look after is the same word when you're talking about the sick, to go visit the sick. And it means God the Father wants you to enter in. You're not a doctor. I mean, you are, but we're not doctors. And so we're not there to heal them. But we're, the idea of visit means to enter into their sufferings. And that's what God the Father, James goes out of his way, God the Father wants you to do this for his kids, the marginalized. And nobody needs our encouragement more than these women. They're heroes. And we both know plenty. My sister's a single mom. And these ladies need our help. And what they feel like is, I've had many single moms say, we feel like AIDS victims. We feel like we're untouchables, you know. Don't touch us. We feel so marginalized. So we're hoping to encourage families to create margin for them, to bring single women into their Brenda's vision is to bring single women into every home group, every church group.
9: How will you help them?
8: My hope is that we can encourage churches to bring single moms into their midst and encourage them.
9: Financially,
8: if that's what's necessary, but maybe encouragement, maybe babysitting, maybe, you know, all kinds of areas. Maybe they need their toilet fixed, you know, things that everything is on them. And if they could be supported, that would be, and we had talked about doing that through spa days. Maybe encouraging churches to, women of the church, to put on a day specifically for single moms in their church and bring single moms from outside the church and just make them feel special.
9: I've said on many occasions that the toughest job in the universe is the responsibility of a single mother who has to earn a living and come home exhausted and then be a mom, cook, clean, do homework, give baths, get them in bed, and get up tomorrow morning, get them off to whoever's going to take care of them, and do that day after day after day. I mean, there's not that much energy in the human body.
8: No.
9: You know, and so there's so many ways that we can put an arm around them. I have a gift for her that we can give her. It's a book called God Makes Lemonade, and it might be very, very encouraging. Mm-hmm. Once again, the subtitle is True Stories That Sweeten and Inspire. Mm-hmm. That's poetic. That's really beautiful, and that's what you're trying to do. Yeah. Is to take people who might be embittered by the circumstances mm-hmm. of life and show them the scriptures and show them the truths and help sweeten and inspire.
11: That's right, Doctor.
9: And you told me about this 2 years ago.
11: Mm-hmm.
9: You've been working on it a long time.
11: I have.
9: And there will be more.
11: I hope so. We believe so.
9: Yeah.
11: Yeah.
9: Well, blessings to you, Don. I have loved you and appreciated working with you for a long time. Mm. You're just a real brother to me.
11: Mm. Yeah, thank
9: and
11: you,
9: I do appreciate it.
11: Thanks for having us on, all of you. Yeah.
8: Thank you.
10: True stories that sweeten and inspire. That's the heart of what Don and Brenda Jacobson shared with us today here on Dr. James Dobson's Family Talk. A reminder that even our most bitter circumstances can become something God uses for good. Here on Family Talk, you've heard part two of a moving conversation featuring Dr. James Dobson and his longtime friends, Don and Brenda Jacobson. To hear this program again or to share it with a friend, you can go to drjamesdobson.org. And while you're there, also learn more about Don and Brenda's book called God Makes Lemonade. You know, at this very moment, right now, there is someone who is sitting in the middle of their own difficult season and wondering if God still has a plan. Maybe that's your situation right now. 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Box 39000, Colorado Springs, Colorado. The zip code 80949. Well, I'm Roger Marsh, and on behalf of all of us here at Family Talk and the Dr. James Dobson Family Institute, thanks so much for joining us today. Be sure to tune in again next time right here for another edition of Dr. James Dobson's Family Talk, the voice you trust for the family you love. 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
9: If you've ever felt like you're just running in circles, it may be because you are.
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9: An experiment was once carried out by the great French naturalist Jean-Henri Fabre. He took a number of processionary caterpillars, so-called because they always march in unison, and he lined them around the inner edge of a flower pot, forming a complete circle. For 3 days, he monitored them as they marched around the edge of the pot. How many of us have found ourselves wandering aimlessly around the elusive circle of success, trudging day in and day out behind all the other career-oriented caterpillars? If you found yourself breathlessly chasing the guy in front of you, let me suggest that you break free. 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Read a good book just for pleasure. Take a walk with someone you love. Life is simply too short to be spent plodding around in endless circles.
10: For more information, visit drdobsonminute.org.
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15: American Family News, I'm Rusty Pugh. President Trump and other world leaders are prepared to meet up for the United Nations General Assembly as the president is set to deliver his address. Alex Hogan from Washington explains the key topics President Trump will talk about.
16: Conflicts around

0: Jones was the prominent "quote unquote" journalist. I think that's fair to put that in air quotes. Known for her coverage of racial discrimination in American schools, and for her work on the 1619 Project, for which she won the Pulitzer Prize for commentary. So even with all of that, she is now making a case that she may have actually failed her own daughter in her advocacy for school integration and preferring other children and basically the collective over her own child. So this whole article is pretty wild read. It's in the New York Times, entitled "In Fighting for Every Black Child, Did I Just Betray My Own?" And so the commentary in Newsweek is actually really good, because it's basically saying that what she admits isn't just that the school failed, it's that Hannah Jones knew that there were problems, kept going anyway, and now she says she cannot forgive herself for what her decision meant for her own daughter. Quote, "When it comes to the choices my husband and I made about public education, these days I feel I failed both my values and my child," she writes. She goes further than regret, describing the moment she understood what 9 years of emails and unanswered complaints had cost her daughter. She writes, "I felt overcome with regret. My daughter deserved better. They all did. But she was mine. This girl, my only child, looked to me to protect her and to give her what she needed to thrive, and I had not chosen her." So let's welcome in Calvin Robinson, who is a priest and also a pundit, and, you know, great commentator on the biblical worldview. So love having him on the program. And Calvin, this just struck me as one of those moments where the woke ideology just runs 100 miles an hour against a brick wall, and maybe Nicole Hannah Jones is recognizing that actually family matters, and that children are a gift from God, and that parents are the ones who are ultimately responsible for their own children, not for the good and the collective of the whole community. And perhaps she's realizing that her values are actually off. But do you think that this is accurate, this Newsweek headline, that this may be the eulogy for woke idealism?
1: Thank you, Jenna. I think it's a start. I really do. I think people are finally waking up to the idea that woke isn't working. You know, one of the biggest woke commentators this week took his pronouns out of his Twitter bio, for example. People are realizing that it doesn't have the impact on society that they think it does. But I think you're spot on when you use the word ideology about Nicole Hannah Jones, because she has here made her ideology an idol. It's almost become a religion for her, and that's what it happened for many liberals. In that, there's a meme that goes around on the internet that shows a graph of conservative people protecting their own, and by their own, I mean their family, their nation, the people around them first, and then the other, whereas the liberal mindset wants to protect the other first and then their own. It's an inverse, and it doesn't work in reality. It sounds good. It sounds very empathetic. It sounds very noble to protect the other first. But within Christianity, we have ordo amoris. We have this order of love, in that, of course, a mother or a father is going to protect their own children first, and then the people around them, you know, your local parish, your local community, then your nation, and then the other nations in the world. And there's absolutely nothing wrong with that. Yes, we are called to love our neighbor, but not at our own expense, and not at the expense of those that we are responsible for. And you use that word as well. You said responsible. I think that's so important. Parents are ultimately responsible for their children. So the children don't belong to the parents. They are not owned by the parents. They are owned by God. Children, all children belong to God. But parents are responsible for raising them, nurturing them, and passing on the faith and values to them. And for so long in modernity, we've forgotten that. Since about the 50s, we've been obsessed with handing children over to the state, and the state is somehow expected to raise our children. And then at the end of a few years in education, we look back and say, well, why don't my children have the same values I have? Why do they have the values that built this society? Well, it's because they've been indoctrinated with liberal progressivism through the state system, because it's in the state's interests to have them put the state first rather than the parents and their parents' values. And so this is what we're seeing reflected in this Nicole Hannah-Jones article, in that she put her own values first over her children, and her child rebuked her and said, this was not good for me. And the response from Nicole was to try to gaslight her child, say, oh, your school's not that bad. And the child turns around and says, no, look at the results. Look at the statistics. It's a bad school. And Nicole's response was, well, I never really got the education I wanted. That's a direct quote. It seems that she wanted to be surrounded by other black children. She wanted a black education, and she wanted it to be a certain way. But it wasn't realistic, and it wasn't putting the best interests of her child first. Every parent should want their child to have the best education. And that really, truly, I think, mostly these days, should be home education. It should be the parents educating their children as best they can, usually in some kind of hub with other parents and other specialists. But if not, if you send your kids to a school, you send them to a good school where they're going to get good values and good grades. For goodness sake, you don't send them because you want them to be around other people of a certain color because that's your political ideology and you think that black is best. Firstly, that's racist. But secondly, it's detrimental to the child's well-being.
0: Yes, so well said, and so much to unpack there. But it's so true that, you know, we have lived for a while in this culture that has told parents that it has to be community first, and you have to build your community before you build your family. And so family has lost its identity as, you know, one man, one woman in the covenant of marriage for life. And in that context, you bring in children and you raise children in the fear and admonition of the Lord, because they are gifts from the Lord, and you are responsible for stewarding their discipleship and their upbringing, so that then when they become adults, they can do likewise. And so this whole inverted perspective and priority has been for a long time to say build the community first, and that then ultimately erodes the individual identity of children and of families, to say you're just part of this big collective, and that's exactly what the state wants and what the liberal state wants, so that we're all just cogs in this system and we do whatever the state wants, and we don't have these individual passions to go and pursue God's best for us and our own individual calling. And so it's a completely warped mentality and warped ideology. And when her daughter now is finally confronting her about the logical end result of those leftist liberal values, she's seeing that now in real time. And so how much of this, I'm actually surprised that she was even willing to write this article, and, you know, maybe just totally out of guilt for her daughter. I mean, I don't know her motivations, but to actually be willing to write this, I think is a moment where it could cause the left to say, okay, wait a minute, one of our fiercest champions for part of the most woke ideology that we have been perpetuating for, you know, decades, is now saying this didn't work in my individual circumstance. I don't think that that's going to make the left, suddenly have a literal come to Jesus moment. It should, but it won't. But this very same thing, I think, is going to happen, Calvin, with the left who are advocating for socialism currently. I mean, in the very same way they've been advocating for this Marxist, woke, frankly, racist ideology that was perpetuated by the 1619 Project and others, and is now a similar ideology that's being promoted in this whole collectivist mentality, to say that socialism is better. We shouldn't pursue individual things. We shouldn't own anything. We should just go pay more taxes. We should all have everything the same. That's the very same type of ideology that, if America goes down that road, in decades to come, people are going to realize the very same lesson that Nicole Hannah-Jones is realizing now.
1: Yeah, I think you're right. But I think a lot of this, they have to learn the hard way. We on the right tend to be more pragmatic and more logical. We try to be evidence-based and say this won't work. Socialism doesn't work. You know, critical race theory doesn't work, etc. It will produce negative results. But on the left, they are more idealistic and less evidence-informed. And so they don't believe us. And they think we're wrong. They think we're evil. They think we're the bad guys. And so they almost have to create this horrible socialist environment first and have to see see it fail. What was that? There was a city during COVID that was kind of set up with cordoned no-go zones, and you had to be a liberal to live there, and it failed within days. This is what happens. What we're seeing here in Nicole's article, she says, I felt overcome with regret. Like, she's had to put her child through this awful experience. She's had to give her child a bad education because she was ideological. And the results are that her child is upset and unhappy, and the mother is now realizing that she's regretting her decisions. Like, she had to live it herself, unfortunately. She had to learn the hard way. But if only they could listen to us in the first place. You know, in the beginning of this article, she's talking about her daughter's list of top schools. They were heavily white and screened their students, a type of public school I had spent my career arguing against. Mm. Again, she wanted a different type of system, but that system doesn't exist. We operate within the system that we have right now, and you're responsible for your child right now, not in where you want the future to be. And so if you're looking at schools, and for example, a school screens their children and there's some kind of academic ability test or something, great, because it means only people around your child are going to be of similar ability to your child, and they can all learn together. Wonderful. Let's have more of that. You know, it's funny that you can have screening for sports, you can have screening for music, but having a screening for academic ability is somehow looked down upon. It's actually a good thing. We've seen this all across the world, but, you know, I did my theology at Oxford, and Oxford's a prime example of it. It used to be the best university in the world, and now it's changing its entry criteria to make it easier for ethnic minorities to get in. Now, I'm an ethnic minority myself, half black, half white. I didn't need the criteria lowering down for me to get in. But this is what they're doing now, because they want to see the numbers go up for DEI. But what it means is, by lowering the entry criteria, you lower the standards. And then when people get in based on lower criteria, they don't have the academic ability to complete the courses. And so actually, it just doesn't help them. If we want to help society, if we want to help young people, if we want to help increase DEI numbers and all that kind of stuff, you have to change things actively. You have to bring people up. You can't bring the system down. You can't bring the entry criteria down. And this is exactly what Nicole's done. This is exactly what socialists do. They try to make everything equally poor, equally bad, because at the end of the day, equality is more important to them than raising up standards.
0: Yes, and standards and competition are a good thing, so that we can have quality, we can have merit, we can have the best people doing the best things. And yet, you know, we see this clash of ideology that the left is always wanting to put forward an ideology that is fundamentally against a natural law and the biblical worldview. And so we see these systems fail at every turn when the left, or when you know, when individuals and people are trying to advance a system that is fundamentally in conflict with what God tells us is best for human flourishing. And what we see in Scripture, and the reason that we're conservatives and that our founders understood human nature. I was talking to a friend yesterday, you know, who and we were talking about how the systems in other nations that don't recognize that human nature is fallen, and that these people, and I think, you know, Nicole Hannah Jones is one of them, she thinks that people are intrinsically good, and she doesn't even realize that the definition of good is, in her paradigm, is very subjective. And the only reason we have a definition of good is because we have the person of truth, God himself. And so we have an objective definition of right and wrong, good and evil. And so it's only within the biblical worldview, in government, in community, in society, in the family, that we can truly flourish, because we understand the human condition, we understand a biblical anthropology, and we also understand that this world is fallen, and that we have to have, that government is implemented to have these safeguards to promote good and restrain evil. But in their paradigms, it's always, let's make everything equally good. And they don't realize that in that type of equality, some do, but the ones who are actually doing it, you know, with this value set, they really strongly believe that they're making everything good for everyone, when really it's not going to work. And so, you know, when we are attempting to promote a biblical worldview, and right now, you know, ahead of the midterms, we have this clash of two different systems of reality, two completely different paradigms, and we have the mostly, at least better, biblical worldview. You know, I mean, it's not perfect. Obviously, the Republican Party has a lot of flaws. But overall, conservatives, that conservative paradigm is so much better than the left. I think we have to continue to explain why these false ideologies simply do not work, and the outcome that they're trying to achieve will never happen because their worldview doesn't work in reality.
1: Yeah, and I think you've hit the nail on the head there when you talk about they think it's good, but how do they define good? It's arbitrary to them, and it changes from day to day. One of the examples that often stands out to me is J.K. Rowling was held up as a feminist figure because she fought for women's rights. But then the moment the trans rights movement comes up, and she's like, no, because this conflicts with what we've been fighting for. This is taking away from women's rights. She gets left behind, and all of a sudden the woke movement hate her and see her as a Nazi. And clearly she's not a Nazi. She's not at all on the right-wing spectrum of politics. She's still very much left-wing, a socialist, and still very much a feminist. However, the movement has moved along, and so what was good 5 minutes ago isn't good now. And that's why we have, instead of an abstract, arbitrary definition of good, we have an absolute definition of good, because we get it from God himself, who is good. And so he tells us what's good, and what's not good is evil. And so we can set our whole worldview around Christ, and that makes it objective rather than subjective, which means we don't have to change our values every 5 minutes. We don't have to try and play catch up. We're not trying to see, okay, what is the new virtue signal that I need to let out today? It's like we're trying to strive towards the virtues. We're trying to strive towards holiness. And I think we need to remind people of that, because for some reason, the world has determined that we can all individually say what is good, because we generally know what is good. This is the message that people give out. And it's only because they've grown up in Christendom and they've grown up around Christian virtues that they kind of have an underlining understanding of what good is. But you can't live in Christendom without Christ. You can't have Christian values without Christ. It doesn't work. But he is the centerpiece. He's the foundation. The moment you take him out, everything else just gets eradicated. And that's what we're seeing with wokeness, with socialism, with leftism, with progressivism, liberalism. It's all just trying to cling on to the fruits of Christendom without Christ himself. And so I think we on the conservative Christian side are saying, look, we all these things are good. Christian values are good, but they mean nothing without Jesus.
0: Amen. Absolutely. Amen. And we've got to take a break here. But Calvin Robinson, I always love your commentary. So appreciate your time. And it's so true that all of these people on the left, I mean, even those who are coming in, like Zoran Mamdani, who, you know, was born in a different country, comes here to America, can live the American dream, because we are a society that is premised in and built upon the foundation of recognition of truth and the biblical worldview and Christ at the center. And the left is taking advantage of that while trying to undermine it. And that's what we have to prevent if we are going to move forward in America, building a moral and upright society and the best union possible. So that why? So that we can have the advantages to protect our right individually to raise our own families. We'll be right back with more. Hi, I'm Jenna Ellis. 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
4: Hello, Americans. I'm Todd Starnes. Stand by for news and commentary next. The View co-host Sunny Hostin sparked a patriotic firestorm after saying she feels unsafe when she sees American flags displayed throughout some neighborhoods. Hostin went on to compare the hats adorned with the American flag to a KKK hood. Now, critics quickly blasted Hostin on social media. Senator Tommy Tuberville from Alabama shared a clip of the comments and wrote, "Mental illness." Now, Hostin graduated from the University of Notre Dame, has a law degree. She's married to a renowned surgeon and owns multiple homes in New York City as well as Martha's Vineyard. She has a television contract by some estimates worth $2 to $3 million. It ought to be noted that Ms. Hostin has achieved great success in no small part because of the American flag and those who shed their blood so she might be free. Good day.
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0: Welcome back. Well, speaking of preserving the Christian foundation of this nation, the biblical worldviews that are premised in a truthful view of reality, one of the other biggest threats to our culture, to our society, has been the growing Muslim population. And our good friend Orrin McIntyre, who is a columnist and host at The Blaze, wrote a really great thread on X where he says, when I talk to well-meaning normie cons, they all understand that a growing Muslim population is a threat to the country, but they all have this strange plan where we will ban Sharia law and declare Islam, quote, not a religion because it's political or something. I talked to about 20 very nice people with the exact same Rube Goldberg machine solution to this weekend, so it must be getting traction somewhere in the commentariat. I then explained that the simple solution and the only one that will work is to ban all Muslim immigration. So Orrin McIntyre joins us now, and you've gone on. I won't read the full thread, but people can follow you and read that on X at Orrin McIntyre. But Orrin, you know, I think this is a fair point that while banning Sharia law and that emphasis is, I think, a good thing and a good step, it doesn't go far enough because, as you rightly point out, Sharia law is what Muslims do. And when you have a majority Muslim country, like what we're seeing over in, you know, the UK, the growing Muslim population, then naturally the consequence is that your laws become more and more Muslim because you have the population that wants that. And so we need to not just think that when we ban Sharia law, okay, well then fine, the fight is done.
6: Yeah, I was in Texas recently, and of course, Texas is experiencing a growth in Muslim immigration to the point where now they have record numbers of mosques being constructed. They have Muslims trying to create their own separate towns that are going to be Muslim only, or, you know, majority Muslim on purpose, oriented around the culture and the faith. And a lot of people in Texas are absolutely correctly very worried about this, you know, because obviously this doesn't belong to the United States. These are people who are incompatible with our culture. They're radically changing the values and, you know, the very God that is being worshipped in Texas. But the solutions that a lot of people are floating are, you know, like you said, I ultimately support the banning of Sharia law. That's fine. You know, it doesn't belong here. We shouldn't have any law but our, you know, the law of the United States. But it's just insufficient. At the end of the day, it's mainly kind of performative, because the thing about law is it's not just what's on paper, it's what's lived. And so what we've seen repeatedly for in places like Europe, where large Muslim populations have grown up, is even if no Sharia law is technically allowed by the country Muslims are in, they ultimately start creating these side courts. They create these extra legal, extrajudicial courts that run on Sharia law, and that's where all the business for Muslims is done. They don't even go to the main courts. And so my point to people that I'm trying to get them to grasp is that, you know, you're not going to educate Muslims out of Sharia law. You're not just going to turn them into good Americans by banning Sharia law, because once you get enough Muslims, it doesn't even have to be a majority, it just needs to be a sizable minority, they will do Sharia law because that is what Muslims do. You know, it's the same reason we have English common law. Don't get me wrong, I think English common law is objectively great, but we didn't just choose that because we ran it up against every other system and decided that was the best one. We have English common law because we're an Anglo-descended country. That's our tradition. It's what our forefathers were used to. It's the rights they believed were due to us. And so we continued that tradition in our own American way today. But this is not the same for Muslims. They have a wildly different culture with no connection to this understanding of law. And so they do law the way that they have always done it whenever they have the option. And they're going to have the option once they have enough people.
0: Yeah, and you know, it's such a great point that history and tradition matters. And this is where so many of the left who don't want to teach the history and the tradition and the Christian foundations of our nation want to get is because they don't want that heritage and that understanding of our rights and that they come from God, our creator, and why we have the system that we do in place. They don't want that to be passed on to the next generation. Why? So that we aren't advocating as a society for not only our history and tradition, but ultimately for the truth and for the biblical worldview, so that we are more easily taken over by whether it's, you know, Sharia law or some other type of false ideology and a lesser system that doesn't work. And so, you know, how much of this is not only about immigration banning certain people from certain countries, which I don't think should be illegal. I think that that's perfectly acceptable for any country and any sovereign nation to say there are certain types of people with certain beliefs that don't assimilate here, don't belong here. They're fundamentally in conflict. It's not racist. It's simply saying, you know, we want to protect our nation and our standards and our values first. But how much of this is about immigration banning, and but also educating and assimilating our own next generation of Americans into our own history and tradition? Because I think both sides of that coin are contributing to the problem.
6: No, that's absolutely correct. I mean, on one side, as you say, it's perfectly reasonable. And by the way, it was perfectly legal to do this throughout American history. The Founding Fathers wildly restricted immigration to particular sets of people. We had that throughout our history, all the way up to the Hart-Celler Act. Before the Hart-Celler Act, we had a preference for European immigration because we knew it was the most likely to be Christian, the most likely to be culturally compatible with our ways of life, you know, and this was only in the 1960s. It's not like this is some far off distant thing that we can't access. Like, this is perfectly recent, and it's a reasonable thing to consider when you're deciding whether or not people should be able to come to the country at all. That said, you're right that also we have to make sure that the people of this nation value that tradition. And by the way, one of the ways that you have to do that is to keep the population steady. When you have a constant churn of lots of people coming in, it's very difficult for people to understand America as a place with a permanent tradition that's being carried on. People tend not to preserve a tradition when all the other people from around the world are coming in with their own and have competing ideas. You need that strong, stable base of population so the few people you bring in do have something to assimilate to. And then I think it's really important, as you're saying, to have that tradition grounded. We need to have that an idea that, yes, we have values, we have principles, right? Like, those things are very real. But those values and principles, those truths, are tied to our history they are tied to the way we have lived our life. And so they're not just free-floating things that people accept or reject. They are the way that we have lived our lives as Christians, as Anglo-descended people for a very long time. Those are the pillars of what make America what it is that tradition along with that faith. It is the interweaving of the two that make us who we are. And so when we're following a law, yes, we're following it because we're a nation of laws and because it's the correct thing to do. But we're also following it because it is the way in which our ancestors lived, the way that has developed the type of lives that we want to lead. And when you have a much more, I think, historical and biblical grounding for what you're doing, it makes the law a far more serious thing that people value.
0: Yeah, it's culture. I mean, that's what we're talking about is culture. And that's what we've lost in America. We have lost a respect and a pride, frankly, for the shared beliefs, values, customs, everyday practices of our way of life and the social norms that guide how people act and relate to one another, and our history and tradition is all part of that shared heritage and that culture. And when our culture has become basically saying you can't be proud anymore to be an American. You can't say that our culture is necessarily Christian and that the epicenter of the community is the church, and that we want to orient our government and our society around the traditional nuclear family that is premised on a biblical worldview and natural law. I mean, that used to be and was the heritage and culture of America. And now in this whole postmodern, post-truth, religious, pluralistic society, we have completely abandoned this idea that we have a shared culture. I mean, I look around and think, okay, there everybody else in every other country can have their pride in their culture, their traditions, their clothing, their heroes, you know, all of those things that are part of passing down the tradition and the heritage, except Americans, right? Because for some reason, you know, our flag is now a symbol of, it's triggering everybody. And there are even statistics now that if you have an American flag outside your house, you're less likely statistically to have, you know, intruders or burglars, because they think that you're more likely to actually have guns to defend yourself. And it's like, well, why? Because probably you are conservative. And when did the American flag become a symbol of just the right? No, this should be a symbol of American culture that we all participate in. But we have lost this understanding of a shared common culture in favor of diversity, which necessarily, by definition, breaks apart unity. And unity is not what we have anymore as Americans. And this is what we need to get back to, so that when we look at, you know, who we are bringing into this country, what their values are, their lack of assimilation, you know, all of these things, we actually have unity and one common purpose, one common culture, shared beliefs and values and customs and then behaviors that will drive our society toward our goals. And I think when we have such fracturing, if you look at the two parties, I mean, even the Republican Party, we can't even agree on what our goals are anymore. I mean, that you can't have a common purpose and a trajectory if you don't have a shared belief system and a shared values and a shared goal.
6: Yeah, I mean, we're absolutely in a scenario where we have discarded the idea of really the core American identity. We're not allowed to have American identity. The American identity is everyone. Everyone can be an American. Everyone can be accepted. America is just a melting pot. There is no American culture. If you bring that up, then you probably have, some kind of racist idea. If you're you know, think that there is something that is an American, that you can identify what an American is. And if you can't identify what an American is, then how can you have traditions? How can you have shared values? How can you have a shared culture? You know, the entire idea is predicated on having an American identity. And for most of American history, there was no problem understanding what an American was and what it took to become an American, you know, if you wanted to. This was something that was critical throughout, again, American history, is yes, you had to be culturally assimilable. It wasn't that everybody could come to the United States that from everywhere around the world and easily become American. But also, even if you were someone who was relatively assimilable, you had to work hard to do it. You know, there was a real period in American history where, for instance, Germans were not assimilating, and we had to work very hard to kind of break the kind of German ethnic enclaves that existed in the United States and get them to speak English and teach their children English and send them to school and get them to adopt American folkways. And that's the people that most people think are very compatible today. So we have to understand that America is a real thing. It's not just some amorphous commitment somewhere. It's a string of history and heritage and tradition and beliefs that are also adopted by many people along the way that has made the America very strong and great. But ultimately, you know, there is a core of people here that matter, and I think this is why it's become conservative and, you know, to have an American flag. I think in many ways, you know, the GOP, for all of its many, many, many faults, is the America Party, and the Democrats are the not American Party. Like, it really does seem to be having the lines drawn around those identities all by themselves.
0: Yeah, it's so well said. And, you know, America is not just an idea. Like you said, it's not this just, you know, sort of amorphous, vague concept that you can't quite pin down. I mean, it is a nation with borders and boundaries and people and history and heritage and culture. And, you know, this conversation is exactly why this famous quotation from Breitbart now in this context hopefully makes even more sense to people listening, that politics is downstream from culture. When we have a culture, if we ever did, you know, God forbid, in America that is predominantly Muslim, and you have a Muslim culture, what do you think the politics are going to be? And what do you think the law and the system is going to be? It's going to be Sharia law. It's going to be Islam. And that's why we have to make sure that we protect our way of life, the Western tradition, Christian culture. And this isn't just about Christians engaging only in politics. This is why we have to engage in the culture predominantly. I mean, even in the arts, in philosophy, in education that we were talking about in the last segment, we have to make sure that in all of our, I mean, in science, in you know, the fields of healthcare, and recognizing that you know, that every philosophy and every discipline and everything that we do has to be predicated on a Christian worldview. Otherwise, we are ceding that to some other view that ultimately is going to shape our law and ultimately our communities. And so, Oren, just in the last about, you know, minute and a half or so we have in this segment, you know, kind of put it all together for us, because this isn't just about party. It's not just about politics. It's not just about immigration. I mean, this is holistic, to make sure that we understand that Christians have to engage in every aspect of our culture so that we protect Western civilization. I mean, that's how big this conversation is.
6: Yeah, you know, I wrote a book called The Total State about how all of our institutions kind of collaborate to destroy what has been our democracy. And ultimately, I think we have to understand that all of these institutions, all these cultural aspects are contributing to our identity and who we are. And so, as you say, we have to take it seriously, from education to entertainment to government to business. All across the board, we have to understand that these are shaping American identity and defining our future. And if we want our values to continue, if we want American identity to continue, then it needs to be infused into all of these organizations, all of these institutions, all these cultural operators.
0: Yeah, so well said. Well, we've got to take a break here, but Oren McIntyre, really appreciate it. And this is a great thread. Again, for listeners, you can follow him at Oren McIntyre on X. Encourage you to do that. And, you know, think about the consequences of culture. I mean, this isn't, more diversity isn't the answer. More unity is actually the answer. And Paul talks about that in the New Testament in Philippians 4. In fact, my dad was preaching at our church I was visiting this past week in Colorado, and he was talking about Paul calling for unity in Christ and that Christians need to have one common mind. Why? So that we can continue to advance the truth of the gospel of Christ and how that plays out, not just in the salvation of our souls, which is paramount, but then into everything that we do, protecting and preserving the rights that come from God. Why? So that we can raise our families according to the truth. We'll be right back with more.
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13: I'm Kevin Freeman, host of Pirate Money Radio here on AFR each Saturday morning. I've spent decades studying economic warfare, national security, and the forces that can weaken a nation without ever firing a shot. That work led me to write The Four Horsemen of the American Apocalypse and Our Six Trials by Fire. In the book, I examine four forces I believe are challenging America's liberty and sovereignty, along with six major trials involving our national debt: the dollar, programmable money, the wealth gap, demographic decline, and immigration. I also explain why I believe America's decline is not inevitable, and I outline national and personal responses rooted in economic sovereignty, civic responsibility, stewardship, faith, and courage. The Four Horsemen of the American Apocalypse and Our Six Trials by Fire, with a foreword by Dr. Ben Carson, is published by Liberty Hawk Publishing. More information at fourhorsemanbook.com.
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0: Welcome back. Well, the other worldview issue that we are confronting and will still need to confront as a nation is the rise of artificial intelligence. And you may have heard about the Hugging Face incident, also known as the OpenAI Hugging Face incident, which occurred back somewhere between May and July of 2026, when autonomous artificial intelligence agents built by OpenAI broke out of their secure testing environments and carried out an unguided, coordinated cyber attack on external infrastructure, including the machine learning platform called Hugging Face, thus the Hugging Face incident. And so this raises the question about regulation and what parameters and contours America is going to push for, especially in the AI race against China. And so Bloomberg had an interesting piece earlier this week. Treasury Secretary Scott Bessent said that the responsibility for the recent hacking incident involving OpenAI's advanced artificial intelligence models was with the firm's managers, while stopping short of suggesting any consequences. Bessent also said that President Trump's idea of appointing an AI czar would, quote, put context, shape, and contours around these questions, and they're very important. But does this go far enough? Well, let's welcome in Scott Uhlinger, who is a retired CIA officer. And Scott, there are so many national security implications with this, and my concern is that the older generation, frankly, of the Trump administration is not as concerned, where, you know, I'm more in the J.D. Vance camp, where, you know, he's focused on AI and having America be the leader on that in terms of regulation and policy. And I think that's a much better direction for the future security of the nation.
14: Well, yeah, that's true. We certainly need to be very careful about it. I'm never going to say that is not the case. However, I am glad that Bessent made that announcement, because it's clear that we're being played by the CEOs of OpenAI and Anthropic, because it's very interesting, the timing of all of this stuff. And so I'm inclined to believe Bessent's explanation that it was basically the managers failings that led to the Hugging Face incident more than the AI itself, and it was a convenient boogeyman for them to trot out at this particular time, because you know, yesterday Scott Bessent publicly stated that the taxpayers' money is not going to cover the liability for Anthropic and OpenAI's reckless private credit borrowing. So that puts Altman and Dario Amodei, who they're both involved with Anthropic and Open AI, it puts them in a tough spot, because the Trump administration refuses to bail them out. And I think Open AI is afraid to go public, because that's how bad their account books look right now. See, so, like, you know, they were about to come out publicly, but their books are all messed up because they have sunk so much money into this that that there's almost no way out. And so they all of a sudden are all about government regulation for themselves, because they not only want to kind of be bailed out, they want like a liability protection like Big Pharma was given for their abuses. And then also, of course, once they get into the government, of course, they have incredible amounts of money, then they can prevent smaller startups from coming in to eventually replace them. Because that's also what's happening. What we've been seeing over the summer is that the closed AI models, which is like OpenAI and Anthropic, are losing market share. So right now, open models have like a 78% of the token volume. But the closed models, like the two I'd said, are only 22% of the market. But in June, they were 40% of the market. So in other words, they are rapidly losing market share. And that is why you're seeing this panic. And then, of course, the other thing is that when suddenly I see Obama and Bill Gates and everyone else weighing on the side of OpenAI and Anthropic, I am automatically highly suspicious.
0: Yeah, and you know, that's a great point as well, that this is convenient timing for the managers, because, you know, AI seems like a market bubble that's about to burst, and, you know, a lot of studies are showing that there are a lot of these models that are just never going to be profitable, and yet so much money has been sunk into AI. So do you think that this is more about stoking fear of national security, when really this is more than about the managers of AI wanting the government financial backing and security, because they know that bubble is about to burst?
14: Yes, there's no question about it that is exactly what's going on. The other interesting thing is that, you know, I'm old enough to know, to have seen these kinds of things before. It's another grift, much like, for instance, the no nukes grift, which was in the 70s, because people profited from that, and that was put out there. And so we didn't develop nuclear power for like 30, basically most of my lifetime. Now, of course, suddenly then when we get data centers, suddenly the exact same people who 30 years ago were screaming no nukes suddenly want nuclear power because it's convenient for them now. But you know, they basically deprived the U.S. Public of reduced dependency on all other fuels because the nuke stuff was stopped. And you can also see parallels in the climate change lies. So yeah, we have to be careful about this stuff. But on the other hand, it is not nearly the picture that's being painted by these people because they're very concerned about their own companies. And like I said, it's not the responsibility of the American taxpayer to bail these guys out because they made really bad business decisions.
0: 100%.
14: The other thing that's interesting is the because I can see it where I am in rural Pennsylvania, is the data center controversies, because there's been a lot of misinformation put out there about data centers. And I see, for instance, I see signs against data centers all in my area of rural Pennsylvania because they're talking about that. But you know, it's interesting, where is that money coming from to finance those posters and stuff like we see with these, you know, spontaneous quote unquote demonstrations that start up? And so, like I just read yesterday, that, you know, more disinformation. Data centers use a lot of water. Data centers use half the water of a golf course. And these lies are being put out. And as a CIA guy, I'm telling you that China is definitely involved. It is much easier for them to finance the no nuke or the no data center mentality so that they can maintain an edge in AI, because right now they're falling desperately behind. So this is how they use propaganda and subversion to turn the American people against progress.
0: Yeah, and do you think that that Vance and, you know, some of these people in the Trump administration that are pushing for AI and all this get this whole big picture?
14: I think that they do. I think that they understand what's going on. And like I said, I think it's, and also it's a tribute to Trump that Trump was. Because as a businessman, he instinctively knows the way these businessmen think, and their timing and stuff is way off, you know. And so he has tweeted about that, and then Bessent's statements, obviously in consultation with Trump, tell us that they are not going to get what they want, and that, you know, regulation is fine, but by the way, overregulation is to be avoided. Apparently, this morning, you know, 20 European nations, none of whom are leading the world in AI, you know, the EU is talking about, you know, regulating AI, because another thing about AI, I think, that they fear, and like I said, there are concerns, but what they fear is more power to the people, because that's another thing that potentially AI is able to do, is giving more power to the people. And so that has to be squashed by the state. They can't stand to have something that is not in their control, and that's why they want to regulate it.
0: Yeah. And, you know, I so appreciate Scott Uhlinger. We're already out of time, but that you're bringing attention to, you know, the more nefarious underpinnings of some of these headlines. And this is why we need to know what's going on and not just take, you know, some of these things that we're hearing and react immediately, but actually ask ourselves, OK, what's really going on here and how should we react? And all of these questions around AI are going to continue, and whether it's the regulation, obviously, I don't think the taxpayers need to be involved in any sort of bailouts or liability shields. We've seen how that's worked in the past, but we've got to continue to make sure that all of this is done in the best way possible for Americans. So always appreciate it. As always, you can reach me and my team, Jenna@AFR.net.
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20: American Family News, I'm Rusty P. President Trump will deliver his address to the United Nations General Assembly today. He'll discuss artificial intelligence and, of course, the situation in the Middle East. Secretary of State Marco Rubio explains why it is so crucial for the U.S. to be in the Middle East in the first place.
21: Iran sponsors terrorist groups that operate out of Iraq, that operated out of Syria. They help Hezbollah in Lebanon. They're behind the Houthis in Yemen that are attacking Saudi Arabia, and they want a nuclear weapon. That's of concern not just to the Gulf states, but should be of concern to the world. And I think it's really important to remind everybody at the end of the day, at the core of all this, we talk about oil, we talk about the Straits of Hormuz. The central issue here is Iran is run by lunatic clerics, okay, by lunatic clerics that have a radical view of their religion, you know, very radical view and an apocalyptic view of their religion. These people can never have nuclear weapons. Think about it.

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1: Well, good Tuesday morning and welcome to Real Truth for Today. Pastor Jeff Shreve here. Hope you're having a great morning. I want to read to you from Nehemiah chapter 4. You know, Nehemiah is the book about rebuilding the wall as Nehemiah was led by God to leave where he was in Susa to come to Jerusalem to rebuild this wall that had been down for so very long. And so they're rebuilding the wall, and the enemies around Jerusalem didn't want the wall rebuilt because they didn't want a strong Jerusalem. And it says in Nehemiah chapter 4, "Now when Sanballat, Tobiah, the Arabs, the Ammonites, and the Ashdodites heard that the repair of the walls of Jerusalem went on and that the breaches began to be closed, they were very angry. All of them conspired together to come and fight against Jerusalem and to cause a disturbance in it. But we prayed to our God, and because of them, we set up a guard against them day and night. Thus in Judah, it was said, the strength of the burden bearers is failing, yet there is much rubbish, and we ourselves are unable to rebuild the wall. Our enemies said they will not know or see until we come among them, kill them, and put a stop

0: to the work. When the Jews who lived near them came and told us 10 times, they will come up against you from every place where you may turn. Nehemiah said, then I stationed men in the lowest parts of the space behind the wall, the exposed places, and I stationed the people and families with their swords, spears, and bows. He had a security team. We want to talk about security today in the church. And we want to talk about free speech in the church, and we want to talk about public apologies and all these things that are very, very important going on in our culture today. And to help me with these important subjects is my friend Dr. Phil Cook. Dr. Phil Cook is an author, speaker, media producer, consultant, and strategic advisor. He has president and the founder of Cook Media Group. He can be reached at philcook.com. And Dr. Phil, welcome to the program once again.
1: Hey, I'm always thrilled to be on the show. We always have a good time. This is fun.
0: Thanks
1: for the invitation.
0: What I like about you, Phil, is that we can talk about a lot of different things. And so we'll kick it off with church security. So way back in the book of Nehemiah, they were having to have security around the work of the Lord because people threatened to destroy it. So let's talk about security in the church. We have AI now, and you can have security cameras that link up with AI for facial recognition and things like that. Sounds like a good thing, but not everybody's for it. What's the controversy there?
1: Well, it's interesting. As you know, I've worked with hundreds and hundreds of churches across the country, and I've seen the extreme of pastors that, and we can disagree, good people can disagree on this, but we have on one end pastors that don't believe we should have any security at all, that kind of denies God's power to protect his people, so we don't need security at the church. On the other hand, I've seen churches that are that have like a SWAT team of guys stationed around the church. In fact, I went to a church on the East Coast that when you walk up to the church, and they were rightly concerned about their kids' safety, but when you walk up to the church, there were 2 police cars on either side of the front door of the church. You walk in, there's 4 armed officers in the lobby. Then there's a tall desk there with 2 guys in suits and badges in front of a wall of monitors right in the lobby. I mean, it's not like going to church. It's like going through the TSA when you go visit that church. And they had gotten so used to it, they didn't even think about it. So the truth is, you can have a security team, you can be very protective, but it could be invisible. Nobody needs to know. I know churches where the parking guys are packing heat. I mean, they're carrying weapons, but you'd never in a million years know it. They've been trained. And so it's just interesting that there are a lot of different viewpoints on this thing. But I think security, Christianity was born in hostility. I mean, we've always had an enemy. And I think that people are coming against us. We're seeing more and more stories of churches that are being attacked, worshipers being attacked. And so I just think we need to have a really good look. Now, a lot of it is not just having cameras and things, but also explaining it to the congregation. I think that's a big mistake a lot of people make. They bring in a security team, or they have cameras, and they don't really talk to the congregation about it. So, I'm the communication guy. I think we need to really have that conversation with our congregation, our donors, the people involved in our event, so that they clearly know what's going on and nobody's shocked later that we've got flock cameras in the parking lot, photographing all of our license plates. So I do think that's an important issue.
0: Yeah, for us at First Baptist Texarkana, we have mostly uniformed officers. We have some plainclothesmen, but they're all professional law enforcement people, and we have 6 or 7 guys. And I think, like you said, you don't want to have a whole row of them, right there when you walk in. That's a little off-putting. But I think it does give a sense of confidence to the participant when they see, okay, they have police presence here. It's kind of like going to the movie theater and you see there's a police officer there. You just know that, hey, if something goes haywire, the police are here.
1: Well, and in these days, with this pro-Palestine movement that's going on, any church that supports Israel is going to start getting some threats. They're going to start, drawing attention. So we live in a particularly hostile moment. I know a number of pastors around the country who have been threatened. And so they've had someone sit near them, in the congregation before they go up and preach. And you just have to be responsible, be careful. We just live in a very fallen culture today, and there's a lot of bad people out there running around, and I think we need to protect the people that we put in charge of.
0: Well, my worship pastor, Quinn Stanfield, he says, you know, Jeff, if somebody came into our church to cause trouble, they'd probably want to shoot you. And I was saying, well, I was hoping they'd want to shoot you, Quinn. You're up before I am. But I'm reminded of the incident that happened with John MacArthur some years ago. You might remember this, Phil, where he did the Strange Fire Conference, and it really fired a lot of people up in the charismatic camp. And he had someone come on the platform and rebuke him. And John, he didn't seem flustered about it, but he was like, hey, where are the security guys? What are you on the team for? How did this guy just all of a sudden walk up here? I think that is a concern for a lot of pastors. They don't want people just to be able to come up walk and up. Maybe do harm.
1: You know, I was at a church near Chicago recently where they had security guys on stools on either side of the stage facing the congregation while the pastor preached. And I thought, you know, that's a little bit over the top for me. I'm kind of uncomfortable with that. But there's no reason a couple security guys couldn't be on the front row on either side of the stage, just paying attention and seeing what goes on. John was right. However, I've had my disagreements with John, but, you know, to let guys just get up on stage, we need to maintain control of that service. I think pastors have a real godly responsibility to protect people, and we need to protect our pastors as well. Now, I will say this, in my church in Tennessee and probably your church in Texas, if an intruder came in, there'd probably be 50 or 100 people in the congregation that would shoot him first. I don't know. It's different in a blue state versus a red state, probably, but security matters. People need to just be aware that we're concerned about those things. And I don't think, you know, we could disagree on the levels of security, but I would like to see more churches take it seriously, put it that way.
0: Well, I know that Lake Point, Josh Howerton's church in Rockwall, they were on social media and getting dinged for the fact that they're using AI with their security, which seems to me to be a wise thing, not a bad thing, but it's hard to know where the line is between crossing the line of privacy and that kind of thing. Where do you fall on that, Phil?
1: Well, it is, and I don't have a problem with what Josh and the church did, the leadership team there. I like that church a lot, but I think that it's more of a matter of getting out in front of it, and this is a good word for pastors all over the country on a lot of issues. It's always better to let the congregation know before you do something, particularly something potentially intrusive, like, you know, putting in a multitude of cameras, as Lake Point is doing. And so I agree with you 100% that the cameras themselves, even linked to AI, is not an issue for me, but I do want to let the congregation know. I don't want them to suddenly be shocked that they're being tracked and, you know, the cameras are out there. It's just a matter of, are we communicating with the congregation? Are we being clear with what we're doing? I just don't like surprises. Now, granted, some people are going to be upset no matter what, and we're never going to be able to control that. I get that. But as much as possible, I just encourage pastors and church leaders to get out in front of whatever issue that happens to be. It's that way with, you know, issues in the church like sexual abuse or embezzlement or crimes of other types. There's churches where people have stolen money. And I talked to a pastor just the other day about that and that was going on in his church. He asked me, should I tell the congregation about this? Well, absolutely. I think that they're going to get really upset if you don't. I know of churches that have actually had youth leaders that were arrested for sexual abuse with minors in the church, and they didn't tell anybody. They didn't tell the congregation. So when parents find out, they're naturally outraged, and that church is going to go into a meltdown. So I just believe that getting out in front of it, being honest, being clear, letting people know what's going on, I think that's really, really important.
0: Phil, how do you view with television ministries and just things with social media? We posted some months back that, hey, we have cameras in the worship center, and we might shoot you, shoot you. We might film you worshiping the Lord or being a part of that service. And it wasn't so much for their approval, or they're not signing off on anything, but just to let them know that this takes place. Now, I would think as a Christian, if somebody shows me with my eyes closed worshiping the Lord, I wouldn't be embarrassed about that. Right. We're not trying to show somebody that's scratching their nose or something like that. But how do you view that in terms of letting people know?
1: Well, from a legal point of view, every state may be a little bit different. I'm not sure, but I do advocate for putting up a sign in the lobby that just says, you know, your presence here allows us to film you. That's the legal protection aspect of it. I think also, again, from a communication perspective, it never hurts being, you know, in the pulpit every once in a while to remind the congregation that, hey, we're filming a television program. John Osteen, years and years ago at Lakewood Church, Joel Osteen's dad, who I thought was a brilliant pastor, John was just something else. But he liked to remind the congregation that, look, we're producing a national television program. People are getting saved. People are being delivered from stuff. And that congregation was so supportive of that, they would allow them to drive down the middle row with an army tank with a camera on it. I mean, they were just so, and John would actually read letters from people whose lives had been transformed, people had been saved through the television ministry, and the people got super excited about it. So it would be a good thing to remind people that, look, we're taking your photos for social media, we're videotaping for our television ministry or our YouTube channel, our live stream, whatever, and make it a positive. You know, the church wants to know that their church is making an impact out there and reaching people. So I think that it never hurts, but I think the sign is the very minimum. I think we should at least have some kind of a sign that lets people know, or if you still print a bulletin, put it in there just to let people know they're being filmed. And I, you know, the other thing is, as a pastor, I would probably make that kind of announcement, but also say, and if you're uncomfortable with being filmed, just, you know, move a few rows back. You know, we're going to primarily film the front rows, you know, first 10 rows. And maybe if you're uncomfortable, that's okay. Just sit over on the side or sit in the back. But if you're going to be down front, just know that chances are you might get seen from time to time.
0: Yeah. I did have somebody, this was early on when we started the television ministry. He got upset with me because he said, I didn't know I was going to be on TV. And I said, well, I just kind of, you know, nicely said, well, I'm sorry about that, but we showed you praying. Do you not want people to know that you pray, or what? I didn't really understand why he was mad about that, and he didn't have a good comeback. I didn't try and be dismissive or trying to shame him or anything, but you know, I think we as Christians, we shouldn't be ashamed to be in the church and worshiping the Lord, and if you want to show me doing that, great.
1: You know, I went through that phase on airplanes, you know, being nervous about pulling out my Bible and reading on an airplane, or maybe reading a Christian book. And I finally realized, you know what, this is a great testimony. If somebody wants to ask me about it, great, let them ask me about it.
0: Right.
1: There's so many ways we could share the gospel and just in our daily, everyday life, and just mention, you know, hey, I was at church the other day and I learned this. And I think it's, and by the way, let me just say before we close that topic, that in most, I think it's, I'm not an attorney, but I think in most states now, just the presence of a video camera means that if you get taped, there's nothing you can't complain about it. Just the presence of a camera indicates that, hey, you're going to be taped. And if you don't like that, you can leave or sit somebody else. So
0: we'll be back with more Phil Cook. Hi, I'm Pastor Jeff Shreve with Real Truth for Today. 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
0: Welcome back to the program. Pastor Jeff here, talking to my friend Dr. Phil Cook, author, speaker, media producer, consultant, and strategic advisor. He's the president of Cook Media Group, and his business has been around since 1991. Is that right, Phil?
1: That's exactly right. We're in our 35th year. That's pretty remarkable.
0: It really is. Well, you do great work. Okay, so from church security, now I want to talk about the news that is going around about President Trump saying he's not going to let the fake news media, CNN, MSNBC, and the others into the White House anymore because all they do is write fake news stories. It's 92-94% negative on President Trump. I mean, it's obviously not objective. And this was J.D. Vance, as he was asked that question, this is his response.
9: Do you think it's appropriate for the president to be banning media outlets just because he doesn't like what they report?
10: Well, I take some issue with the premise. So he's not banning media outlets. What he's doing is saying we're not going to give you special access to the White House if you engage in what is effectively propaganda. We have to remember those three outlets account about 92% of the stories that they have on the president of the United States, on the administration, are negative. That's not representative of the American people. It's not representative of public opinion. So if you're going to engage in what is effectively far-left propaganda, why would a Republican White House give you special access?
9: But, sir, you talked a lot about free speech over the years. How is this not an attack on free speech?
10: Well, they can still report on the Trump White House. They can still get the public reports. They can still, of course, talk to people in the administration and outside the administration. What the president has said is we're not going to give you special access inside the White House. The way that I think about it is if you go back to the Biden administration or the Obama administration, compare, let's say, Politico to Breitbart, if you actually look at the objective analysis, Politico and Breitbart are, Politico is as anti-Trump as Breitbart was anti-Obama or anti-Biden. Now, why on God's green earth would Donald Trump be expected to give Politico special access when nobody in the media expected the Biden administration or the Obama administration to give Breitbart special access? It's about basic fairness.
0: All right, it's about basic fairness. Do you agree with his decision to ban those guys from the White House?
1: Absolutely. I think J.D. said it very, very well. The fact is, we forget that both Obama and Biden, they would not allow certain media outlets, conservative media outlets, to have that kind of special access to them. And it's funny that the liberals never said anything about that. I don't remember any great outcry about conservatives not being allowed access to the White House. So it's being very disingenuous right now and extraordinarily hypocritical. And because he's right, statistically, when you look at the number of stories that these outlets report, they're staggeringly negative and just out of proportion to the you know, out of proportion to what the public feels, out of proportion to polling out there. So it's just really kind of gotten ridiculous just how far left they are. And JD's right, it's propaganda at some point. So I don't have any issue at all. But, and by the way, the President of the United States has in his power to invite whoever he wants into the White House for press briefings, for press conferences, those kind of events. So there's nothing absolutely right, and it's not about freedom of speech. They can still print whatever they want, which they'll still be, they'll even go more negative probably, but I don't see anything wrong with it at all.
0: Okay, Phil, how do you see, because Fox News is always pitted as the, you know, pro-Trump news organization, and they're going to write stories that are favorable to Trump. Do you see Fox News as just being like hometown announcers for the team, and they're never going to say anything negative?
1: It's funny. I've looked at a lot of different charts out there about, you know, media bias, and Fox obviously leans more conservative than they do liberal. But particularly in the last year, they've done plenty of negative stories on President Trump and conservative issues. So I don't think they're anywhere nearly as biased as the New York Times would be, as CNN would be, as some of these other outlets are. I think if you look at objective charts of media bias, the liberal outlets are way, way off the kind of, what do you call it, the medium, the media, median, that we'll figure it out later. they're way off the center point. And so some of the conservative outlets like Fox are obviously more conservative, but they're not extreme. So I think that, what Trump has done is perfectly normal. Certainly Biden did it. Obama did it. Nobody had a major outcry then. So they're being a little hypocritical now.
0: Well, we were talking a little bit off air, Phil, that President Trump, with all his faults, with his massive, gigantic ego,
1: yeah,
0: he has the ability. I've said this numerous times. He's a Timex watch. He takes a licking, keeps on ticking. He doesn't let that stop him. He keeps doing what he thinks is best for the American people. You can disagree with it if you want, but I think he's operating out of a desire to do what's best for the people. He wants to see America be great, and when America's great, that helps everybody. A rising tide raises all boats. I mean, it's hard to deny that. Yet at the same time, he can be his own worst enemy. And so I want to play you a little clip from Pat Boone, personal friend.
1: Okay.
0: This is what Pat kind of gave an open letter on, I think it was on Facebook, to President Trump. This is what Pat had to say.
11: Hello, Mr. President. Pat Boone here. Been a while since I spoke to you or about you, but really, I feel like I am your friend. I voted for you back when you were running for president and you were calling people's names in the debates. I cautioned you that you should not be doing something that makes you sound like a schoolboy on the playground. But if you want to be president, you should sound like a president and be presidential. Well, you did not take my advice much at the time, but you've done a lot of things in the meanwhile. However, right now, I feel like you're very tired. And I'm worried that many of us haven't prayed enough for you, because I think you're wearing out and you're feeling the pressure and expressing yourself in ways that are not becoming to you. They're not presidential. So may I recommend something very highly, that you be quiet.
0: All right, Phil, do you agree with Pat Boone?
1: Well, Pat is an elder statesman in my book. I think he's brilliant. I've known him for many, many years, and I think he's exactly right. You know, I'm, like we've talked about issues before, I'm the communications guy, and I'm always thinking about how we can communicate our point more effectively. And I think very often, now here's the thing, Trump has been hounded. He's been so criticized. I mean, in between his presidencies, when Biden was president, he was hounded legally, he was hounded in the courts, he was hounded in the press. He's just been attacked more than any other, certainly more than any president in my lifetime by far. And so just the beating he takes on a daily basis, I have to feel great sympathy for that. I mean, anybody, I think anybody would. And Trump derangement syndrome is real. We were talking in the break, the fact that there are people out there that just hate his guts, but they can't tell you why. I see man on the street interviews all the time with people that just rip him to shreds. And then the interviewer says, well, why exactly? Give me a thing you don't like about President Trump. And they can't think of anything. So Trump derangement syndrome is real. So I understand the pressure he's under besides just being president. But I think Pat's right. Very often Trump will just lash out in anger. That doesn't make you look presidential. It doesn't make people have confidence in you. And I think it just feeds the left and the news media that's out to get you. So I would love that to be the case. I think Pat is absolutely spot on in his analysis.
0: Phil, how do you think Ronald Reagan would have handled attacks that are that vicious?
1: You know, Ronald Reagan was a brilliant orator. He was a professional actor, first of all. He was a radio announcer before that. And then he was a spokesperson for numerous commercial companies. He did television commercials and TV appearances where he was a spokesperson. Mm-hmm. He was brilliant on his feet, and he was a very creative guy. And, you know, we go back now and play some of the witty things that he said in response to other politicians, in response to the news media. And so I just think that he was much more eloquent than, you know, Donald Trump's a businessman, and he did not have, you know, he was on The Apprentice, but that's not really much of a television program. But I think Reagan was a much better orator. He was a much better speaker. He was a much more creative thinker. And so I think his responses were much more eloquent, and, you know, great responses just take the wind out of the sails of the other side. You know, when you can come back and just say something really witty, that really makes a big difference. So, in contrast, President Trump very often just lashes out. And I don't think that helps his cause at all.
0: How do you think Ron DeSantis does when people come after him? Because he can be pretty blunt.
1: I like him. Oh, I like him a lot. He says some great stuff, and he's a little more pointed than Reagan was. He gets right to the heart of the matter, and but he's not afraid to go head to head with people. I think Marco Rubio is in a similar way. He's not afraid to take on the press. I've seen him in these hearings where he's just really upfront about this. He's not cowering. He's not hiding. Mm-hmm. He's just going right after him. And so I like this up-and-coming team we have of DeSantis, J.D. Vance, Marco Rubio. There's a whole group of leaders in the conservative movement now that are not afraid to go head-to-head with anybody. And that's a great thing. And they're much more, you know, they're much more thoughtful in their response than President Trump often is. And so I'm looking forward to the future.
0: Well, name-calling doesn't get you anywhere. You know, it does, as Pat Boone said, it makes you look like you're, you know, a 10th grader or something like that, or even a 7th grader. And I hate to say that because I like President Trump. I appreciate what he does. I do think he's got a moral compass where, Phil, you and I'd probably share the same opinion. The other side has lost a moral compass. They call good evil and evil good. You can't vote for that.
1: When you look at the things that the left has sided with today, from abortion to the, you know, anti-Semitism to so many other things, and it's abortion right up to the moment of birth. It's just extreme issues that we would have never considered 20 years ago. That's all on the left, and so it's hard to see that. It's hard not to see that they've lost their moral compass completely.
0: Yes. Okay, let me shift gears into something that's kind of near and dear to my heart as a University of Texas Longhorns fan. Just last week or the week before, game before, Texas beat Ohio State in a big showdown in Austin, and they came back from 20 points down and won 24-23. And it was in the press, you know, Sarkisian was supposed to have an interview right after the game with Holly Rowe, and something got delayed, and so he kind of cut her short, and people were talking about, that was so rude. And then there were the AI memes, and the AI meme with Sarkisian backslapping Holly Rowe. And then Arch Manning, college kid, he said, I thought that was funny. Well, I'm 64 years old. I thought it was funny, too. It wasn't real. It was like watching a movie. I mentioned this, you know, I saw Happy Gilmore, and when the air conditioning unit fell on the Mista Mista lady, I thought that was funny. It didn't really happen. It might have been a different story if that was a real, real video footage, but it wasn't. So Arch felt the need to apologize to Holly Rowe. If you had been his consultant, would you have told him to do that or not do that?
1: Well, there's a number of things going on over here. First of all, I got my master's degree at University of Oklahoma, so I always like it when Texas gets into controversy. I'm all for that, 100%. First of all, it's a dumb video. We're going to see more and more of these as the AI world, blows up as it is. It's a dumb video. And we're going to, see those kind of things much more often. But as you say, he's a college kid. Give the guy a break. He's a college guy. And those things happen. It's regrettable in many ways because, you don't like scenes of violence against women, whether it's funny or staged or whatever. However, keep in mind that the media is fueled by outrage. And so particularly the left media is going to be looking for things like that to make a much bigger deal out of it than it really is. And I think that very often when you do apologize for things like that, you're playing right into their hand, you're affirming them. And that doesn't get rid of the fact that it was a dumb video. And I don't even know why they were talking about it in a press conference after, after a game.
0: Right.
1: But it was really stupid all around, and I would have probably said go ahead and apologize for it because it was just dumb all the way around. This is more of a dumb issue than a legitimate issue, and you're feeding into the left, so it's a kind of a circle of stupidity. But I think as Christians, we're going to see this more and more and more. We're going to see extreme videos like that doing really stupid things that are funny, that are silly. But we also have to keep in mind that whether you're a pastor or a college quarterback, you're in the public eye. Mm-hmm. And there are people on both sides of the issue that are watching and looking at this. And we just have to be sensitive about how we respond to those kind of things.
0: Well, it is kind of a fine line sometimes to know when you have a public apology and when you say, well, no, I'm not apologizing for that. I didn't do anything wrong.
1: Yes, I agree. And I have to say that very, very often, right before I post something on social media, I think, wait a second, do I want, I think this is funny privately. Do I want to post this publicly as a funny thing? And I have that whole folder of social media memes that my wife won't let me post. And we have to really be conscious and think about that. But you're right. There are times when, we've gotten to this apology driven culture where we're right. always feeling, it's so woke that we're offending somebody. And I really like, that's, again, we go back to J.D. Vance or Marco Rubio, or Ron DeSantis, who they're not afraid to stand up and speak the truth and say something and not apologize for it. So I think very often we have to be bold in what we believe. No question about it.
0: Yeah. It is one of those things that if I hurt somebody's feelings, I had a lady get upset with me because I made a comment. It was a joke, but I said that my middle daughter, if we were talking about if something happened to mom and I remarried, she said, "Dad, you just need to know if something happened to mom and you remarried, I already hate her." And it was just a joke, And I said that, and some lady told me, she said, "Well, that really offended me because I'm experiencing that with my stepkids." And I said, I'm in it tongue in cheek. So anyway.
1: Yeah. Well, by the way, I'm a pastor's kid. So I would love to speak with your daughter because I know she's going through a lot right now. The children become the brunt of jokes from the pulpit, their whole youth. So it's tough.
0: Yes. Well, we're up against a break. When we come back, we'll take your calls. 888-589-8840. That's 888-589-8840. Phil will be with us. So give us a call and let's talk.
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17: I'm Kevin Freeman, host of Pirate Money Radio here on AFR each Saturday morning. I've spent decades studying economic warfare, national security, and the forces that can weaken a nation without ever firing a shot. That work led me to write The Four Horsemen of the American Apocalypse and Our Six Trials by Fire. In the book, I examine four forces I believe are challenging America's liberty and sovereignty, along with six major trials involving our national debt: the dollar, programmable money, the wealth gap, demographic decline, and immigration. I also explain why I believe America's decline is not inevitable, and I outline national and personal responses rooted in economic sovereignty, civic responsibility, stewardship, faith, and courage. The Four Horsemen of the American Apocalypse and Our Six Trials by Fire, with a foreword by Dr. Ben Carson, is published by Liberty Hawk Publishing. More information at fourhorsemenbook.com.
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0: Welcome back to the program. Pastor Jeff here, talking to my friend Dr. Phil Cook, author, speaker, media producer, consultant, and strategic advisor, president and founder of Cook Media Group since 1991. Phil, you've been all over, really all around the world, filming and helping people in ministry and doing commercials and documentaries, all sorts of things. What has been your favorite thing to do?
1: You know what? I have the best job ever. We've been able to film in nearly 80 countries around the world. And to be able to engage with that many churches, ministries, and of course, ministries that are doing remarkable work. We were just in India a few weeks ago filming a documentary for a ministry there, Good Shepherd India, that's involved in they have more than 100 medical clinics. They have a network of churches. They've launched almost 100 schools. And filming that story about the work that they're doing is really remarkable. So we get to do some just amazing things. And I find that most churches and ministry organizations don't tell their story well. They're doing remarkable things. And so we come along and help them tell their story. We've done just hundreds and hundreds and hundreds of videos and helped them with their social media and so many other things that it's a real joy. I just think I have the best job in the world.
0: Amen. You do well with it. Well, we're going to the phone lines, 888-589-8840. That's 888-589-8840. And we have our friend Charlotte on the line from Texas. We prayed for Charlotte as she was having a procedure done just last week. Charlotte, welcome to the program.
19: Well, thank you so much. I tell you, I thank God every time I turn my radio on to listen to your program. I have two things to say. I am in such total agreement with every word you all said today. And I wanted to let you know that last week when I called that prayer request, I didn't expect you to mention it on the radio, but I was laying there absolutely freaking out about to have a procedure that I believe killed my mother. And so I was very upset. And I remembered that I looked at the clock and it was 8 o'clock. I turned the radio on. And I want you to know how much the scripture verses that you read blessed my heart and calmed my soul. And I was able to go into that with absolute faith that the Lord was in control and it was going to be okay. And it was. It Amen. Really was. So I just praise the Lord every time 8 o'clock gets here. I do.
0: Yeah. Oh, you're so sweet. Well, thank you, Charlotte. I'm glad you got a good report, and I'm glad you're up and running on all 8 cylinders.
19: Yes, that's good I am. Thank you. Good. Thank you so much.
0: You're welcome. God bless you. Well, we have Roy on the line from Mississippi. Roy, welcome to Real Truth for Today.
20: Hey, Pastor Jeff. I love your show, man. I appreciate everything you do. I have two comments. My first one's on Trump. I can tell you what fuels Trump's derangement syndrome. It's two reasons. One, he's not politically correct. And two, he's not afraid to speak his mind. And I say he does that precariously sometimes, for sure. But he exposes how they really are. And it's the same reason, and I'm not comparing Trump to Christ, because there's only one Christ, there's only one King, that's Jesus. But the reason that the left don't like the gospel is because it doesn't offend them. It convicts them and exposes them for who they really are and how they're really living. And that's the comment I got on it. Thank you, sir.
0: Yeah, thanks, Roy.
1: That's good. That's good.
0: Would you agree, Phil?
1: Absolutely agree, Roy. Brilliantly said. And let me go back to Charlotte for a second. Her testimony is a great story about the power of media. You know, if she had not been listening to the radio that morning, she would have not heard your message, heard those scriptures, been encouraged, and gone into that surgery with confidence. I just think that it's a great story about why media matters. It reaches people in unexpected ways and unexpected places. And I hear stories like that almost every day of people whose lives have been changed simply because of a social media post or a website or a video or a TV program or a radio program. It's just quite remarkable. So good for her. Way to go, Charlotte.
0: Phil, as far as media goes, you've been in it a long time. Things have changed so much. It used to be, okay, when we first started From His Heart Ministries in late 2004, you wanted to be on television, radio. They were saying, oh, it's kind of on the way out, which was not true.
1: Right.
0: But now, you know, like getting on Trinity Broadcasting Network gave you a huge audience. Now it's not like that because everything is so fractured. Do you see that as a good thing or as a bad thing?
1: It's a different thing, that's for sure. I think we have to just face reality, understand it has changed. That doesn't mean television or radio is irrelevant. We just have to be more strategic in how we use it. You know, back in the days when Billy Graham, Oral Roberts, Rex Humbard, those guys were on television, they were reaching hundreds of millions of people. It was amazing the size of their audience. I've been back and tracked it, and it's just staggering. Today, because we have so many literally unlimited channels, it's very hard to reach a mass audience quite like that. So we just have to be more careful. One of the things we're doing, for instance, is using churches, having churches on television locally to do a program to reach people that would never darken the door of their church and hopefully drive them to come and check out the church. And we're seeing churches that are just growing like crazy because they have a local broadcast of their service. People get to see it who are at home, maybe getting ready for the football game or something else on Sundays. They see it and think, wow, I like what that guy says. I'm going to go hear him. And they go visit the church. And so if you're strategic about how you use television, it can still be quite effective. So and radio is the same way, you know, but we have to understand it's definitely changed and it's not going back to the way it was.
0: Well, it's a lot harder. I've said this before, Phil, from a preaching standpoint. You know, back in the day, you and I aren't too far away from the same age. And back in the day, everybody watched the same things. You could make a reference to Gilligan's Island. Everyone knew who the skipper was. And you can't do that anymore. I mean,
1: yeah, it's absolutely true. We called it America's Campfire. Television was America's Campfire. It was like we all sat around it and watched the same thing. And you're exactly right. It created a certain unity in the country that I do miss. I have to say, I really do miss those kind of social, cultural references that we used to have. Everybody knew Gilligan, you know, and everybody knew who Hogan was, you know, Hogan's Heroes. And, nowadays, it's just not like that. It's maybe getting that way with a newer generation with certain YouTube figures, influencers on YouTube, but even that changes much more than the old television programs did. So it is a different world.
0: I don't know if I told you this, but some years ago, I got an email from Graham Kerr. Do you know who he is?
1: No, I don't.
0: He's the Galloping Gourmet.
1: Oh, okay. K-E-R-R, that yeah. one. Yes, I know who it is. Yeah, absolutely. That's yeah. funny.
0: So I got an email from him. I thought it was, you know, this can't be the guy. And so yeah. I communicated with him. It was the guy. And so we FaceTimed several times. You know, he's close to 90 years old now. Wow. I had him on the radio just a couple of years ago. Very interesting guy. He told me, Phil, when he was doing the Galloping Gourmet, this is early 70s probably. He said he had an audience of about 200 million people. I mean, yeah. that would be unheard of today.
1: Yeah, absolutely, absolutely. Don't question.
0: You could never build
1: that.
0: No.
1: Even there are guys that have millions and millions of viewers on YouTube, but the size of that television. I mean, one of the highlights of my life was meeting Thelma Lou, you know, Barney Fife's girlfriend. years after that show went off the air, and that shows like that. Their audience was just staggering. So you're right. It's quite different, and I do miss that sense of unity that we had, where everybody knew what Barney was doing, and it was a lot of fun.
0: Okay, so we had talked about Josh Howerton. Josh Howerton has a huge social media presence. He's kind of just kind of come out of nowhere in a sense. I mean, Lake Point's a big church, yeah. but it's exploded under his leadership.
1: Lake Point.
0: Yeah.
1: Point, right? Yeah.
0: Okay. Yeah, Lake Point in Rockwall. What would be your counsel, strategy for a young guy that's a pastor that feels like God wants him to get his voice out there on a national platform? What would you tell him to do? What would be the kind of the steps to get the message out?
1: Well, he's a very articulate guy. I've been watching some of his YouTube social media clips, and I'm very impressed with him. And I like, for instance, he's already getting some good advice. I like the fact that he's sets up his little podcast or social media clips as an interview. So he's not just pontificating to a right. camera. He's actually having a conversation. And so many people are better in that kind of a format, and they're much more natural. So he's doing a great job there. And I would be interested in him looking at television simply because, like I say, it can be very, very strategic in different ways to use it. I had one pastor tell me he would always strategically put his television program right before Sunday football. And he said he got tons of letters from wives saying, you know, my husband accepted Christ with a beer in his hand. He went in to the living room early to start watching the football game, tuned in a little early, and your program was on, and you were preaching the gospel, and he accepted Christ with a beer in his hand. Yeah. So, you know, it's a great way to reach people at certain times of the day and certain days. So if you're strategic, it's remarkable how you can use television, and radio is the same way. So, I think that it's still, people forget that there's still a huge number of people watching broadcast TV, broadcast radio. I mean, the Oscars are still there. The Super Bowl is still there. Mm-hmm. You know, the Academy Awards, Grammys are still there. So they generate massive, massive audiences. So I'd love to chat with him sometime. It'd be fun.
0: What would you say to, not to Josh Howerton, but to just another pastor, would it be wiser to try and build a social media YouTube that's relatively free to start building that before trying to launch?
1: Always start there. Free is good. And free, you know, social media, doing your live stream, doing a YouTube channel, those kind of things let you experiment and see where you're comfortable, what you're good at, where you kind of connect with an audience. And that's a big part of it. Finding the audience of people that really relate to what your message is, your vision, your heart. That's so important. And you can experiment with those. It's no great cost. I mean, most high school kids in your congregation can tell you how to do it. And like you say, you can start for free. And then if that takes off, if you start really growing an audience, then we can have a conversation about what we call paid media, which is television, radio, those kind of things that would cost a little bit more. And I just think that I'm open to all media options. I just think reaching mm-hmm. the culture with the gospel is so critically important that we should absolutely use every means possible to try to make a difference in today's culture.
0: Phil, let me ask you this strategic question, because it faces a lot of pastors. As you get sure. older, people start to wonder, okay, you know, you're 40 years old, retirement's not even on the radar screen. You're 65, 70 years old, and retirement is on the radar screen and it's in the minds of the people. What do you use as maybe a template in your own mind if you were going to counsel a guy at a church and say, you know, I think you ought to consider, you know, in the next couple of years stepping down? What would be the metric for that?
1: Well, number one, start looking for a successor sooner than later. I think that one of the greatest mistakes we make in ministry today is we don't really put enough effort into finding a successor, developing that successor, getting the congregation, donors, whatever, to really, you know, connect with that person. I think that's so very, very important. I've worked with a lot of succession situations with churches and ministries, and sadly, the vast majority do not go well. And so I think I would start with getting the successor in place, get that person on staff, develop them, make sure people know them and are comfortable with them. That's so very, very important. And I would think that, I would say that at some point, it's important to exit gracefully. I've worked with a number of pastors, usually of an older generation, that they will only step down when you pry their cold, dead hand off the steering wheel. And I do think that there's a point where it's time to step away and let another generation, new leader, take over. And you can be there for advice. You can be there, you know, as kind of a elder statesman like Pat Boone. We talked about him. But I think it's important that at some point you decide, look, let me step away gracefully and let's do everything you can to make that transition work. I think that's so very, very important.
0: And, you know, one size doesn't fit all. So somebody might be 75 and they're still really effective. Somebody might be 65 and not very effective.
1: Yeah, I can't afford to retire, so I keep moving on. No, I just love, I can't even imagine, you know, honestly, I can't imagine what it would be like to retire, although I might like to write, to have more time to write. But, you know, I keep hearing stories about guys that retire and then in 6 months they die. I don't want to do that. Right. So I'm just going to keep plugging away. But in a church or a ministry organization particularly, at least start developing that next generation of leaders behind you. Now is the time to start, even in your 50s and 60s, now is the time to start developing those people and start thinking about, okay, how will that transition happen? I think it's really helpful.
0: We just got about a minute left, but what would be your counsel to pastors as they get older, not just develop that next generation, but how should they be sensitive to how they're coming across?
1: Well, I tell you what, you need to stay up on contemporary culture. Go to movies, watch television, read magazines. One of the things that happens with leaders as they get older is they start losing touch with what's happening in the culture. All their references are to 30 years ago, back in the day. So if anything, know what your congregation is concerned about. Know what's happening in the culture. That is so critically important to stay connected with those people. And it's sometimes it's difficult. I mean, I love my old 60s music, but you got to stay paying attention to what's going on now if you're going to continue to be effective.
0: Amen. Well, Phil, thank you so much for being my guest. You can reach out at Phil Cook, Phil Cook with an E, COOKE.com. 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God will use you as his witness. 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Pastor Jeff Shreve here. I'll be with you again tomorrow on American Family Radio.
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25: American Family News, I'm Rusty Pugh. More than 130 world leaders will convene for the United Nations General Assembly, where President Trump is set to deliver his address today. And at this global summit, he's expected to tap into key issues like conflicts around the world and artificial intelligence. Trump is expected to double down on his pro-AI stance. even amid a growing conversation around the threat AI could pose without regulation. Some on the left, like Senator Bernie Sanders, calling for a pause on advanced AI research.
2: I hope very much that when President Trump and President Xi meet on Thursday, I hope very much that they will sit down and begin the process of negotiating a comprehensive treaty to establish a pause on advanced AI and a ban on AI superintelligence.
25: China and the U.S. both race ahead in advancing artificial intelligence. Treasury Secretary Scott Bessent says the U.S. has proposed a direct line of communication with China over AI dangers.
4: We want to open a communications line, an incident line, so that we have constant communications, especially in the event of some kind of an incident. And then we want to start discussing protocols for what are, so both sides can agree on what the leading AI dangers are.
25: President Trump met with New York City Mayor Zohran Mamdani yesterday.
5: Each time the president

0: between Russia and Ukraine. Vice President J.D. Vance says they're not giving up on diplomacy.
1: I'm always optimistic that we're going to make progress. I think, as the president has said, the Russia-Ukraine war has been by far the toughest of the international conflicts to solve. This thing has been tough to solve, no doubt about it, but I'd rather work for a president who has energetically tried to solve the problem. We're going to keep on trying to solve it. Do I think it'll get solved eventually? Yes, it's just a question of time.
0: The Democratic governor of Virginia has changed a policy from her Republican predecessor that will now allow males in female sports and spaces. Chris Woodward has more.
2: The move has sparked immediate pushback from conservative advocates. Victoria Caba of the Family Foundation of Virginia says the Spanberger administration is rolling back critical protections for women and girls.
3: Although she campaigned as a moderate, she is far from it. She did it quietly in an effort to not upset the overwhelming majority of Virginians that support ensuring that only girls are in girls' sports and only girls are found in girls' locker rooms. But she couldn't help but brag about it to Pride Fest, to the community that she appeased. Mm-hmm. And it was ultimately revealed what she had done.
2: That sentiment is echoed by Maggie McNeely of Concerned Women for America, who argues that sex-specific protections are non-negotiable for equal opportunity.
4: We have an election coming up in Virginia this November, so you need to get out and vote for the people who support passing laws to protect women's spaces and women's sports. And second, call your legislators, call the governor's office and say, you are not happy about the fact that Spanberger has done this. Hold the Virginia government to account, because unless they hear from voters, it's just going to continue to fly under the radar.
2: I'm Chris Woodward.
0: With a new fraud investigation underway in Minnesota, Senate Republican nominee Michelle Tafoya says voters are fed up with schemes to take advantage of the system.
5: People are furious. They're furious because their tax dollars have been taken and given to criminals. They're furious because the programs that were supposed to be helping people were hollowed out instead. And they're furious because no one's been held accountable.
0: There's more news available online at AFN.net and download the AFN mobile app. I'm Rusty Pugh.
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8: It's great to be with you, Rob, as always.
7: Finney, you have a remarkable background as an investment manager, and so I want you to start not in medicine, but in the early days. I want you to take us back to where your interest in investing actually began. I think your story is fascinating.
8: Yeah, so my parents moved to the United States from India in 1973, and we had little to nothing. It was very much a typical kind of rags to riches story of working hard and being able to save. I was very impressed at my parents in that they were extremely committed to always tithing, no matter how little we had. It was always the first money to leave the bank account. And then my mom was working for Bank of America as a teller. And so she learned about the basics of investing and compound interest and all of that there. And she began to save when we had very little.

0: And watching my parents go from the true lower class up into the middle class by putting into action the basic principles of sound biblical finance was incredibly inspiring. And eventually, when I made my way to medical school, where I came to Boston in 1995, my mom was still my financial advisor of sorts and followed her playbook and her advice and learned investing from her.
1: How remarkable. And that's really, Finney, when your interest in investing began to connect more intentionally with your faith and your values. Isn't that right?
0: Yeah, that's exactly right. So one of the things that was nice about the program here in the MD PhD program is you get a stipend. It's a nice perk and you don't have to pay tuition. And so with that stipend, even though it's a modest amount, I was able to save every month. I was single at the time. And looking around at the options that were available there, didn't find anything super satisfactory. So eventually learned how to invest on my own. My roommate, he was doing his PhD at Harvard in economics. He gave me some advice about how to invest. And so I just learned how to invest on my own by reading books and by studying over those 8 years of doing my MD PhD.
1: Incredible. And you went through all those years of training to become a physician. I'd love to hear, and we've got just about a minute and a half before our first break, what eventually convinced you that you could make perhaps even a bigger difference by investing in medical innovation, among other things?
0: Yeah. So one of the things that I did was I studied Peter Lynch. So Peter Lynch is right here in Boston. He was one of the people who made Fidelity as successful as they've been. And he has this line where he says, buy what you know. And he believes that if you invest at the intersection of your expertise with finance, you can do incredibly well. And so this was very inspiring to me. And so I started to invest at that intersection of the markets, as well as biotech and some technology as well. And so that basic paradigm was what got me going. And it's still what fuels us, this idea that expertise is going to be differentiating in a sea of people who may be generalists or may not have any particularly deep domain expertise.
1: Incredible. Well, we're going to unpack that after the break because this journey eventually led to the founding of Eventide. And Dr. Kuruvilla will share a bit about Eventide's story. 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
2: For your walk with Jesus, I'm David Wolin with Haven Today, inviting you to anchor your day in God's Word. Trust your heart. Be yourself. You do you. There's no point in pretending you're someone you're not. So at one level, those common sayings are not bad advice. But if you're trusting in your own heart to lead you to the right place all the time, God's word is a strong warning for you. Jeremiah 17:9 says, "The heart is more deceitful than all else and is desperately sick. Who can understand it?" And the Proverbs say, "Trust in the Lord with all your heart and do not lean on your own understanding." So when you need direction, don't just look inward. Open up your Bible and look to your wise Creator. He's the one who will tell you which way to go. Get more encouragement for your walk with Jesus at haventoday.org.
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1: 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All right, Finney, you've taken us a bit through your story from the early days through medical school and your introduction to this idea that you enjoyed medicine, but you could have a profound impact through the innovation that was happening in many biotech companies. And that journey eventually led to the founding of Eventide, didn't it?
0: Yeah, it sure did. So I had been treating patients with a wide variety of mostly blood-related issues and blood disorders, leukemia, lymphoma, sickle cell, things like that. But in all of that, one of the things that I got increasingly excited about was the potential of using business as an accelerant to bring more advances and more healing into these patients that are suffering so much. And so decided with my colleague, Robin John, who I know you know well, to start Eventide back in 2008. Now, we had some friends and family that were kind enough to be angel investors in our company. Mm-hmm. And we launched there right before the great financial crisis of 08-09.
1: Yeah. An interesting time to start an investment company, right. But it's been incredible to see the growth that's occurred since then. And Finney, I'm just so compelled by the vision of Eventide. I'd love for you to unpack that a bit for our listeners.
0: Yeah, absolutely. One of the things that Jesus reminds us is that the two great commands are love God and love your neighbor. And when we think about investing, the most important verse I think for us to be thinking about is what does it mean to love our neighbor through our investing? Mm-hmm. And when we think about what investing is ownership. It's of course owning businesses. Businesses are supposed to be ways to express God's attribute of provision to the world. And so by assessing how well a business is doing at loving its stakeholders, loving its neighbors, we think that this is the most harmonious way to have our investing be an extension of our Christian values, not opposed to our values.
1: It's an incredible vision. I want to take that, though, and make it really practical. And I know there's some incredibly exciting things and innovation that's taking place right now in biotech, and it's central to the work you do as a co-chief investment officer. Give us just a picture of some of the things you're seeing right now.
0: Yeah, Rob, right now we are truly living in one of the most, if not the most exciting periods in all of human history in terms of how rapidly healthcare is accelerating. And the most profound story of this year, the most exciting story of 2026 has been around pancreatic cancer, which historically has been one of the most fatal cancers to have. It's so deep in your abdomen, your pancreas, that often cancer appears so late when it's very metastatic. The big story of this year is the ability to target a protein called RAS, which is involved in basically signaling if cells should divide or not. And when RAS is mutated, it just tells cells, divide, divide, divide, don't stop.
7: Yes.
0: And it has long been considered undruggable. But this year, we had a breakthrough where one particular company was able to develop very successfully a medicine to target RAS and thus to double survival.
1: Wow. So give us a sense of what some of the data is showing in the early days.
0: Yeah. So the early data that we have, and it actually just got approved, this particular medicine, but the early data that we have is that normally metastatic pancreatic cancer has a median survival of 6.7 months. And with this particular therapy that targets RAS, survival is now 13.2 months. So like I said, it's about double. And the way that it does that is by finding a little crack in a protein that there's a whole story around this, but finding a crack and then using a molecular glue, which is basically a way in which it recruits another large protein to shut it down. And so basically by shutting it down, you get that divide signal turned off, and then thus the cells will die.
1: It's just remarkable. To God be the glory for that. And I know it's continuing to advance. And this is just one example of many you could cite today. From your vantage point, which is so unique, Finney, you know, you, of course, a physician, also an investor. What just goes through your mind and your heart as you see advancements like this and the opportunity to participate both as a patient as well as an investor?
0: Yeah, I really believe that one of the privileges that each of us has in our many different facets as employees and owners of jobs is to be able to advance God's program, to roll back in some small way the effects of the fall. We know that the fall brings toil and pain and curse there, but in some way to show, to give a foretaste of what the kingdom is like is part of what we can be doing. And I think that through medicine, we can offer, just like Jesus did in his very powerful healing ministry, where he made the lame to walk and the blind to see, this gives us an opportunity to extend Jesus' work into our day today.
1: And what's incredible is that as Christ followers, we can seek a strong financial return and have that go hand in hand with investing in companies that are creating this type of positive impact and redemptive purposes in the world. Isn't that right?
0: Yeah, that's exactly right. And I think what is so powerful about this concept is that investing should be, when you're doing it correctly, it should be in harmony with God's principles, that we're operating in the grain of how God made the world. We believe that doing what's right is also what's smart, that doing the right thing should lead to, in the long term, better results than those people who are cutting against the nature that God built into the world. And so this is what's so powerful about loving your neighbor, is that it's not something that ultimately should be hurting you. In the long run, it's a way to bless not just your neighbor, but even it comes back to yourself. You're going to generate, for example, more goodwill, more loyalty there. You're going to be empowering the very people that you want to be serving. And so I think this is what's so exciting about doing investing in God's way, is that it's not a lose situation. It's actually a win-win.
1: Yeah. Just about 45 seconds left, Finney. What's so exciting about what's taking place right now in faith-based investing is we're just seeing an explosion of world-class products like the ones your team and you are leading at Eventide. And you can honor your conscience and avoid companies misaligned, but you can also lean into human flourishing and the type of innovation we're talking about today at the same time. Isn't that right?
0: Yeah, that's right. It's not merely a negative vision about what I should be avoiding, but it's a positive vision about saying, what are the kinds of businesses that are going to be promoting the global common good, that are going to be demonstrating the way that God wants us to be treating one another. And so I think it's a huge opportunity that we have today. And yeah, we, with many other firms, we're so excited to be playing a small role to be advancing God's interest and loving our neighbors well through the stewardship of our investing capital.
1: It's an exciting day for God's people to deploy God's capital into the very things you're describing. Finney, thanks for your time today.
0: Hey, thank you, Rob.
1: 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As I said, we're off today, so don't call in, but we've got some great calls lined up in advance, so we'll go to those just around the corner. I'm Rob West, and this is Faith and Finance on American Family Radio. 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
1: 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Let's head back to the phones. We're going to go out to Bakersfield, California. Olga, how can I help you? Hi, Olga. Are you there?
12: Hello. Good. I'm here, Rob. Thanks for
1: Great.
12: Waiting.
1: Great. Yes, ma'am.
12: Yes, I'm here because I'm kind of struggling at the moment right now financially. In my full-time employment, it's not meeting all of my. I'm not able to make up, you know, for my bills and what I need. Right now, I have I'm contributing to my 401k and also to an ESPPP account. Just this month, almost $200 were taken out from my 401k, and then almost $150 for the ESPP. So what I was thinking is maybe I should, for a short time, stop that, and maybe that money can help me with whatever else I need for my bills. You think that's a good idea?
1: You know, temporarily reducing investment contributions, Olga, is perfectly reasonable. I think the key, though, is to address the cash flow deficit rather than, you know, automatically or on an extended basis, you know, cutting out your investments, because your most powerful wealth building tool over time is going to be your income and living on less than your income so that you can fund long-term investments and take advantage of compounding growth, especially growth inside retirement plans where the taxes are not putting a drag on the investment results. But at the same time, you know, we need to shore up your monthly budget first. And so I think to kind of stop the bleeding, if you will, you know, that certainly is a way to do that. Rather than pulling anything out of investments, you just stop putting new contributions in. But then let's go to work on getting you to a place where you're living below your means so you do have margin to be able to build up your reserves if you don't have an emergency fund and to resume your investments. So here's where I would go first. I think the first step is always to build an accurate monthly budget. So you really need to try to identify, if you don't know already, whether the shortfall comes from essential expenses, what we call discretionary spending, so the things you don't get a bill for. Is it a temporary expense, something that's changed that's only temporary and it will resolve and go away? Or is it a longer-term mismatch between income and lifestyle? And so we've really got to dial into that and figure out, you know, using a several-month spending history, where the problem is. And then, you know, go ahead and cut any taxable investing first. So anything you're putting in investments that's not inside a retirement account. The next step would be, if you're getting any match, let's reduce the contributions only to, the point where you're still getting the match, but you're not doing anything more than that. If you still have a shortfall, then you could cut out your retirement contributions altogether. But again, I think, you know, it's important to go to work to figure out what you can do to either increase income, dial back spending, such that you could get back to a place where you could resume that in time. Does that make sense, though?
12: Yes, it does. It does.
1: Okay. Yeah. All right. I'd be happy to provide a certified Christian financial counselor to you, Olga, that could help you just to bring a fresh perspective to your budgeting process, maybe give you some ideas on how to pull it all together, how to analyze it, and then maybe give you some new insights on where you might be able to make some changes to get this budget to balance. Would that be helpful to you?
12: That would be absolutely, yes.
1: All right, good. We'll cover the cost of that. It won't cost you anything. I'm just going to ask you to hold the line. My team will get your information, and we'll get a certified Christian financial counselor in touch with you. Lord bless you. You got this, Olga. Call me back when you get it figured out, and let's celebrate together. Let's go to Ohio. Hi, Susie. Go ahead.
13: Yes, thanks for having me.
1: Sure.
13: We have $160,000 invested, and then we have $160,000 in a deferred comp. We're in our early 70s. Would there be an advantage of making the deferred comp into a Roth conversion? And I don't really know anything about the Roth conversions.
1: Okay, yeah. Potentially, but for a couple in their 70s, I wouldn't automatically convert the whole $160,000 deferred comp to a Roth. Potentially a partial Roth conversion over several years might make more sense. Ultimately, though, what type of account is it? Is it a 457? Do you know?
13: I don't know.
1: Okay, no problem. Yeah, well, we would just need to make sure that whatever it's in can permit the Roth account. You may need to roll it to an IRA, a traditional IRA first before the conversion. And you don't have to do it all at once. But essentially what happens is, you know, as you convert it, you are adding it to your taxable income for the year. So what's the benefit? Well, the benefit is that it goes from a pre-tax environment where as you take it out, you pay the taxes on it, to an after-tax environment where now it's growing tax-free. So you're essentially paying the tax now versus later. And the reason people do that is because they think maybe that tax rates are headed higher in the future, which they certainly could be, or they're going to just for some reason be in a higher bracket. The only thing you'd have to look at, though, is, you know, given that you're probably on Medicare, as you convert that any portion of that IRA to Roth, it is added to your taxable income, which means you could have IRMA, which is the additional Medicare premiums that kick in 2 years after your income goes up, because this conversion would increase your income. The benefit is you wouldn't have any required minimums, and you could go ahead and lock in the taxes and not have to pay it later. So let's do this. I want to talk a bit more about this and just make sure it's the right thing for you. We'll do that during the break, and then we'll be right back. Stay with us.
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1: I'm so thankful to have you with us today on Faith and Finance here on American Family Radio. You know, here at AFR, it's all about equipping you with a biblical worldview. First and foremost, to encourage you to surrender your lives to Jesus, to place your full trust in Him for your salvation. And then beyond that, which is the biggest decision you will ever make, it's all about stewardship. How can we be stewards of what God has entrusted to us? Our time, our relationships, we're stewards of God's word and our talents and skills, and yes, His resources, the financial resources that have been entrusted to us. How do we live with a biblical worldview in every area of our lives, including this area of money, understanding the heart of God from Scripture and applying that to the everyday decisions we make with His money? That's what we want to do on this program, to help you do just that. And let's head back to the phones. Missouri, Kristen, go ahead.
3: Hi, thanks. My husband and I are both 51. We've got about $600,000 in retirement, everything invested in the stock market, everything in Roth accounts, and we rent, and we need to rent because of our ministry. But I'm wondering if it would ever be wise to take some of our contributions out of our Roth IRA, not the interest, but the contributions, and use that for a down payment on a rental house that we could, you know, have being rented out for the next 15 years until we retire and then possibly move into that house.
1: Okay. Yeah. And what did you say your age was?
3: 51.
1: 51. Okay. Yeah. And you've got about $600,000 in investments.
3: Yeah.
1: Okay. I mean, perhaps in the right situation, I wouldn't view it as an automatic upgrade from investing in the Roth. I mean, the fact that you're only considering the Roth contributions, the principal, is important. The IRA, you know, Roth contributions can be withdrawn without taxes or penalties, unlike the earnings, because they were already taxed. And so the question then is not, can I take it out? Yes, you can. It should you. And so I would look at, you know, what is the goal of buying the rental? Are you trying to create monthly income? Are you trying to diversify away from the market? Do you think real estate safer? What would be the primary reason here?
3: Well, primary reason in my mind would be to have, in theory, a paid off house in 15 years, because we would be looking to get a 15-year fixed rate. But okay. I don't know whether the stock market could outperform the equivalent of what we would be taking out in contributions, whether it is moot, you know, whether it's equal after 15 years, or whether there would be a benefit to doing that and buying a rental house instead.
1: Yeah, yeah. It's a great question. And I think, ultimately, you need to look at which option better helps you reach your goal of having a paid off home in 15 years. And, you know, as you look at, you know, leaving the money invested, the advantages are historically diversified stock investments have had strong long-term growth. It keeps your liquidity and flexibility. And you get this enormous benefit of this tax-free growth, which you would not have with the house. I mean, you would if you hold it until death and then it passes to your heirs and they get a step up in basis, but not if you sell it. You'd have the capital gains on it, especially because it's a second property. And you keep a lot of diversification. The risk is the market will fluctuate. There's no guarantee it will be higher in 15 years. When you buy the rental property, the advantages are you get a tangible asset, to your point, it's paid off in 15 years. The rental income could provide retirement cash flow. Real estate typically appreciates over time. And, you know, a paid off property could reduce housing expenses in retirement. But you've got what's called concentration risk, which is everything tied up in one asset versus your portfolio, which is much more diversified. You have the repairs and the vacancies and the taxes and the insurance and the maintenance, which reduces your returns. And then real estate is, of course, less liquid and historically doesn't perform as well. So, you know, a part of this is going to come down to running the numbers and looking at your expected rental return. Typically you'd have a 4-5% cash return before considering appreciation, which, you know, if that's running 6-7% a year, that's pretty good when you put all that together. you also need to look at what you need for retirement. You know, the Roth is probably one of your most valuable retirement assets. And so, you know, that's lost years of tax-free compounding and ultimately, you know, the loss of tax-free income that you could generate from yourself as you pull from the Roth, you know, down the road after 15 more years minimum of compounding. So, you know, I think at the end of the day, I would be cautious about moving a large portion of your Roth into a rental, just because I really don't like giving up that tax-free growth. I prefer you to have more diversification, and I prefer you to have more liquidity, which the house does not have. But, you know, if at the end of the day your goal is to own a piece of real estate tax-free and diversify away from the market, you know, I don't think I can disagree with that.
12: Yeah. Okay. Thank you so much. I appreciate that.
1: Absolutely. Thanks for your call today. Let's go to Florida. Susie, go ahead.
4: Hi. My husband retired and we have everything in our, I don't know if it's a 401, it's just with Edward Jones, you know,
1: okay.
4: Stock options and all of that stuff. And we have a small house, about $250,000. And he thinks that if we put that $250,000 with the $400,000 we already have in that investment, and then so sell the house and then just rent another small house, we would be able to live on what we take out plus our Social Security. We're almost 70. Then we would be able to live on what we take out and not have to worry about, you know, house things, the whatever breaks down and mowing the lawn and all of that stuff.
1: Yeah.
4: And
1: yeah.
4: I just have never heard of that as a, normally people want to have a house paid off, which we do, when they retire. So I'm a little confused and I wanted to know what you thought about it.
1: Yeah. Well, I appreciate it. What are your thoughts on it?
4: You know, I really don't know that much about investing at all, to really have thoughts. It was just something I'd never heard of doing, selling the home that you have paid off living on the dividends from, you know, it's what would be around $600,000, you know, and you never know that the market's going to stay. Or I know at one point, back in, I think it was 2008 or something, when the housing market dropped, we lost, you know, $45,000.
1: Well, I think that's ultimately what it comes down to, because I think this decision isn't whether investing $250,000 is better than owning a condo. The question is whether the growth potential of that $250,000 is worth giving up the stability of having a paid off place to live. And I think we need to compare the cost of renting for the rest of your life against what the $250,000 could realistically earn and the risk you would have to take with that $250,000 to earn it. And then there's the non-financial side, which is your home is where you live. It provides security and peace of mind. And, you know, we build our lives there. So it's not purely an investment, because investments are things that we sell when they've accomplished their purpose, and we don't do that with our homes. And so I think we've got to compare both the financial and the non-financial aspects of this. Hang on the line, Susie. We'll talk a bit more. We'll be right back.
5: As the saying goes, nobody's perfect, and it's true. No matter how hard you try, you cannot live a morally perfect life. But what does that mean for you spiritually? And what kinds of people will God judge, and who will escape his judgment? Find out as John MacArthur continues his study from Romans 2, called Without Excuse, on the next Grace to You.
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1: Thanks for joining us today on Faith and Finance Live. I'm Rob West. We're taking your calls and questions today. Then let's go to Illinois. Hi, Rose. How can I help you?
24: Hey, Rob. I've got a question for you. My husband and I both live in Illinois. Of course. And we bought some property 10 years ago, and we're looking to build on it, and we're currently in process of finding out how much that would cost. I'm looking to find out if what we want to build is too much, and we sell that property. Do I have a timeline where I can take that money and flip it into another home without tax ramifications? And if not, how much would I lose? I want to weigh how much it would cost to build the house versus financing, let's say, at whatever the 6% interest for $100,000 versus what the loss might possibly be when we sell the land, if there is a loss.
1: Yeah, so help me understand what it is you're trying to zero in on right now. I understand you're getting the bids to see about building, but in terms of what loss would you be describing here if you ended up selling?
24: If we can't afford to build, Is there taxes that we would owe, or can we take that money that we would get from the land and roll it into another house and not have any tax ramifications?
1: Yeah. When did you buy this property? You said a decade ago?
24: Roughly, yeah, 10 years ago.
1: Okay. And have you been living, is there a dwelling on it now, or is it just land?
24: No, it's just land.
1: Okay. So essentially, if you were to sell it, you're going to owe capital gains on the appreciation that happened over the last 10 years. Do you know how much that is roughly?
24: Yeah, about $216,000.
1: $200,000 in gains or from your original purchase price?
24: For 80. Yeah.
1: Okay. Yeah, so the only thing you would be able to do is possibly do what's called a 1031 exchange, because essentially you would say that this was held for investment purposes. And then a 1031 exchange would allow you to sell it and defer the capital gains by purchasing another investment property. The problem would be is if the next property was going to end up becoming your primary residence, then it's not a like-kind property. It would have to be investment property to investment property. And that would allow you to defer the capital gains. So if you sell this, which we'll call an investment property, since there's no dwelling on it, and then you take the proceeds and you buy a home that you're going to move into, there would be no way to avoid those capital gains. And so you would probably have a 15% capital gain on the total gain that you had minus any improvements. So let's say it was $213,000. You know, we're talking $34,500 roughly.
24: Okay. And I'm going to also take that into consideration, because if I'm buying this place, and let's say it is a little bit too much, but I'm actually going to lose the $34,000 versus financing it and paying finance or doing that reverse mortgage like you were talking about.
1: Yeah,
24: you understand where I'm going with that?
1: I do, yeah, because that's now a part of the equation that, you know, says, okay, wait a minute, you know, there's an additional cost here, which is the capital gains taxes. And so even if it's close or maybe it looks a little better to sell and move on, maybe that causes you to say, no, we're going to go ahead and stay and build, because now we don't have to pay the taxes. And if you stayed there the rest of your life, because this is kind of your forever home and pass it down, all those capital gains would go away for your heirs if they inherited it, because they get the step up in basis. So no one would ever pay the capital gains at that point.
24: Yes. Thank you.
1: Okay. You're
24: That's
1: welcome.
24: Exactly what I needed to understand.
1: All right. Thank you, so thank you for your call today. God bless you, Rose. To Chicago, Denise, how can I help?
8: Hi, I'm a federal employee, and I'm planning on retiring this year, and also I will be 65. My plan is to take money out my TSP, maybe 4.2% to 4.5%, and also I'm going to be getting my pension. And then after that, once I turn 70, I'm not going to take my Social Security, but after that, once I reach 70, then I only plan to draw 1% to 2% out the TSP. Is that a good plan?
1: You've really thought through this. I like that a lot. Because I think, you know, what you're talking about taking right now while you delay the Social Security is still, I think, very reasonable. Because, you know, 4.5%, even if that were to extend well beyond age 70, is, you know, a very reasonable withdrawal rate, right there in kind of the sweet spot. And then by delaying the Social Security until age 70 is going to give you, you know, about 25% more per year on that check. The federal pension provides that strong income foundation. And then, you know, if you can drop down to 1% to 2% from 70 and beyond, you know, you will never outlive that money. And, you know, you'll have something to fall back on if you ever needed it for the unexpected down the road. So I would just say at face value here, Denise, without knowing a lot more details, I like the sound of this framework.
8: Oh, thank you. You just made my day. God bless you, because I listen every day at work, and I'm like, okay. So I got it. You just made my day. God bless you. I appreciate
1: Well, thank
8: that.
1: You, appreciate Denise. It. You're very sweet. Hey, call anytime if I can be of help to you. Let's go to Alabama and welcome Brent. Go ahead.
9: Hey, my name's Brent, and I'm almost 64, and I've been managing my own investments over the years, and I have accumulated about $2 billion in IRAs and Roth IRAs, and just I'm thinking about hiring somebody to help me with it, but yeah. I just don't like giving up the 2% to 5% that I'm going to end up having to pay somebody to help me with it. I've made moderate returns. I'd say, you know, somewhere between 5% and 15% annually myself. Yeah. And I'm just quandering over, should I hire somebody?
1: Yeah. And why the 2% to 5%? Where is that coming from?
9: No, I'm just, I just know if somebody else manages it, they're probably going to want a percent of my investment.
1: Yeah. No, they certainly will if you delegate to an investment advisor. But, you know, on a $2 million portfolio, you should be closer to 1% a year than, you know, certainly not 2% to 5%, maybe 1.5% at the most. Now, there would be embedded fees that you would pay anyway, you know, like the internal expenses of an ETF or a mutual fund, unless the advisor buys individual stocks. But in terms of the added cost for the advisor, him or herself, it really should be closer to, I would say, probably 1.25% would be more reasonable. But I get the question, Brent, and I think it's a good one to ask, because clearly you've done well. You've prioritized, you know, disciplined savings. You've, you know, sounds like you've done fairly well in the market. So all of that's good. And so, you know, it as a good steward, you're saying, you know, does it make sense for me, you know, to pay someone to do something I've been doing myself? And I think some of the reasons why it might, I mean, I'm a big fan, and especially in this season of life when you've spent a lifetime building a nest egg, is you're going to get some added benefits from that, I'll call it 1.25%. You're going to get tax planning. So considering and coordinating the IRA withdrawals with the Roth conversions and the RMDs can save substantial taxes by having an advisor in that mix. They're going to help often with retirement income planning, determining how much to withdraw and from which accounts. They can work with you on, you know, estate planning coordination. And then I think just the peace of mind to have somebody, you know, with a rules-based approach to investment management. You know, we've been in a pretty good market for the last, you know, call it couple of decades, you know, apart from 2008, 2009, and then the pandemic, you know, we've been in a pretty good environment. And during both of those, the market recovered pretty quickly. So having somebody with the time and the knowledge to stay on top of everything and, you know, make sure that you're not taking too much risk, you know, and that they can keep you invested, you know, with that portion that's at the risk of the stock market, even if the market's down substantially because we were in a recession. I think you put all that together and hopefully it'll give you the peace of mind to focus on what Gana has for you in the next season and not having to worry about, you know, watching the stock portfolio so closely. But, you know, at the end of the day, can you do it yourself? Absolutely. I just think there's a lot of reasons at this point in your life to go ahead and delegate that to someone else.
9: That makes a lot of sense. I appreciate it.
1: Absolutely. And I think one of the ways to look at it, Brent, is to say, you know, is the added value of somebody who's got the time and the expertise to do it, who can provide some of these other, you know, planning benefits around taxes and income planning and all that, is there the ability for them to add at least 1.25%, you know, annually over time in added value and maybe even real return? I would say absolutely. There really should be. And so I think, you know, you should get far more value out of having the relationship than not. So I think the next step for you, unless you already have the person that you know you would talk to, would be to head to findacka.com. and maybe interview 2 or 3 certified Kingdom advisors there in Alabama and find the one that's the right fit for you. Hey, Brent, we appreciate your call today, my friend. Thanks for being on the broadcast. Call anytime. Big thanks to my team today. Thankful for Taylor and Devin and Patty and everybody that makes this possible here at FaithFi every day. 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Make it a tool. 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Invest it strategically. And come back and join us tomorrow. We'll see you then. Bye-bye.
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13: American Family News, I'm Rusty Pugh. President Trump delivering remarks this morning to the United Nations General Assembly.
14: It's my great honor to welcome the world to America as we celebrate 250 years of glorious freedom and independence. 2.5 centuries after the cause of liberty found its home on this continent, I can report to you with pride that America is back and our country is stronger today than ever before. Our economy is the envy of the world. Our military is the most powerful on earth. Our technology is second to none, and we are leading in virtually everything.
13: The Department of Transportation continues efforts to modernize America's air traffic control systems. This comes after Philadelphia International Airport's telecommunications system suffered a major outage yesterday. Transportation Secretary Sean Duffy says he's upset this happened ahead of President Trump's meeting with China's leader.
2: It's what I've been talking about for the last year and a half, getting the money to build fast, build safe, but build for the American people so we don't have this in the future. And this, by the way, this will not be the last time. If I don't get the money to fix the telecom, this won't be the last time we tell the story.
13: The midterm campaign heating up in two key battleground states, with Kamala Harris joining Democrat Senate nominee Abdul El-Sayed in Michigan today. This comes after Vice President J.D. Vance rallied Republicans in North Carolina yesterday.
15: This November, the Democrat Party is running candidates for Congress who call for, quote, destroying the American way of life. We have got to reject the radicals. We've got to tell the Democratic Party that if you want to keep on sending radicals to the ballot, we're going to send those radicals packing, and we are going to elect American patriots to fight for us in Washington, D.C.
13: Daily Wire opinion writer Chloe Trapanato says Kamala Harris had a lot of choices, but she chose to back El-Sayed in Michigan, which just proves the vice president's point.
16: I do think that her choosing El-Sayed is very, very telling. And I think the only benefit here for the Republican Party is that if she does team up with El-Sayed and run for him, well, then his numbers are going.

0: or reporting fiction and lies, all caps, when they're covering the President of the United States. The federal lawsuit says this is a, quote, direct assault on the First Amendment. Tim Graham of Media Research Center says this is almost a carbon copy of a lawsuit CNN and Jim Acosta filed against Trump in 2018.
1: Apparently the judge assigned to the case is the same judge that dismissed the Acosta case. So I think that the outcome of this is going to be similar.
0: The president has not cited specific examples of any fiction and lies, but Graham says there's a laundry list he can draw from.
1: The Russian collusion, the way that they were wrong about the Hunter Biden laptop. They basically suggested that all the deaths that happened in 2020 under COVID were Trump's fault. And then suddenly in 2021, not a single COVID death was Biden's fault.
0: He says it's important to note the president is not telling these or any other outlets what they can write, just where they can write it from. Graham says President Trump has more informal press gaggles, as they're called, in a month than Joe Biden had in his entire 4 years in office.
1: What they are producing, we wouldn't necessarily call a news product. It's a very critical anti-Trump product that they make.
0: He says what is apparently upsetting the president is the double standard.
1: You don't hold Democrats accountable, and you're terrible at assembling a historical record. When it comes to Trump, they create a hysterical record.
0: I'm Steve Jordahl.
2: Wall Street is ticking closer to its record high after the price of Brent crude oil fell back below $100 per barrel. 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
5: Hey, good morning, everybody, and welcome to Today's Issues on the American Family Radio Network, AFR. And as always, we thank you for listening to American Family Radio. Well, yesterday, we had an unusual panel here. We had four of us that were never together. But today, two of our team members have come back. They, I don't know if they everybody quit on me or what is going on, but Fred Jackson came back. Good morning, Fred.
6: Yes, good to be back with you, Tim.
5: And Chris Woodward's in studio.
7: Hello.
5: We're in Tupelo, Mississippi, and in Florida, down around Tampa, is our good friend Ray Pritchard. Ray, you didn't quit. You came back.
8: Yeah, I came back.
5: Yeah.
8: Always going to come back if I can. So
5: good comeback kid. Well, now,
8: that's right.
5: You, for the most folks know, if they listen to this show, Keep Believing Ministries is your ministry, and you travel the country and even some internationally teaching teaching the Bible. Where have you been recently?
8: Well, recently I was in Michigan, and then I was up in Chicago. But now, Tim, after what feels like about 4 years on the road, after, you know, travel is only glamorous when you're not doing it, right? I'm so tired of wandering through airports and hearing the, we've been delayed and all that. But finally, back home now, basically home for most of the rest of 2026.
5: And well.
8: Glad to be here.
5: Yeah. Wonderful. All right. Well, listen, folks, thanks for joining us on Today's Issues here on American Family Radio. A lot to talk about. And first of all, Ray, if you would give us a good word from the Bible.
8: Well, the other day I was working on a devotional that I was going to give to the Keep Believing board last Saturday from a little, this is truly an obscure little phrase in Acts chapter 20, verse 6, where Dr. Luke is talking about Paul's third missionary journey, and they'd been in Philippi, and they were leaving, and he just throws in here this little four-word phrase, and we sailed away. And we sailed away. Okay, that sounds like

0: just a little note. We were here, and then we went there. But in the great view of the book of Acts, Paul has just come from an unbelievable turn of events in Ephesus, where he saw great work for God, and then the silversmiths got upset because they were losing business, and there was a riot, and there were thousands of people in that great amphitheater there in Ephesus, and it was a shocking turn of events. He has already been told by the Lord. He already knows he's heading for trouble. He doesn't know where. He doesn't know when. Acts tells us it's going to happen when he gets down to Jerusalem, and the Jews tell more lies about him. He ends up arrested. He goes to prison there in Caesarea and for 2 years, and then on the boat to Rome. You know, so that's the rest of the story. He's going from trouble to trouble, okay? From trouble to trouble. And Acts 20, verse 6 just says, "And we sailed away." And as I was studying, thinking about that, I came across this little phrase. And friends, I want you to think about this. Faith doesn't need an itinerary. Huh. Oh, wow. Oh, what a thought that is. You know, Fred, if when I'm planning my week, I want an itinerary. I want to know where I'm going, when I'm going to be there, who I'm going to see, what meetings I've got. These last few months flying in and out and across the country, you know, you have all this stuff done. Faith doesn't need an itinerary. Friends, there are times when, to do the will of God, you got to get on the boat and you got to sail away and leave everything else in the hands of God. I'm reminded of what Hebrews 11:8 says. By faith, Abraham, when he was called to go out and receive a land that he would later receive from the Lord, he went out, the Bible says, not knowing where he was going. I think it was Oswald Chambers who said, "The life of faith is a call to sealed orders and a great adventure." So if you don't know what you're going to do tomorrow, or the next day, or the next day, or the next, it's okay. And if you got a plan, that's fine too. The call of God is simply this: anchors away, friends. Let's get on board the ship. Let's sail away, because the captain is at the helm. He's at the wheel. He'll make sure that in the end, we end up exactly where God always wanted us to be. All aboard, friends. Get on board the ship. Let's sail away and leave everything else in the hands of God.
1: That's great.
2: Let's go.
1: Let's go.
2: I'm ready.
1: Yeah,
2: let's do it. That fired me up, Ray.
1: Absolutely.
2: Amen, brother.
1: Yeah.
2: So we're called to be faithful to what the Lord's called us to do, right, Fred?
1: We serve a wonderful God.
2: Amen.
1: Who many times we are guilty as Christians. We try to put God in a box.
2: Yeah.
1: That he thinks the way we do, and he has limitations like we humans have.
2: Yeah.
1: But God has a plan. Before we were born, God had a plan for each of us.
2: Yeah.
1: And he is going to work things together to make sure that plan is carried out. And we just have to have faith. Like Ray was saying, there are sometimes we may scratch our heads, Lord, what's going on here? I didn't see this coming. Where is this going to take me? Mm-hmm. But God knows.
2: Mm-hmm.
1: All things work together for good for those who love the Lord.
2: Mm-hmm. Amen. Amen, brothers. Let's forge ahead. All right. So where was that? Where were those Bible verses people were reading?
0: Acts 20, verse 6, and Hebrews 11, verse 8.
2: Okay.
1: Yeah.
2: All right. Now, Chris.
3: Yes.
2: What is...
3: First of all, I just want to say...
2: We have faith in God, okay, but our faith in man is pretty shaky right now.
3: Well, I do want to... We have a lot to go over, and I'm going to get into that.
2: It's all good news, isn't it, Chris?
3: What's that?
2: It's all good, isn't it, Chris?
3: Yes. Now, okay. I do want to say it's going to be a bad sailing day for people
2: here on Earth.
3: In the Southeast, the Midwest, and the Mid-Atlantic today, because... New Jersey, Pennsylvania, Ohio, Kentucky, Tennessee, West Virginia, Maryland, Delaware, Virginia, and North Carolina are all expected to see persistent downpours through tomorrow, which could cause life-threatening flash floods. I've said this before on the show. I will say it again. If you are listening to us, please keep a check on your local broadcasters when there's bad weather in your area. We will be here to cover those things as they develop, but those people are much closer to you than we are, and they can help you with these.
2: I was reading this story. There's something called, we've all heard the term nor'easter,
1: mm-hmm. yep.
2: which is a storm that forms in the Atlantic that batters the, it's not necessarily a hurricane, but it's close to it, but it usually batters the northeastern, thus it's called that,
1: yep.
2: northeastern part of the United States. So that's what you're talking about. Mm-hmm. They called it a surprise nor'easter. In other words, it just sort of popped up unexpectedly. And it's bringing a lot of heavy rain and yes. winds and storms to the mid-Atlantic. Is that right?
3: And parts of the Southeast and Midwest. Ohio was mentioned on this. Pennsylvania, New Jersey, Kentucky, Tennessee, West Virginia, Maryland, Delaware, Virginia, and North Carolina.
2: Tennessee. For a nor'easter?
3: Yeah, that's kind of a surprise to me as
2: yeah,
3: well.
2: Yeah, all right.
1: Well, this is the first official day of fall. So, literally, change is in the air. And
2: I see it now. I'm looking at the radar. It's off the coast of North Carolina, South Carolina right now.
1: Yeah. When we, growing up in Canada, when we used the term nor'easter, it usually had to do with a really bad snowstorm.
2: Okay.
1: But this has got just a bucket full of rain for those states that Chris has been talking about.
2: Okay, next story, Chris.
3: All right. As we speak, the president of these United States of America, Donald Trump, is addressing the United Nations. Some networks are not covering it. Others are. And AFN is there and covering it for you. He has talked about a number of things. He spent a lot of time just before the show on Iran. And so let's get into it here. Here is President Trump talking about Iran and the claims out there that we have run out of weapons in our mission against Iran and its nuclear weapons. Clip 12.
4: The cowards and traitors would love to say the United States is low on munitions, but that's not true. We have more munitions than we could ever possibly even think of using, and we're building them at levels that we have never done before. We are adding to our stockpiles faster than we have ever been able to do before. Top of the line stuff. In addition, in the very near future, massive munition plants will be opening. There are 18 of them being built by the greatest defense companies in the world right now. 18 under construction. Some of them very quickly will be completed. They're almost there. And that rapid construction will be leading to very rapid deployment of missiles of every type and ammunition of every type, and we'll be able to supply our allies at a much faster rate than we're doing right now.
3: So far, it has been polite, Trump. By that, I mean he's been reading from the teleprompter. It's not like a rally, although he does tend to go off the teleprompter sometimes when he addresses the UN.
2: Well, Ray, right there, he's talking about weapons that, you know, usually a speech to the United Nations is about peace.
0: That's right.
2: And I know you have to have peace through strength, and that was just one part of his talk to the United Nations. Right. But there has been you know, rumors about the U.S. military running low on munitions, but he says no.
0: Actually, I don't have any reason to doubt the veracity of his claims. I'm sure that's right. Did we use a lot of bombs? Yeah, I'm sure we did, right? War is that way. Did we run low at one point? Maybe we did. Who knows? But we have a pretty strong defense economy here in the United States. And so I wouldn't be surprised at all if every word he said is exactly right, that we are producing ammunition at levels never before seen. That's kind of an interesting thing to say, Tim, at the United Nations. Usually leaders come and say, well, I'm here for world peace.
2: Right.
0: And can't we all get along? And Trump goes to the other extreme and says, guys, we are building mountains of ammunition. We're going to have more than we've ever had before, which I guess is a way of saying, don't test us on this. Don't mess with us.
2: Okay, yeah, that's right. Let me ask you this, Chris. Do you have the quote where Trump talks about Iran directly?
3: I can find it. Let me dig it up for you.
2: Well,
3: I don't have it handy in front of me.
2: Okay,
3: right now.
2: We'll just play cards while you dig it up.
3: Okay.
2: Okay. If you don't, I'm just going to quote him. This is what he said today at the United Nations. I'm quoting President Trump today again. He says, will a deal be made with Iran that lets them rebuild and create a far greater country than it ever was before, maybe one of the greatest in the Middle East or even the world, or do I annihilate the Islamic Republic and do it quickly, never giving them a chance to kill and destroy people and countries again? Oh, those are sobering words right there. He used the word, I've never heard somebody say this at the United Nations, annihilate the Islamic Republic. Then he went on to say this, and I'm just quoting President Trump today, you know, do I drive them into hell with no chance of survival and no hope of future greatness or generations? But I believe we'll make a deal right after the election because it doesn't make sense for them not to. Trump continued, they're waiting, that is Iran, to see how I do in the midterm election. What they don't realize is that I'm not running. Mm-hmm. I did that already and won in a landslide.
3: That is correct.
1: I heard him say that.
3: Yeah. What you're saying is an actual word-for-word transcript.
2: He said, we won in a landslide, and I'll be here for 2.5 years. The Republican Party's running, and I'll be helping them, but I'm not running. I gave absolutely no credence and will not give credence to the election when it comes to Iran. It doesn't even enter my mind. The only thing that does is that Iran will never have a nuclear weapon. All right, Fred, what about annihilate them and drive them into hell? And you think these are helpful words? Or?
1: Well, the last part that you just quoted, I heard him say this, and I thought as he talked about, I'm not running. I'm going to be here for another 2.5 years. I think what he is addressing are concerns even with some factors of the Republican Party. We've talked about Trump's approval rating right now. Across the board, whether it's a Fox poll or wherever, it's in the dumper.
2: Yeah.
1: We're talking maybe 30, some are 26% approval rating. So yeah,
2: it's low.
1: It's extremely low. And I think there are Republicans who wish that we could wrap things up very quickly in Iran because they're hearing from their constituents. So what I think the president was doing this morning in this speech at the UN, hey, I'm not on the ballot, even though he's been telling people, pretend I'm on the ballot when you go voting. But I think there are some Republicans who maybe are getting through to him and say, you know, I'm not on the ballot. You know, what we need to be voting on here is us versus the wacko socialist Democrats. Let's deal with that. Let's not talk about Iran. But Trump spent a good deal of time on Iran this morning talking about that, about his economic record. He also dealt a lot in the portion of the speech I was listening to prior to coming into the studio about his victories in bringing peace to various parts of the world. He bragged about his... He bragged.
2: Oh.
1: Yeah. I think it's a fair use of the term about his big deal with Greenland security and the Danish people. He thinks their Danish people are wonderful people.
2: Yeah.
1: But then, towards the end of his speech, I caught a little bit of this. He went a bit negative. For instance, it was really interesting. The UN UN Secretary General opened this day of speeches by saying we need more interdependence. Trump went 180 degrees to that.
2: Against that?
1: Oh yeah. He says, as long as I'm president, there's not going to be any global wars and deals. And he referred
2: what now? Global what?
1: Global deals on, like, for instance, and he gave a for instance. We, United States, would never adhere to a global carbon tax.
2: Oh, I got you.
1: Yeah.
2: Okay.
1: We're never going to deal with that. And then he also went on the attack against one of his favorite targets is the ICC, the International Criminal Court.
2: Yeah.
1: Ain't no, you know, I'm not.
2: Ain't no way. Go ahead and say it, Fred. Trump said in his New York style, ain't no way we're going to allow that to happen.
1: We're not going to do it.
2: We're going to be part of that.
1: Because, you know, the ICC, they're going after Netanyahu, who is going to speak at this event.
2: Yeah, it's
1: going to
2: be interesting.
1: Is that ever? And also, the ICC has been threatening to go after U.S. soldiers. In certain cases.
2: Yeah. That's got Stephen Miller written all over it.
1: Oh, yeah.
2: The advisor, he's one of my favorite the advisors for President Trump. Mm-hmm. And so Trump has always been strong on resisting international, how would you say it?
1: Controls, rules.
2: Having our hands tied.
1: Oh, yeah.
2: By international agreements. So mm-hmm. anyway, we'll see what happens there. We do have... okay, let me ask you guys one other thing about Iran, and then we'll move on because we've talked about this ad nauseum for months. I wonder if President Trump mentioned this. What is the objective here? In other words, what is the point where we say, okay, we're pulling out, we're stopping attacking, we're coming home, and we'll come back if we need to, but this is mission accomplished, so to speak. Ray, do you have any idea on what that might be? I know that President Trump says he ranted today where Iran must never get a nuclear weapon. Well, that's not an answer to my question, okay, because they may get a nuclear weapon in 5 years or 10 years, or they may never, but I don't think we're going to sit over there and wait on them never to get a nuclear. When is never? I mean, you guys understand what I'm saying?
1: Yeah.
0: Okay. Let me ask a question. Throw it out this way. He mentions the midterms. He's saying that Iran wants to wait till after the midterms coming up in just a few weeks, and the president seems to be saying back, it doesn't matter. I'm not on the ballot anyway, so let's do a deal now. So on one hand, he speaks about annihilation and sending them to hell, which is let's call it it's apocalyptic language.
2: Yeah.
0: Right? To say that, look, either come make a deal where I'm going to send you guys to hell. Here's my question. It's kind of tangent to what you said, but I was thinking about this. When you speak that way, let's say he actually decided to hit the button and annihilate them and, quote, send them to hell, would that not require the use of nuclear weapons? I mean...
2: Well, no, not necessarily. Let me tell you what, and I'm no military expert here, so, you know, but I can tell you what he's grappling with, President Trump, which is a extremely serious decision that he keeps talking about that he's not made yet, to pull, quote, pull the trigger. No, he's not talking about nuking them. He's talking about bombing Iran into oblivion with conventional weaponry. And when you do that, he's talking about sending them into hell or annihilating them. He's talking about bombing their water plants. He's talking about bombing their infrastructure, taking out their electrical capabilities to supply electricity to their cities and their people. You're talking about a massive humanitarian crisis that will be one of the top 10 stories of the century, probably. Well, maybe I'm exaggerating there. Anyway, it'll be...
0: Would the American people stand for that, Tim? I mean, we know world will turn against us if that happens, right?
2: Yeah, but that's where that's where he is. We've already bombed everything militarily
0: Right, I agree with that.
2: Yeah,
0: right.
2: So the reason we're not bombing anymore is because there's no more targets to bomb.
0: Okay.
2: Right. So except to do what I've just described, which would send the Iranian people into
0: the death toll would skyrocket.
2: Oh, it would be,
0: hundreds of thousands, I guess.
2: Yes, and it would, and people would start, their hospital. I mean, you're talking about their, it's already difficult on them right now because the Iranian people I'm talking about, I'm not talking about the regime, I'm talking about the average person there in Iran who disagrees with the regime, but they can't do anything because they don't have guns. And they're seeing their fellow citizens, when they do oppose the regime, taken out into the streets and beaten to death. So it's a state of terror that those people are in, those people are under, the Iranian people themselves. So I'm just saying, if President Trump were to start doing what he's talking about, annihilate?
0: Mm-hmm. Yeah.
2: Annihilate them, send them to hell.
3: Yeah.
2: That's what he's talking about. Go ahead, Fred.
3: I did post that on our page, by the way.
1: You know, we go back to the goal of this effort was to ensure they don't have a nuclear weapon.
2: Yeah. What if you can't do that?
1: Well,
2: what if that's an objective that's unaccomplishable in the moment? I'm not talking about in the moment.
1: I honestly believe what happened was is that Trump underestimated what the Iranians could then do. Okay, I mean, we bombed those areas believed to be where they were producing a nuclear weapon. But I think there was an underestimation at some point as to how the Iranians were going to respond using oil.
2: Yeah.
1: And that's the one that's hurting the American people, oil and gas prices.
2: Yeah.
1: And now he's moving on to the next chapter is, well, he's got to stop them from messing our oil supply.
2: Yeah. Listen, the objective is correct. That is to stop Iran from having a nuclear weapon.
1: Absolutely.
2: So President Trump is right on that. If that's the objective, and he stated that's what it is, that is something that needed to be done.
1: Mm-hmm.
2: And evidently, if you believe the Trump administration and you believe the Israeli government, Iran was on the brink, whatever that means, within weeks of having an actual nuclear weapon. We'll be back momentarily with more of today's issues. So much more to talk about. Maybe some good news coming up, too. Stay with us.
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6: I met an old friend the other day. When he asked me to have coffee with him, I took him up on the offer. You know, I'm glad I did, for my visit with him did much to restore my faith in mankind. During the conversation with him, it happened to turn toward two friends of ours that we knew from our high school days. My friend told me about the two, how good the jobs they had, how much money they were making, and the way they lived. They've got their own business now, he said, and evidently are making a killing. But you know what? They haven't changed a bit. They're the same as always. Life to them is one big party after another. They make big money, dress sharp to impress their business associates, drive expensive automobiles, and drink their high-priced booze while chasing their women. That's what my friend told me about the two that we knew back from high school days. My friend went on to tell me that one of the two had recently gotten a divorce. He's dating plenty of sharp chicks right now, he said. They live in fast company. But then my friend said something that kind of shocked me. In fact, he shocked me a pretty good little bit. That's a heck of a way to live, he said. To know that you've got to do that day after day. To go to bed drunk and get up with a hangover and then to know that you've got to go through it again that night. That would be an awful way to live. You know, I got to thinking about that. Here was a friend of mine, a traveling salesman, who gets his kicks from making a good home for a wife and son, saying that if there was no purpose any higher in life than living it up and having a ball, then he would find it extremely difficult to find life worth living. For him, there had to be some purpose behind it all. Isn't this precisely the feeling we are created with? To have some goal in life, some purpose, something to work toward? Here's another man walking along the shores of the Sea of Galilee, teaching, preaching, healing, saying that for this purpose I have come. The purpose gave so much meaning to his life that he gave his life for that purpose. In a classroom behind the Iron Curtain some years ago, the professor was without an answer for a question posed by one of the pupils. "Professor," the pupil asked, "what's the purpose of life?" You know, a Galilean had an answer to the question. He said the purpose of life is to serve both God and fellow man. Maybe we should, instead of complaining about all our concerns, rejoice that we have something to be concerned about. For no one is to be pitied more in life than a person whose major goal is to make more money and whose greatest joy comes from carelessness. Let this be our prayer. Thank you, Lord, for values greater than money and goals higher than pleasure.
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2: Hey, our tours of Italy and Greece are halfway full. Coming up in March of 2027, hello everyone, I'm Tim Wildman, president of American Family Association and American Family Radio. Yeah, we've had tremendous response to these tours. The Greece one we're calling The Footsteps of Paul because we're visiting many of the sites mentioned in the book of Acts. And then the Italian tour, the tour of Italy, and I'm not talking about the Olive Garden tour of Italy. I'm talking about really going there and seeing these places. It's going to be fantastic. We're talking about Venice and Florence and Pisa and, wow, Rome. So much to see in the Eternal City. That's what they call Rome. So we're going to be going there in March of 2027. Here's the website for all the information, tours.afa.net. That's tours.afa.net. It's going to be in March. It's going to be a wonderful time, a lot of fun, a lot of good food, a lot of good fellowship. Hope to see you on our tours.
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2: Hey, welcome back, everybody, to today's issues on the American Family Radio Network. Thanks for listening to AFR on this Tuesday, September 22nd, 2026. I don't think I told everybody what day it was. It's the start of the show. That's my job.
1: Mm-hmm.
2: I just got one job at the start of the show, and that's to tell everybody what day it is, and I think I failed to do that. But today's Tuesday, September 22nd, 2026. How many more shopping days till Christmas, Fred?
1: About that.
2: Yeah. Well, all right. So it's hard to believe.
1: And it's the first day of fall. First official day of fall.
2: Well, I walked outside, Fred. It ain't.
1: Not <It's> here. We're still in the crucible.
2: Huh? Okay. So, and, you know, we've been very hot here in North Mississippi, where we are, Tupelo area.
1: Uh-huh.
2: Like in the high 90s every day for like, what, 2-3 weeks?
1: Oh,
2: but
1: yeah.
2: Our friends to the west of us,
1: mm-hmm,
2: have been under what they call a heat dome.
1: Oh, yeah.
2: You don't want to be under a heat dome.
1: Uh-uh.
2: Huh? Mm-mm. The heat dome in Arkansas and Oklahoma and Texas and everything like that.
1: Oh, yeah.
2: Somebody told me, I was visiting with a friend from lives in Dallas. He said they hadn't had rain in like 50 days.
1: I can believe it.
2: 60 days.
1: I can believe it.
2: Did you know that, Ray?
0: I just heard that this morning. And maybe, did they just get some rain yesterday?
2: I think so. But,
0: first,
2: I mean, it's been like, you know,
0: some days.
2: Yeah. Almost 2 months.
0: Awful.
2: And we haven't had, I know people don't care about this, but I'll talk about it anyway. We haven't had rain here for like 3 weeks on our yard.
1: Yep.
2: And I don't normally feel sorry for inanimate objects, but I just shed a tear from my yard yesterday looking at it, going, because it's turning yellow and brown.
1: That's,
2: and I'm
1: right,
2: going like, there's nothing you try to water it, but it's futile.
1: Yeah.
2: If it doesn't rain, and it just sits there and bakes every day, you can put all your little sprinkler on it you want. It's not going to make that much of a difference.
1: No, we've had triple-digit temperatures.
2: Yeah.
1: 107, 108 sometimes.
3: Yeah.
2: Oh, you mean as far as the heat index goes?
1: Oh, heat index goes.
2: Yeah.
1: You know, when it hurts when you walk outside?
2: Yeah.
1: And it has,
2: and being a man from Canada, I can understand you're even doubled up on this one.
1: I tell you what.
2: Huh? You go outside 107, you didn't, huh?
1: But I'm going to be optimistic.
2: Okay, be optimistic.
1: I'm going to be optimistic. They say by this weekend.
3: Yes. Yeah. Mm-hmm.
1: By this weekend.
2: Where we live.
1: Yes. We're going to have overnight lows in the 60s. And 80 degrees, 81 degrees during the day. 81 sounds really good right now.
2: Yeah, mm-hmm.
1: It really does.
2: Now, I said I wasn't going to complain about hot weather, but I'm getting there because okay. I can't stand cold weather. So if you want to hear some complaining, join this radio show.
3: I don't like it either.
2: In January. Anyway.
0: There's a reason people move to Florida.
2: Yeah, that's right.
1: For the winter. Tell us about it, Ray.
2: For the winter, anyway.
0: That's right.
2: For the winter. All right, you're listening to Today's Issues on American Family Radio, not the Weather Channel, although we don't, you know, the older people are, the more they start talking about the weather.
1: Mm-hmm.
2: It is funny how the older you get, the more you start looking at the 10-day forecast.
0: That's
2: you look,
0: right.
2: And you look at it 3 times a day,
1: mm-hmm.
2: seeing right. if it's changed 8 days from now.
1: Well, yep.
2: So, all right, you're listening to Today's Issues on American Family Radio. We've already talked about the potential end of the world with Iran, and we'll see what happens there. But on the good news front, you know what we're doing here at AFA and American Family Radio? We are doing everything we can to train people in what's called a biblical worldview. Yes, the Bible has a lot to say about all aspects of our lives, and principles that the Lord gives us in the Scriptures to live by, which makes our life, He promises, better. And it's to be obedient to God is pleasing to the Lord. And so one of the things we're doing is providing a curriculum to communicate a biblical worldview to kids and children. And joining us to tell us what we're doing here and how people can access it is Kendra White. She's project director of AFA. How long have you been project director?
10: I've been at AFA a lot longer than I've had that title, I can tell you.
2: Well,
10: that.
2: I'm the president, and I just learned your title.
10: I don't know what my title is. I just learned it just now.
2: Okay.
10: Well, but I've been here about 15 years.
2: Okay.
10: 16 years at AFA.
2: Okay. So we'll just go with project director.
10: That works for about me. That works
2: all right. Tell us about this active. We're going to be using the word activate mm-hmm. for the next couple minutes here. Activate. Activate is a verb. Am I right?
10: Right.
2: If I remember from my English days, it's an active word.
10: It
2: so
10: is.
2: It's activate. But activate kids is what we call our biblical worldview training curriculum that we've developed.
10: It's a weight loss program.
2: It's a weight loss program.
10: We were joking about that.
2: Okay.
10: That's what it sounds like.
2: All right, Kendra, we don't joke on this show. This is a straight up serious show. So you need to get used to that.
10: We are all about taking the Fruit Loops away from kids, getting them out there on their bikes, get them moving.
2: Okay, that's a good noble thing. But I want to talk about their hearts and minds. How about that?
10: All right,
2: okay.
10: We do that too.
2: Okay, so talk about this Activate Kids curriculum that we have spent a lot of time, energy, and money developing, and we want people to be aware of it. Go ahead.
10: Well, I hope your listeners have already heard about the Activate Adult Worldview Training Curriculum. It's been out about 2 years. It's completely available. And basically, that started because we kept getting calls from listeners saying, hey, I agree with everything you guys are saying on the radio. I believe it, but how do I do it? Like, how do I actually bring these things into my community? Mm-hmm. And so our team kind of
2: into
10: prayed
2: your
10: about,
2: home.
10: Yeah, exactly.
2: Yeah.
10: And how do we take an active step? So that word activate came from, we were like, you know what? There's a lot of Christians that believe the Bible, but they're like sleeper cells. They're just like not sure mm-hmm. how to actually engage with culture on these issues. So we're like, we want to wake them up to actually go do. So the adult curriculum has 5 different units, and it covers all the things that we talk about here on American Family Radio, our core values, marriage and family, you know, the sanctity of human life, religious liberty. So we have 5 different categories that we're like, this is where the attack is the strongest. And so
2: you mean the attack of
10: obesity. No. The attack of the enemy.
2: Okay, well, that's your second joke. You get three.
10: Oh, man.
2: Get three, and then we're going to have to review you being on this show at all.
10: Oh, man. No, so, yeah, the enemy, here's the thing we found. Just because your kids are sweet and cute and innocent does not mean that the enemy is going to be like, you know what, I'm going to wait till they grow up to try to sow seeds of confusion and to try to devastate their lives. And unfortunately, we live in a world where the parenting strategy used to be, you know what, we're just going to keep them away from the bad programs on TV and try to protect their innocence. And you should, parents. Absolutely. We talk about that all the time. Do that. But we live in such a secularized world that you're going to encounter things on your way to the grocery store. The minute you step out your front door, your kids are going to have questions about things that they see that are different from the biblical worldviews that you are training them. And so we wanted to be able to create a curriculum to help you talk to your kids about the things that are the hardest, where the attack is the strongest. And so
2: So what have we produced here?
10: This is a kid's worldview training curriculum that corresponds to the adult one. You can do it independently just with your kids, or you can do the adult curriculum alongside of the kids. And right now we have the first unit that's available. And so it's called the Bible 101. And so we're like, we have to start with the questions of, can you trust the Bible? How did we get the Bible? What is the Bible? And, you know, just
2: this is for a kids level, like 6 to 12 years old. Is that what you're saying?
10: It is. Because, you know, George Barna says that by the age 13,
3: yeah,
10: their worldview is shaped. Like it's set.
2: 13 years old, they're already set.
10: Apart from a miracle of God where he literally transforms a heart, they've made up their decisions about how they view the world by age 13.
2: Wow.
10: So if you're waiting for your youth group to try to start building a biblical worldview and attack some of these topics, it's probably too late.
2: Yeah, that's sad.
10: So basically, like the way this works, you probably are like, wow, y'all are tackling some pretty ambitious topics.
2: Yeah, how does this work?
10: So we get it that kids, like, it has to be fun, it has to be engaging, it has to be relevant. So it starts off with a video that they watch that's super short. They can either stream these or we have them available on DVD. And
2: how do you do that? How do you stream it?
10: So basically, when you sign up through the Activate website, they will give you access to all the
2: digital
10: videos.
2: What's Activate website?
10: So I'm glad you asked.
2: Okay.
10: Activatekids.afa.net is where you can go ahead and purchase this.
2: Give that again slowly. We got a lot of listeners in the South.
10: Sure. Do I need to do it with an accent?
2: Please do. You're from Kentucky.
10: Activatekids.afa.net.
3: Good.
10: Let's try that one more time. Activatekids.
2: Okay, Scarlett.
10: .afa.net.
2: All right, I want people to type this in, especially parents and grandparents. We put a lot of time and energy. This is excellent material that we're talking about here. This isn't just a little, Noah's Ark Bible drawings with little simple Bible stories, which are appropriate.
10: It's been years in development.
2: Which are appropriate for small children. But we're talking about getting into 6 to 12 years old. They can comprehend some concepts that need to be communicated to them. What is the website again?
10: It's activatekids.afa.net.
2: Okay, this comes with a video, a workbook. Go ahead.
10: So it's bigger than just watching a video. It actually involves parents or leaders to really engage with their kids. So it comes with a parent leader workbook where you have really powerful discussions that go along with the video that they watched. But it also has activities that you have to do. So if you're learning about how God's word was preserved on papyrus paper, you're actually going to have a craft where you make papyrus paper and you practice like the scribes writing your memory verse on papyrus paper. There are literally snacks that go along with the lessons. We wanted to make it touch on, you know, all the five senses. So you're going to be tasting mashed potatoes with salt and without salt and see which one is better, and talking about how God designed for us to be the light and the salt in our hurting, broken world.
2: Give us some of the topics that you cover.
10: Yeah, so this first unit specifically is talking all about the Bible. So we are going into the
2: questions. You mean why you can trust the Bible?
10: Why you can trust the Bible and how it was formed and came together.
2: Okay.
10: So kids are told today from a very early age that these are just stories. It's literally, even sometimes in Sunday school, we use the term, you know, this is a story. Or we might even start, once upon a time, Noah. Nothing wrong with that, but it makes them think that these are fairy tales, fables.
2: Right?
10: So we want to talk about how the authors of the Bible actually died to be able to have the words that are written. and in your hand. So we talk about Christian persecution. We talk about the process that the Bible had to go before it got into their hands. We talk about inspiration of Scripture. And I think a lot of kids think that the Bible literally just fell from heaven like a giant eagle from Lord of the Rings, like dropped it on their parents', you know, doorstep. And when they find out that humans were involved and humans are flawed, it can be a little bit scary because they're like, well, somebody told me that there's mistakes in the Bible. So I know this seems ambitious for 6 to 12-year-olds, but we're talking about the manuscripts that they have and how, you know, some people are going to say that the Gospels contradict each other. But
2: yeah, we don't dumb this down to, you know, a 2-year-old level. This is a 6 to 12 years old.
10: It's now, foundational stuff that your kid needs if they're going to encounter a world of skeptics.
2: Mm-hmm. Okay, so give the website again.
10: Yeah, it's activatekids.afa.net.
2: Activate Kids, that's all one word, activatekids.afa.net.
10: That's right.
2: And you can go there and read all about it.
10: Yeah, it's available. It's great to order now for Christmas for your families. You can do it as a family devotional. Or this is also available for Sunday school classes.
2: Well, the evidence that supports the authenticity of the Bible is kind of the first unit. How many units are there?
10: There's going to be 5. So,
2: what are the others going to be?
10: So marriage and family is the one that we're going to tackle next, probably releasing around June, around Pride Month. Obviously, we're not going to try to defile your kid with all of the things that are mentioned in June Pride Month, but we're going to give a really strong biblical foundation for marriage, one woman, one man, so why God made genders. Okay. That's our next topic.
2: All right.
10: And from there, we'll go on to life and religious liberty and all the other topics.
2: Okay, so check that out, folks. Activatekids.afa.net, activatekids.afa.net. Yes.
3: I can't tell you how excited I am that y'all are tackling sanctity of human life. And the reason I say that is because I've been here about the same time as you, and I help cover abortion and efforts by the pro-life movement to cut down on abortion. And I can't tell you how many times I've talked to people who said, we need to do things as the church beyond January, which is the Sanctity for Human Life month. So the fact that somebody came up with this idea to do it for children and to reach them at that young age when they need to be reached for it was a great idea. Whoever came up with that and put that together deserves.
2: I think that was my idea. But
10: it was.
3: You deserve,
2: I'm not looking,
3: popcorn.
2: No, I am not looking for credit. I thought I'd.
3: Yeah. Alex has talked about that before on this very show, that we have to do more about life beyond just January.
2: Yeah. All right. Thank you, Kendra.
10: Thank y'all.
2: Kendra White joining us here. This is what we do here, folks. Our mission statement says inform, equip, and activate. Here, and that's what we try to do, engage the Christian community in how to make a difference, how to be salt and light, as Jesus said in Matthew chapter 5. You are listening to Today's Issues on American Family Radio. Ray, any thoughts on what we're trying to do here?
0: You know, Tim, nothing is more basic than what we do to equip and train and prepare. I love your word, activate, the next generation. You know, the other side, they've already figured this out. They are coming after our kids.
1: Uh-huh.
0: And at my age, I'll say they're coming after my grandkids. Satan has his workers throughout the culture, and they are coming after our kids. So as the saying goes, if you do not disciple your own kids, the world will be happy to do it for you, but you will not be happy with the results. So this Activate Kids program, you know, 5 stars. Highly recommended. Every family with kids, grandkids needs to get a hold of this, take part in it.
2: It is true. The 13-year-old marker that Kendra mentioned, Fred. So George Barna said that.
1: Yep.
2: That by the age of 13, the individual has already pretty much got their worldview set.
1: Yep.
2: That's pretty stunning.
1: You stop and think, as Kendra was saying, the influence and people who are older than 70, and I include myself in that now, when I was growing up, what you saw on TV basically backed up the values of your parents.
2: Right.
1: What you were taught at school basically backed up the value of your Christian parents.
2: Right.
1: So there wasn't
2: the church, the school, the family.
1: It all worked together.
2: The culture, the general society, all supported the same moral value system for the most part.
1: In the last 50 years, that has changed dramatically.
2: Right.
1: Now your kids are exposed to so much of it's not on TV, it's social media. Because a lot of kids have these phones.
2: Yeah.
1: And they can, and I tell you what, Satan, these phones are very useful.
2: Yeah.
1: But Satan has been using these phones too. And these
2: like
1: kids.
2: Like the TV was.
1: Like
2: good and bad.
1: Yes, good and bad. And the kids now, of course, in depending on where they go to school and that influence is there, their friends. You know, that's why George Barna says, and kids' brains are sponges. Starting at six, they're absorbing all of these values from other value systems. And that's why this curriculum is so important, because it's countering that with eternal biblical truths. And that's why this is so important. And this gives parents the tools. Many times parents say, how do I counter this? What do I have to do? These materials that AFA is making available are going to help you, guide you, parents. I'm talking to mamas and dads, maybe even grandparents here, that will help you with that 6 to 13-year-old to get a good grounding, because when they get out there, those kids get out there, they are going to be challenged by kids that come from a only secular background.
2: All right, you're listening to Today's Issues on American Family Radio. Listen, one thing we're waiting for today at the United Nations as well, President Donald Trump has spoken to the UN, but are we going to hear this afternoon from Prime Minister Benjamin Netanyahu of Israel? Is that today or tomorrow?
3: I'm not sure.
2: And by the way, a sidebar here, Ray, is that the mayor of New York City,
0: Mamdani?
1: Yes.
2: Zoran
1: Mamdani.
2: He has said he would arrest Benjamin Netanyahu. Now, he's also admitted that he doesn't have the authority to send the New York PD down to arrest the Prime Minister of Israel. But if he could, he would. What were you going
3: to
2: say, Chris?
3: Yeah, I found the answer to your question. Netanyahu is scheduled to speak at the UN General Assembly on Thursday.
2: Thursday, okay. But when is he flying into the U.S.? Do you know? Does it say? Today, tomorrow?
3: That is not in the article I am looking at.
2: I want to bring this up. I know we've only got 4 or 5 minutes. We may have to carry this over. We talked about this some before. There is a spiritual dynamic going on here in the world right now that you're not going to find on Fox News or CNN. That is my observation, and that is, and I don't know how exactly this fits in with Bible prophecy, or even, you know, if it does, but this, what we're seeing is a gathering of the world against the state of Israel.
1: Mm-hmm. That's right.
2: And the Jewish people. And Ray, you want to comment on that? Has this always been the case? I mean, we see this. Israel's always had its enemies, and the Jewish people have always been under, seemingly since they're, you know, they were dispersed around the world. When was that? After
0: AD 70,
2: when the Romans toppled the temple in Jerusalem, right. The Jews were dispersed around the world. That you're talking 2,000 years ago, people, and now. The fact that the Jews even still exist today as a people, after being dispersed around the world, but it just seems like the whole world is against Israel right now, except for the United States. I was going to say maybe Great Britain. I don't know how Canada, but Great Britain's vacillating.
0: Right.
2: You know, go ahead, comment on that if you would. Again, we might have to come out and pick this back up after the break, but that's my observation. There's some kind of a spiritual dynamic going on here.
0: Well, let me recommend that our listeners check out 3 different places in the Bible and read this on your own. Psalm 83 describes...
2: I'm going to write this down. Psalm 83, okay.
0: Psalm 83 describes a confederation of nations rising up against the Jewish people and the nation of Israel. And then Ezekiel 38 and 39. There's a lot of debate about exactly when this takes place, but clearly it's a confederation of nations, and Russia is included in this, I believe, and Iran is included in this, a confederation of nations moving against Israel to try to destroy the nation of Israel. And then read Zechariah chapter 14, because clearly in the last days, Zechariah 14 includes the coming of Christ to establish his kingdom, but just at that moment in the last days, the city of Israel, of Jerusalem, is going to be surrounded by its enemies. I'm just saying that the Bible predicted all this thousands of years ago. What is alarming to me is not just the hatred for the Jewish people and the hatred of the nation of Israel. What really bothers me is the speed at which it is increasing, not just in the Muslim nations, where we're not really surprised by that, and not just in Europe, where it has been on the increase, but now, Tim, here in the United States itself. Things have happened. People have turned against the Jewish people. And all I want to say is read those chapters, because they portray a picture of the Jewish people being opposed by elements, by nations and forces that would, if they could, wipe them off the face of the earth. So yes, I think the Bible predicts a time like we are seeing right now.
2: I want to come back and talk about this some more, because even as we speak here, Erdogan,
1: Turkish president,
2: who is the Turkish president. Turkey is a big country with a lot of influence, an Arab country, a Muslim country. He's at the UN calling on countries to put pressure on Israel. Yeah. Even as we talk here, that's going on at the United Nations. And so we'll be back momentarily with more of today's issues on the American Family Radio Network.
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15: American Family News, I'm Mr. Pugh. President Trump addressing the United Nations General Assembly, and as usual, he wasn't pulling any punches. The president reiterated that the U.S. is superior and will defeat Iran in order to keep them from developing a nuclear weapon.
4: The cowards and traitors would love to say the United States is low on munitions, but that's not true. We have more munitions than we could ever possibly even think of using, and we're building them at levels that we have never done before. We are adding to our stockpiles faster than we have ever been able to do before.
15: Secretary of State Marco Rubio explains why it is so crucial for the U.S. to be in the Middle East in the first place.
16: Iran sponsors terrorist groups that operate out of Iraq, that operated out of Syria. They help Hezbollah in Lebanon. They're behind the Houthis in Yemen that are attacking Saudi Arabia, and they want a nuclear weapon. That's of concern not just to the Gulf states, but should be of concern to the world. And I think it's really important to remind everybody at the end of the day, at the core of all this, we talk about oil, we talk about the Straits of Hormuz. The central issue here is Iran is run by lunatic clerics, okay, by lunatic clerics that have a radical view of their religion, you know, very radical view, and an apocalyptic view of their religion. These people can never have nuclear weapons.
15: Ukraine delivered a barrage of missiles and more than 1,000 drones on Russia, which Moscow is calling the largest ever of the war. But former NSC Chief of Staff under President Trump, Alex Gray, says Russian President Vladimir Putin will hold out for Ukraine to eventually give up.
17: And I hate to say that, and I think the president's doing a tremendous job trying to find a negotiated solution, but the reality is Putin can absorb an extraordinary amount of pain. Putin and he has no interest in his people's well-being, and he can take a lot of pain. Zelensky is smart to try and bring the war home to Russia, but the reality is Putin's going to continue for the indefinite future, absent settling this at a negotiating table, which is exactly what the president's trying to do.
15: On another front, waterproof Bibles have been sent to Ukrainian soldiers in the war with Russia. Robert Thornton explains.
18: 21,000 waterproof Bibles have been sent so far, and over 60,000 more will be on their way. Dr. Tom Benz is founder and president of Bridges of Faith International and made these comments on Washington Watch.
19: And we put pocket-sized Bibles in the hands of soldiers, and a good rain, 2 or 3 weeks, those Bibles were really worthless. So our opportunity became, gosh, let's find a good contemporary translation in Ukrainian, and then if we could, make it waterproof. So the first

0: Ben said people are risking their lives to get the Bibles in the hands of soldiers and that they partner with Kitchen for the Soul to help distribute the Word of God.
1: As interest rates rise and mortgage rates approach 7%, nationwide home prices have not plummeted dramatically. Fox Business host Taylor Riggs says higher borrowing costs reduce buyer purchasing power and keep hesitant buyers on the sidelines.
2: There has been a lot floating around on Capitol Hill, and one of the best ideas I've heard is index capital gains to inflation. What does that mean? Let's say 50 years ago you bought your house for $300K and now you can sell it for $500 or $600K. So you have to, when you sell it, pay taxes on that $200,000 sort of capital gains that right. you made. If we index that to inflation, though, you as a seller would not pay capital gains tax on that $200K. If it's indexed to inflation, maybe it's only $50,000. Then you'd be willing to lower your price because you'd be keeping more of your money.
1: For American Family News, I'm Rusty Pugh.
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0: Hey, welcome back, everybody, to today's issues on the American Family Radio Network. Thanks for joining us on AFR, Tim, Fred, and Ray. And then we welcome our brother, Steve Paisley Jordahl. Good morning, Steve.
1: Hey, everybody. Hello, Ray.
2: Hey, Steve. How you doing?
1: I'm well, thank you.
0: What's on your mind, Steve?
1: What is on my mind? Oh, man, I've been getting ready for this particular half hour, and I've got, boy, do I have stories.
0: You're loaded for bear?
1: Oh.
0: Okay.
1: It's all I can do to not just, like, shake sometimes with rage with what's going on in the world.
0: Well, I don't know how to respond to that exactly.
2: Where do we go from here?
0: Yeah. Well, shake with rage.
1: The good thing about
0: shake
1: it
0: with rage would be a good heavy metal band.
1: That would be.
0: Though, I think. Don't you think? Hey, Mom, Saturday night, I'm going to go see Shake for Rage.
3: That's
0: Shake
3: right.
0: Shake at Rage.
3: I'm going to have a great time.
0: All right. All right. So, hey, before we jump into that, we were talking about situation in the world with seemingly the whole world against Israel.
1: Yeah.
0: Steve. And even now, let me tell you what, just... And we were talking about, you know, Ray mentioned some scriptures in Bible prophecy, and we're seeing this play out. By play out, I mean the whole world is against Israel right now, with the exception, and of course, the whole world has basically been against Israel for since 1948, and whenever when was it 48? When they were
3: became a nation again.
0: Became a nation. But it's really amped up here because the weaponry that people have in the world, we see the drones that that militaries are using. But you have here now you know, the Turkey prime minister is speaking out against Israel. The world is angry at Israel. Well, they hate the Jews. They won't say that necessarily out loud like that just because, but they think Israel's an illegitimate country, and they're going to cite what's going on with Gaza.
3: Uh-huh.
0: All right. By that, I mean the Israelis have bombed and sent their troops into Gaza, which is where the Palestinian/Arab people live, where Hamas rules.
3: Uh-huh.
0: The terrorist organization, they rule, and people don't like it when innocent people die in Gaza. Now, they don't say a lot about the innocent people that were butchered on October the 8th, 1,100, 1,200 of them which started all this, mm-hmm. right? So,

0: But the world, it was almost like 2 or 3 days after October 8th, where all the Jews were massacred by Hamas. Within days, almost the world was calling for a ceasefire.
1: Yeah.
0: And I thought to myself, since when do the people who butcher 1,100 people in cold blood, it's awful, you go out and you kill people at a music festival, and then immediately you say to Israel, you can't quit firing at us. Since when does the perpetrators get to set the terms for the response of the people that have been, that were butchered to start this whole thing? Yeah. Does that make sense to you, friend?
1: No, absolutely. You know,
0: why is that?
1: Let's just deal with Gaza as an example of that hatred. Yeah. Remember, that territory which we call Gaza, not too long ago, that was part of Israel.
0: It's still Israel.
1: Yeah.
0: It's not an independent country. No. But go ahead.
1: It was part of Israel.
0: Yeah.
1: But Israel, as it has done so many times, in a bid to show we want to be at peace with the Palestinians, yeah, Israel gave up that land. They said, right, here,
0: the Gaza Strip, yeah,
1: move in there.
0: Yeah.
1: And we'll work together. And it was a beautiful area. But Israel gave it up, and they moved their own citizens. Israelis were forced to move out of Gaza.
0: I remember that.
1: And what did the Hamas rulers do after that? They took international money, including money from the United States.
0: Started firing rockets at Israel.
1: Started firing rockets. They took the cement, and instead of building nice buildings and nice hotels along the Mediterranean, they took the cement to build tunnels into Israel so Hamas terrorists could go in there.
0: I know.
1: So, you know, the truth is never being told about what's going on. Listen, the first Palestinians, do you know who they were? Jews. Because that name, Palestinian, is derived from a name, Philistina, which was given by the Roman leader, the Caesar at the time, because he hated Jews. And so he gave them the nickname, they're Philistinas. And that got translated down to Palestinians.
0: Yeah.
1: People don't know that.
0: Yeah.
1: In the schools in the West Bank and in Gaza, they're taught to hate. That phrase, from the river to the sea,
0: yeah,
1: it means annihilate. We believe in annihilating Israel.
0: Yeah. Yeah, there's just no, the focus and intensity of the hatred for the Jews and Israel is inexplicable to me, that the world cares so much about it. About that, why don't they say free Ukraine?
1: Mm-hmm.
0: You know, that's just not a cause celeb like free Palestine is. All right, we'll revisit this. This will be in the news from now till the Lord comes back, right?
1: Yes.
0: This story. Go ahead, Steve.
2: I would argue that perhaps the hatred of the Jews started in Egypt when they were slaves, and the plagues, and they went and took the promised land, and ever since then, and they've been assailed. One of the modern arguments that the world has against Israel right now is that what they're doing in Gaza is disproportionate. Well, only 1,300 of your people were slaughtered on October 7th, and you go in and kill thousands. Well, first of all, the terrorists are hiding behind civilians.
0: Right. You don't hear that from the left.
2: Ben Shapiro, we played this yesterday. I'd like to play it again, though. Ben Shapiro had an interesting response to this during an Oxford debate. And when said, well, it's disproportionate. There's so many more Palestinians or Arabs that are being killed than Jews were killed. This is what his response was.
3: If, based on the numbers, more Germans died than Brits in World War II, did that mean that the British were wrong in World War II? Because they did. Based on the numbers, does that mean that Britain was wrong in World War II?
4: Hamas keeps hiding civilians on top of the active combatants. If Hamas thought that Israel was simply going to target civilians, and they wanted to save their own civilians, theoretically, they would not put their rockets in apartment buildings. Okay, one of the things that drives me absolutely up a wall is this notion that Hamas itself knows that Israel is attempting to stop civilian casualties. There are tapes of Israel literally calling people standing outside buildings who work for Hamas, telling them, get the civilians out of the building, we're about to hit the building, and the Hamas guy saying, I don't want to get the people out of the building. And the IDF soldier saying, get them out or they're going to die. He says, I want them to die.
0: Yeah. Well, anyway, we'll see Prime Minister Benjamin Netanyahu is going to be speaking to the United Nations Thursday. And his plane's going to be landing in New Jersey, staying in New Jersey.
1: Yes.
0: That's interesting.
1: Mm-hmm.
0: Listen, there are more Jews in New York City than any place in the world, with the exception of the nation of Israel. So there's a lot of Jewish people in and around New York that care about what's happening. Because they, the Jewish people, are really under attack here in the U.S. too, because there's so much, because the Jewish people here in the U.S. are being held, the people on the far left are blaming the Jews for what Israel has done inside Gaza.
1: Mm-hmm.
0: So if you support Israel in any way, you support what they call genocide. Now, as I mentioned before, I think that's a misuse of that word, because there's a lot of Arabs who live in Israel, Bethlehem, Jericho, Nazareth, that aren't in the Gaza Strip, and they're not being taken out.
1: They're members of the Knesset.
0: Yeah.
1: They're Palestinians.
0: They're citizens of Israel, and so when you say genocide, if it were genocide, the Israelis would be taking out all the Arabs. They're not. They're only fighting Hamas in Gaza.
1: Yeah.
0: So it's not genocide, but they'd like to use that word because it generates a lot of emotion and, oh, who's committing genocide? Well, the Israelis are. Really? Okay. You see what I'm saying?
1: Yeah.
0: Listen, this is too, and we need to acknowledge, and we do here, war is hell. And do innocent have innocent people, just like innocent Israelis have died, the innocent Jews have died, innocent Arabs have died in Gaza. No question about it. Women and children. Because why? Primarily because Hamas mixes amongst Hamas, which is a terrorist organization recognized universally. They're the ones that are firing into, trying to kill the Jews. They're the one who slaughtered, butchered the 1,100 people on that day, October 7th. They're the ones who hide their weapons, as Ben Shapiro said, under mosques, under hospitals, under schools. So when the Israelis go out to take those things out, they might, by necessity,
1: mm-hmm.
0: there are, not by necessity, it's not the right way to phrase it, but it just happens that sometimes innocent people are killed, and with Israelis trying to defend themselves.
1: You know, one of the things that bothers me the most, Tim, is the mainstream media journalists, they know the truth of what we've been talking about here. They know the truth.
0: Yeah.
1: The Associated Press was housed in the same building as Hamas in Gaza, the Associated Press. We know that the Associated Press, since 2023, and other media have been using pictures,
0: yeah,
1: AI generated pictures, to make to show, you know, dying children in the arms of mothers in Gaza. They've been falsifying those pictures.
0: Yeah,
1: you know, it's scandalous how the mainstream media covers this.
0: Yeah,
1: they cover it from the side. Can you imagine during World War II, the mainstream media basically sympathizing with the Nazis?
0: Yeah.
1: This is what's happening now.
0: With Hamas. Hamas being the same as...
1: Yeah, they're sympathizing with Hamas.
0: Yeah. All right, Steve, go ahead.
2: All right. Well, one of the things that has got me a little bit riled up this morning is we're hearing Lindsey Clancy is in the news again. You remember Lindsey Clancy? She is the woman that has confessed, actually, to killing by strangling her three children. She was put on trial. Where a lone holdout juror stopped her from being declared not guilty by reason of insanity. A local TV station doxed this guy. They found him, and now they are persecuting him. And in fact, Kevin Reddington, who is the defense attorney for Lindsey Clancy, is now demanding that this juror, whose name, I can say it now because it's out there, his name is Michael Desranville, that he appear before the judge, that they look at his phone records. They want to find out if he lied on his jury form. They are destroying this man's life. And Kevin Reddington is asking the judge to declare her now to dismiss all charges and declare that she's acquitted. I'll tell you, I don't have audio of this, but our friend Jonathan Turley thinks this is a, he wrote this. He said that the demand from Reddington is highly unusual. Occasionally, defense counsels will raise later discovered information on a possible juror misconduct, but Reddington has shown that he is, attacked the juror in the courtroom, even suggesting he was prejudiced against disabled individuals. This Kevin Reddington has moved from zealous advocacy to virtual stalking of this holdout juror. It is unconscionable what's going on there.
0: I think we all agree with you, brother. Yep. Is that pretty well?
2: Okay.
0: Yeah. We're speechless.
5: I can't remember a case, Steve, like this, where a juror, of course, maybe, you know, I'm thinking out loud as I'm saying this, maybe this wasn't very possible before the age of the internet, because in the age of the internet, it's possible to use search engines, to use records, to break into systems, what's been done to this guy is, you use the word unconscionable, it's evil what they're doing here. Evil. And at the end of it all, they want to get all the charges dismissed against this woman who murdered her own children. I forget the phrase you use, but it makes me angry too. Whatever you said, Steve, I back you up on that.
2: Yeah, every time I think about this and the disjointed, unhinged fan club that Lindsey Clancy has collected around herself, something is desperately wrong with our society when this is allowed to happen. Something's desperately wrong in Canada too, Fred, and I'm going to actually hold you responsible for this. Actually, I'm not. But there is an 83-year-old grandmother up there by the name of Brigitte Stegman, who was put to death through their medical assistance in dying program, assisted suicide, against her will. It said that she died with a whole lot of blood around her because they couldn't get the needle in the first time, and her hands clasped in prayer. She never consented to this.
0: But she did. She signed up for it.
2: She did, and then she changed her mind.
0: We need to put it in full context.
2: Yeah, well.
0: Because they didn't just go in and tell them what happened.
2: All right. So, Stegman, 83 years old, she had cancer, and it was stage 4 stomach cancer. The state Canada is known to push this at every conceivable point. If they can, they will ask, and if they can assist you to die, she agreed. She said, okay. And when her family went to double check and said, are you sure? She said she changed her mind. She says, no. And she started to cry and say, I don't want to die. I don't want to die.
5: Mm-hmm.
2: Well, she held to this position. Her family went on a 10-day vacation somewhere. And in the middle of this 10-day vacation, lo and behold, she changed her mind back. They were told, the medical community that's taking care of her told her they changed her mind back. So the family came back and took her out for some ice cream and said, you know, today you're going to die. And then she said again, she said, no, I don't want to. But by that time, they had everything ready. She never consented on the day that they put the medication in. She never said, yeah, I'm settled now. I want this to happen. At the end, she said she didn't, and they still went through with it.
5: Wait, just a second there, Steve. Did you say that the family came back from vacation and then took her out for ice cream?
2: While
5: and then said, today you're going to die?
2: Yes.
5: I don't even understand.
2: The family is fairly complicit. So while the family was away on a 10-day trip, the staff at the rest home resumed discussions about medical assistance in dying with Stegman. The family said an assessment was conducted and Stegman was determined capable of consenting. when they came back, even though she got every question about on the test, mental competency test, right, she said that her living siblings were dead. She didn't know that they were still living.
0: So what's the point in all this? What point are you trying to make?
2: Whenever you have assisted dying, it starts out, they say, only people who were in the last weeks in order to give them peace in dying so that they don't suffer needlessly, we're going to help them go a couple days early. That's where it always starts, but it always ends up with someone that is either not terminally ill, maybe they have a long disease that's or disability that's going to make their life a little more difficult. We talked the other day about a two-year-old that they put to death because this child had some physical disabilities. The parents consented to it. Every time you have medical assistance in dying, whether it's in Canada, whether it's in Netherlands, in Europe, whether it's in Washington or Oregon, the line creeps more and more and more because it is a disavowal of life. You are disrespecting life when you take it out of God's hands.
5: You know, maybe the key words there are the line creeps. That's an interesting way to put it. That you may, you know, when the law is passed, the line is over here, but it always moves in the wrong direction.
2: Always.
0: Let me ask you guys a question here, and I'm not. This will sound like I'm playing devil's advocate, and I'm not, because I don't believe in assisted suicide. I don't believe in it. For moral reasons and for biblical, I don't think, as you said, Steve, that's taken, you're playing God there. However, let me ask you this. We put pets down.
2: Yes.
0: Okay, now hear me out. Okay, and don't laugh. No, I mean, you can laugh if you want to.
2: I'm
0: but,
2: not laughing.
0: And I understand when you go, well, we're talking pets, not people. But we put pets down in the name of not making them suffer. Mm-hmm. And the humane thing to do. And we don't even bat an eye about it. So again, I'm just asking the question, so don't misunderstand that Tim believes this. I'm asking the question that a lot of people would ask that deserves an answer, Ray. What's the difference between somebody who's terminally ill, maybe on their last months of life, and you don't want to see them suffer, so you give them something to help them put them to permanent sleep or cause them to die? What's the difference?
5: Well, the essential difference is this, that we human beings, we are made in the image of God. We have worth and value and dignity because we are made in the image of God. This is from Genesis 1 and Genesis 2. And I have 3 feet away from me, no less than that. Our Aussie doodle, Sadie, who is light and life to us, but she's not the same as Marlene and me. We love that dog. Fiercely love that dog, but if you take what the Bible says seriously, that Sadie is a creation of God, but she's not made in the image of God the way Marlene and I are, our kids are, our grandkids are, and that image of God deserves to be respected from the moment of conception to the moment of actual physical death. It's different. We all deeply understand. We love our animals, but there is a difference between the animals and the human beings made in God's image.
0: Brady, any thoughts on this?
1: Yeah, I think the issue of money has entered into the question about what they call doctor-assisted suicide. When you have socialized medicine, as they do in Canada, and Canada is now one of the leaders in the world per capita of doctor-assisted suicide. When you have socialized medicine, money becomes a factor because they start to use arguments like, you know, if you go ahead and do this now, Mrs. Whatever, it'll save your family a lot of money. And why put your family through the financial constraints of keeping you alive? Go ahead and get this done. It's going to happen anyway. This is what's going on right now, and I only see it increasing because the median age of the population is we're getting older and older as a population, and to deal with financial constraints of the medical care of individuals, I think you're going to only see an increase in this.
0: Yeah. All right. Well, thank you, Steve.
2: My pleasure.
0: Thanks to Fred, to Ray, and to Chris and Kendra. Brent Creeley, our producer. Cole Green, our video man. Who else? Somebody put a birthday cake back there for somebody here, and it's very tasty.
1: Mm.
0: I couldn't tell whose birthday it was because the writing on the cake had been eaten into. So I don't know who to...
1: So
0: wish
1: cake instead of popcorn.
5: Happy birthday.
2: I just
0: took part of the birthday cake, but I don't know who to wish happy birthday to is what I'm telling you. All right. Thanks for listening, everybody. We hope you have a wonderful afternoon. Keep listening to American Family Radio, and we shall see you tomorrow.

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7: Now, I don't understand how this is possible, but people will try to commit suicide, and there's many people that try to commit suicide and fail. They can't even kill themselves. They can't even escape this misery according to Revelation.
8: Welcome to In Grace with Jim Scudder, the senior pastor of Quentin Road Baptist Church in suburban Chicago. He is also the president of Dayspring Bible College, shaping the next generation of Christian leaders.
9: Hi, this is Pastor Jim Scudder, and today we will be doing part two of the message we started yesterday, Demonic Invasion from the Bottomless Pit. And as you heard in the opening quote, there are going to be people responding to these calamities coming upon them, and we're in Revelation chapter 9, and they are going to try to end their lives if they won't be able to. This is how bad it will be in the end times, in the tribulation period. We're going to be getting into this in a second. Again, we're in Revelation chapter 9, and it's this God allowing the bottomless pit to be opened and these demonic creatures coming out and afflicting those on the earth. So we're going to be talking about this and more today, and I'm glad you are part of our audience. And I do believe the end times are right around the corner. We have a trip to Israel coming up where you can go and see what the focal point of prophecy is going to be. It's going to be Jerusalem. It's going to be Israel. I would love to show it to you. I'll be teaching prophecy. I'll be teaching history. We'll be marveling at the miracle of Israel, and we'll be able to support Israel while we're there and be a blessing to those that are living there. If you'd like to get information on the In Grace Solidarity trip to Israel, you can call us right now and we'll send you a brochure. 1-800-78-GRACE. 1-800-78-GRACE. 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Jesus speaks in Luke 16 about two people. Now, he gave a lot of parables, which were stories that he told that were, we believe, fictional, but about a truth. But this one, we don't believe is a parable because this one, he uses a name. And on all the parables, he never used a name. And this one was Lazarus and the rich man. And one lived very well, rich, had everything he needed. The other was poor. They both died in Luke 16, 21. The beggar died and was carried by the angels into Abraham's bosom. Now, that's not his body, that's his soul, right? And I love the fact that when someone dies in faith, a believer, they are carried by angels. And I just love the idea of that. Into Abraham's bosom, what is this? Well, I believe it is a temporary heaven, a compartment of Hades. The rich man also died and was buried, and in hell, okay, this is Hades, he lifted up his eyes, being in torments, and seeth Abraham afar off, and Lazarus in his bosom. So we have a place, a literal place, that is in the spirit realm for the departed spirits that did not receive the free gift of eternal life, did not put their trust in God, and they're in this compartment called Hades, torment. But then you have the other side of this, and the Bible describes it as Abraham's bosom. We could also call it Hades paradise, that the departed souls of believers resided, and there was a great gulf between them. So you couldn't go between them, but apparently they could see between them. And he cried, this is the rich man that was in this torment, this temporary place called Hades, cried and said, Father Abraham, have mercy on me and send Lazarus that he may dip the tip of his finger in water and cool my tongue, for I am tormented in this flame. It sounds literal, doesn't it? But Abraham said, Son, remember that thou in thy lifetime receivest thy good things, and likewise Lazarus received evil things, and now he is comforted and thou art tormented. Imagine the irony of that. And beside all this, between us and you, there is a great gulf fixed, so that they which could would pass from hence to you cannot. So hell is permanent. Neither can they pass to us that they would come from thence. This is what Jesus is saying about hell.
7: After Jesus died, this is an interesting verse in Ephesians 4 in verses 8 and 9, where it talks about him leading captivity captive. What is this talking about? Wherefore he saith, when he ascended up on high, he led captivity captive. I believe this is a reference to Jesus going into Hades paradise and gathering those that have died in faith and bringing their soul to heaven and gave gifts unto men. Now that he ascended, what is it but that he also descended first into the lower parts of the earth? Now, does that mean literally in the middle of this earth is where these compartments are? I don't really know. I really don't know. But again, when we're looking at this abyss, you have this star falling from heaven to the earth and then this abyss opening up and smoke pouring out. So perhaps it is. We don't know for sure, but I know that these things are in the Bible. These hints are in the Bible. And so those souls that are still in Hades torment, those that have died that haven't been in faith to this point are there. And one day they will be cast into an eternal lake of fire, a permanent hell. So let's go back to Revelation 9. Remember where it says a star fell from heaven to earth. This one sounds familiar like the other stars in the other chapter, but this one is different because of the personal pronouns, and this one has a key. So what is this? Who is this? Well, I believe that Isaiah 14, 12 gives us a clue. How art thou fallen from heaven, O Lucifer? Lucifer, let's just stop for a moment. Lucifer was a created being of God, a beautiful angel of light, the highest created being of God. But Lucifer, son of the morning, how art thou cut down to the ground, which thou didst weaken the nations? And we don't have time to go through this today, but go through this on your own and you'll see why he fell and why he pulled a third of the angels that are now demons with him. It's basically because he said, I will. And whenever we say, I will, instead of thine will be done, we are going to be doing the same thing that he did. Now, God did not offer the angels salvation, so they have no hope, but we do. Even though we've fallen, we've sinned, we've had pride influence us and ruin parts of our life or all of our life, we can be saved because Jesus became a man and died for our sins. And if we receive by faith his gift, we have eternal life. Let's look at Isaiah 14, 15. Yet thou shalt be brought down to hell to the sides of the pit. Does this sound familiar? Now, while we go through, and by the way, that word in Hebrew, because this is in the Old Testament, is Sheol, but that's the same word as Hades that we get in the Greek. So Sheol, Hades, is all the same idea. And we'll see the Antichrist, the false prophet, they'll be in this bottomless pit for 1,000 years and loosed, and then eternally they will be cast into the lake of fire as well. So let's continue to read about the rest of this trumpet judgment, the fifth trumpet judgment. In Revelation 9, verse 3, it says, and there came out of the smoke locusts upon the earth. Now let me stop for a moment. It says locusts. In the study of Revelation, we're going to take things literal when possible. So my idea here is that these are locusts, but unlike any that you've ever seen, thank God. Okay, locusts were bad news at the time, and still today, they can come in swarms and decimate crops. But these locusts were different. They came upon the earth, and unto them was given power as the scorpions of the earth have power. So we're going to see how they are like scorpions in just a minute. And it was commanded, verse 4, them that they should not hurt the grass of the earth, neither any green thing, neither any tree. Now that's why these are different than the locusts that you would see today. Because the locusts you would see today are hurting the green things. But these weren't. But only those men which have not the seal of God in their foreheads. Now, you'll have to think back a few chapters, right? When we talked about the 144,000 Jewish evangelists, the Bible says that they were sealed and that they would be saved, okay? And so this plague, just like in the plagues in Egypt, Israel was protected. So are the people that are sealed. I believe that these are all the people on the earth during the tribulation that have received Jesus. They have received a mark and they have protection from these horrible creatures. But those that have rejected Jesus still are going to be suffering from these creatures. And this suffering is horrible. Verse 5, and to them it was given that they should not kill them. Okay, this sting was so bad that you would want to die and you would actually try, because the pain was so horrible, you would try to kill yourself, but that they should be tormented 5 months, and their torment was the torment of a scorpion when he striketh a man. Any of you been stung by a scorpion? I'm assuming it's not pleasant. They say it is just a horrible sting, very painful.
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7: Again, this sounds unbelievable, but I believe we have to take literal where possible. And certainly this is a horrible plague coming upon the earth. Tails like unto scorpions, and stings in their tails, and their power was to hurt men 5 months. But God still protects his own, doesn't he? You know, Jesus sent out 70 of his disciples to go evangelize during his ministry. And when they came back, he says something very interesting that I think pertained to them, but also sometimes the Bible, actually many times we see in the Bible, double meanings and double prophecies. So there was a prophecy that there was someone that would desecrate the temple, called the Abomination of Desolation, the rebuilt temple in Jerusalem. We know that actually happened after that prophecy. Antiochus Epiphanes did it and desecrated the temple by slaughtering a pig. But we also know that it's predicted to be in the future by the Antichrist will do the same thing. So a double fulfillment of the same prophecy. But here in Jesus' words, he's speaking about the 70 going out and how they were protected. But I think he's also referring to the future. So let's look at that in Luke 10. In verse 18, and he said unto them, I beheld Satan as lightning fall from heaven. That sounds a lot like what Revelation 9 said. Behold, I give unto you power to tread on serpents and scorpions and over all the power of the enemy, and nothing shall by any means hurt you. Isn't that wonderful? God protects his own. First of all, I'm glad I'm not going through this tribulation period. Second of all, I'm glad that God does protect me, because I have accepted the pardon. I have received the gift of eternal life. I am not going to face hell. I am not going to face these plagues. God will protect me from these things for sure. But think about this scene. Satan falling from heaven. You say, wait a second, what do you mean Satan falling from heaven? Satan's in heaven? How can Satan be in heaven? Well, this is odd, isn't it? But Job tells us that Satan had access to the throne of God. He was able to talk to God about the reasons he said Job was serving God, and that was because God was good to Job. But we also find in the New Testament that Jesus is our attorney. He's our advocate before the Father because Satan is accusing the brethren. So even to this day, Satan still has access to God, but there's going to be a day when that access, the door closes and he's tossed out for good. Will that be right at the beginning of the tribulation? Will it be right at this point in this fifth judgment? It's probably in that fifth trumpet judgment, where this is literally when he is cast out of heaven and he will no longer have access to God. And eventually he'll be in chains for 1,000 years. And then finally he will be forever and ever and ever locked in a literal hell, eternal lake of fire. Revelation 9, 11 and 12. And they had a king over them, these demon creatures that came from the bottomless pit, which is the angel of the bottomless pit. This is a terrible creature whose name in the Hebrew tongue is Abaddon, but in the Greek tongue, his name, Apollyon. We've heard Apollyon used in reference to Satan, but I'm not sure that this is actually Satan. I believe that this angel of the bottomless pit is a underling of Satan. But all of this is what the Bible calls a woe. And this is the first woe. One woe is past, and behold, there come two woes more hereafter. This is terrible. It's horrible. It's horrible to have to talk about hell today, but when we come to it, we don't shy away from it. It's in the Bible. There's a reason it's in the Bible, and the reason is because it's real. It's literal. It's eternal. I don't want anyone to go there. The door of hell says deserved. And that's what I deserve. I deserve to go to hell. You say, well, you're a pretty good person. Well, maybe, maybe not. Ask my wife. She'll tell you. Your wife will be very honest, right? You say, well, I've never committed any horrible sin. You know, one church calls it mortal sins. Well, I believe all sins will send you to hell. You say, one little sin? Yeah, because sin is rebellion against God. Sin is horrible. You mean gossip is as bad as adultery or murder or witchcraft or whatever. You can name all those sins that everyone says, yeah, that's bad. But is gossip or, you know, not telling the whole truth or whatever, lying, a little white lie? Here's why it's bad. Yeah, some are more serious than others and they affect more people than others, but all sins are sins. And the reason is because God is perfect. He is just, he is holy. And any sin is our attempt to do what we want to do and not listen to what he tells us. The God who is omnipotent, all-powerful, almighty, holy and just, when we sin against him, that sin has to be dealt with in a serious way because he's a serious God. So that's why there is a hell for the devil, for the demons. But God doesn't want you to go, for the gate of heaven says, believe. Believe. You have the gate of hell that says deserved. You have the gate of heaven that says believe. Anyone that has believed on the Lord Jesus Christ, Jesus came in the flesh because we are sinners. He became a man to die for sinners. He never sinned, but he became sin for us on the cross. God so loved the world that he gave his only begotten son that whosoever believeth in him should not perish but have everlasting life. Our sin is something we all have. Our sin separates us from a perfect and holy God. What are we going to do? We can't get rid of this in ourselves. People try to do good works, turn over a new leaf. They try to be good. The problem with it, let's say you can be good the rest of your life, you still have sin. You can't get rid of it yourself. You deserve to be put into an eternal lake of fire. But God loves you. He loves you so much that he sent his only begotten son, Jesus, who had no sin, to be made sin for us that we might be made, watch, the righteousness of God in him. For it's by grace that you're saved through faith. It's not of yourselves. It's a gift of God. It's not of works, lest any man should boast. All you have to do to avoid hell is put your trust, your only hope in Jesus, the Son of God who died on a cross for your sins. He took upon himself all of your sins and my sins and the sins of the world. He died that day, but he didn't stay dead. He led captivity captive. He rose again. And because he rose, all that have put their faith in him will rise. First, our soul will be with him at the very moment of death. The angels will carry your soul to heaven. Then one day your body will catch up and it won't be this old frail body. I'm not that old. I haven't even hit 50 yet. Getting there, but I'm feeling it. I'm telling you, I'm like, what is going on? I'm young. My body says, no, you're not. I made the mistake of playing basketball against my son-in-law, who's still in his 20s, like mid-20s. And man, I tell you, you want to feel old? Play basketball against your 27-year-old son-in-law. You feel really old. But we're going to have a new body, and that body will be perfect. And that'll be a great day. So you should be saved to escape hell. But you should also be saved to be reconciled back to your Creator. Not only is salvation about avoiding hell, which is a no-brainer, but it's more about being bought back to God and serving Him and your life meaning something now. And all the problems that you're facing, now God can use those things to make you more and more like Jesus. You don't have that when you don't have salvation. And if you get to the end of your life without Christ, you will die separated from God forever in a place called hell. And if you'll receive by faith the Lord Jesus as your only way to heaven, the one who died on the cross, the very God becomes man, he dies for us and he rises again, you will have everlasting life.
9: Tell you what, it is scary to read about what's coming on the earth. And you say, oh, Pastor, you really believe that? Are you sure it's not just allegorical? Well, listen, I believe the Bible literal when possible. And these things sound like a literal progression of what's coming upon the earth. There is a demonic invasion from a bottomless pit coming. It very clearly spells it out. And again, it seems unbelievable. But God has to put an end to the rebellion, to the sin, to the pain that sin has caused. And man continues to shake his fist at God, and God's going to say, no more. And it's not because God is vengeful. God is a God of love. He's paid the price. He's demonstrated his love. And if you put your faith in him, you'll be saved, and you won't have to face any of this. You can get more information about eternal life, about heaven and hell, when you call us at 1-800-78-GRACE. 1-800-78-GRACE. You can also go to ingraceradio.com. Go to that same website if you'd like to get the Armageddon's Dawn prophecy chart and the new book, The Spiritual War Against Israel, Defending Biblical Zionism and Understanding Israel's Place in God's Prophetic Plan. 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
12: American Family News, I'm Steve Hugh. President Trump speaking to the United Nations General Assembly this morning, where he spoke about the U.S.'s ongoing war with Iran. The president describing the Iranian regime as the bully of the Middle East for more than 50 years, adding the U.S. military has taken swift action to ensure they don't get their hands on a nuclear weapon.
13: For 51 years, the fanatical Iranian regime has ruled by bloodshed and mass murder, spreading death and carnage and chaos across the entire Middle East and beyond. They were the bully of the Middle East, but they are the bully no more. Iran's goal was to complete their mad dash to a nuclear bomb from behind this conventional ballistic missile shield. If they had succeeded, that wicked regime would have been free to spread terror and death forever.
12: Israeli Prime Minister Benjamin Netanyahu posting a video to X attacking New York City Mayor Zohran Mamdani ahead of his visit to the Big Apple for the UN General Assembly. In the video, the Israeli leader claimed Mamdani was inciting violence against Jews.
14: Shame on you, Mr. Mamdani. Shame on you for supporting the Hamas terrorist monsters who butchered our people. Shame on you for inciting riots against New York Jews. I'm coming to the UN. I'm going to tell the truth about our heroic soldiers, and I'm going to tell the truth about you.
12: Texas Governor Greg Abbott is taking more steps to limit data center development in his state, Ashley Webster reports.
15: The Texas governor is ordering environmental regulators to stop approving permits for tech projects until an electricity audit is finished. That means that Abbott has now cut off major state-level approvals for data centers, blocking them from getting environmental permits or connecting to Texas's main power grid. The governor previously calling for Texas to be the epicenter of artificial intelligence development. Abbott is now responding to anger over data center development. Polls have shown that many voters would oppose having a data center in their community.
12: A grand jury announcing a major decision in the death of 18-year-old Nolan Wells in Mississippi.
16: The Mississippi grand jury finding no evidence of criminal activity in Nolan Wells' death at this time. Wells' body was discovered 2 days after he vanished from a July 4th boat trip to Horn Island with several friends. Mississippi grand jury reviewed the evidence, including the autopsy report. It concludes Wells likely drowned, saying there was no evidence that any people with him contributed to his death or that it was racially motivated. Wells was black, his friends white. The grand jury says, should further credible evidence come to light that Wells' death was not accidental, it'll review it again. Sue Guzman, Fox News.
12: Governor Mara Healey is pushing to expand postpartum care and mental health support for new mothers across Massachusetts. But the proposal is already drawing heavy fire from conservative critics. Chris Woodward has more.
17: Governor Healey announced a new package this month proposing $2 million to make the Department of Public Health's Welcome Family Home Visiting Program universally available statewide. The plan also dedicates $250,000 to bolster a child psychiatry access program for moms. State officials say the funding will help nurses check on newborns, screen for postpartum mental health concerns, and connect families with care earlier. But C.J. Doyle of the Catholic Action League of Massachusetts sharply criticized the initiative.

0: home and of, and not only of the baby, but of the home and the parents and the caregivers, which means these are going to be government inspections.
1: Doyle is urging families to decline participation and asking citizens to contact their state lawmakers to block funding for the program in the upcoming supplemental budget. I'm Chris Woodward.
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6: 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I'm Todd Herman. Welcome to A Disciple's View. We're going to do a thing where we sometimes stand a little bit, not adverse to, but in opposition to the imposed news cycle. Because there's something that I think bears a lot of attention, and that's what happened in Canada in regard to the Allison Inquiry. So the Allison Inquiry brought together a lot of people who have been injured by the COVID shots, family members of people who were killed by the COVID shots, family members of people who were killed by the hospital protocols, remdesivir, forcing people onto ventilators. It brought in media people, longtime career media people with Canadian Broadcasting Corporation, talking about how their corporation had become a propaganda arm for pharma and Fauci and Moderna, Pfizer, Gates, Epstein. Never forget that Jeffrey Epstein, created the financial model for Bill Gates to profit from his investment in vaccines. Remember what he was doing that just because he loved people? The Allison Inquiry has gotten almost zero attention in the media, and that's quite on purpose. And yet the Toronto Star, which is a widely distributed publication in Canada, allowed an editorial in its pages stating that the COVID disaster was either the biggest medical state mistake in Canadian history at best, or at worst, a human rights crime. The reason I bring this up is because the shots are still on the market. RFK Jr. has the power to withdraw or change the waiver for these shots. He has the power to withdraw these shots, to strike them from the market. There is now a letter that's gone to RFK Jr. with a couple of thousand doctors signed on to it, demanding that the shots be pulled from the market. RFK Jr. has done a lot of good. Thus far, though, these shots are still getting put into people's arms. And I will remind you, not a single American has ever once received the shots that got the emergency use authorization. They have never been employed here. And if a doctor did not explain to you the risk profiles and that these are not vaccines, you never got informed. You never had reasonable, then you couldn't provide reasonable consent. The Allison Inquiry lasted 5 days. The media has studiously avoided it. Here's an example of some of the things that were discussed. This is Dan Hartman telling his story at the Allison Inquiry. Dan's only child, Sean, died 33 days after his first Pfizer shot.
7: 4 days after the shot, a 17-year-old healthy hockey player is rushed to emergency. Because, so he's got the raccoon eye. So you're meaning where it's like really, almost like bruised eyes, like shiners.
8: Yeah.
7: He's got a rash all over his neck and face. There's clearly something going on. He's vomiting. And his right shoulder is in extreme distress and

0: pain, but he has injection was in the left shoulder, and they don't even do blood work at the ER?
1: Nope. They only gave him a prescription for a painkiller for his sore shoulder. That's it. And sent him home.
0: So no testing at all?
1: Nothing.
0: So just here's a more stronger painkiller than you can get in the drugstore. Did they tell him to go to his family doctor or to?
1: Yeah, they told him to follow up with his family doctor.
0: Okay.
1: But blood tests should have been done at the very least.
2: There's a test called a D-dimer test that should have been done. D-dimers detect blood clots in the human body. And it's a very, very good test, very easy to do, very accessible. And Dr. Peter McCullough, who is one of the most the renowned cardiologists in the world, reviewed that case. The Canadian health officials pretended. They just don't know how he died. Cause of death was not determined. Peter McCullough looked at the autopsy, the results, the pictures and notes, and came away and said, no, it's very clear. He died from myocarditis, swelling of the heart. And this was probably preceded by blood clots, because the Pfizer injections and the Moderna injections, those spike proteins, they cause microclotting in just about everybody. But often the body's able to metabolize that. More serious clots, they can't. When a young man comes in with a rash and a soreness in the non-injection arm, if you're an older person and you walk to a doctor and say, man, my left arm is killing me, and I try to stretch it out and nothing works and it feels tight, you're probably going to get a heart test. You might be having a heart attack. He was probably having a heart attack. The raccoon eyes, the dark circles under the eyes, Dr. Peter McCullough said any physician who looks at that and says, wow, did you get beat up or hit in the face? No. They would look at that because it's a sign of blood clots. He had bloodshot eyes, sign of blood clots. They didn't even do an elementary test. They sent him home and he died. And then they pretended it was unknown in terms of the cause of death. That came out during the Allison inquiry. During the Allison inquiry, it came out that just like here, there were families who were given no choice. Doctors secretly put their family members on ventilators, even though their blood oxygen levels were perfectly healthy at 98%. The Allison inquiry has gotten precious little attention, and already the Toronto Star has published this editorial demanding they want to see arrests and resignations, or prosecutions and resignations, in Canada. There was a medical controversy in Canada. It killed 8,000 Canadians. It was a the blood supply got infected. These shots have probably killed more than that, and that just about took down a government. There's good news on this front, which is why I want RFK Jr. to move on this. If you have been injured by the shots, if you were forced to take the shots, if you were a doctor forced to cover up the effects of the shots, if you were forced to lie about the shots or give the shots, there's a judicial precedent I want you to hear about. This is Dr. Meryl Nass explaining how she secured a massive legal victory for COVID dissidents.
3: So we won the ability to take the board members to court in their personal capacity. So they're broad. Yeah. So their broad immunity that they thought would protect them has been pierced. And the judge said you can go after them for damages, even potentially including punitive damages. So that was very good, and we'll go forward.
2: So this had to do with a medical board in Maine. And this woman chose to fight back because she was told that she couldn't speak out about the COVID shots. And this is in federal court. So a firm called Libby O'Brien Kingley and Champion defended her. And this is what they write. In simple terms, after the board, Maine Board of Licensure in Medicine investigated Dr. Nass over her public comments, the board ordered her to undergo psychological evaluation and immediately suspended her medical license. We challenged those actions in federal court, arguing that they violated her constitutional rights. The court rejected board members' arguments to dismiss the case, allowing Dr. Nass's First Amendment retaliation claim to move forward. In doing so, the court also raised serious concerns about whether the board's process was influenced by political pressure. And now she can sue the board members themselves. Praise God Almighty. If you were punished as a medical provider for speaking out against the shots, if you were threatened for speaking out against the shots, if you lost your job for speaking out against the shots, if you were forced to lie about the shots, get in touch with that law firm or a decent First Amendment law firm and let the lawsuits pile up. Now, RFK Jr. has the power to take these shots off the market. But he's busy talking about a different medication. Now, my theory here is this, that RFK Jr. has made a deal with President Trump. President Trump brought him on board to help the president in the election. RFK Jr. had some support from independents. And no doubt when he became part of the MAGA team, the Make America Healthy Again adjunct to the MAGA team, no doubt he brought some votes over. He helped shift the tides towards President Trump, who won in a landslide anyway, because Kamala Harris couldn't get a vote. Well, she bought them. That's the one she got, the one she bought. And I think he made a deal with the president. You can slow down funding for the mRNAs. You can criticize the mRNAs. You can go to the boards that control shots for kids, and you can slow down vaccinations. You can face them. You can pace them further apart, so a kid doesn't get all 79 or whatever vaccinations in a couple of days. You can do that. You can remove the mRNAs from the suggested vaccinations or shots for kids, since they're not vaccines. You can do all of that, but you cannot pull them off the market, because to do so would force President Trump to face the fact that the shots he still wants to believe cure cancer, in addition to stopping the COVID flu, do neither. They don't cure cancer. The evidence is they cause it. So I think RFK Jr. made a deal. Politics is war by peaceful means, and he's getting some things done. But RFK Jr., sir, you're never going to have another chance. And if you made this deal with the president, then I admire your loyalty to the president. But I admire your loyalty to the lives of Americans a lot more. And I wish you would go back to the president and back to the president, or get someone on his team to go to him. Get his son-in-law, who he listens to very closely, to go to him. Someone needs to save people from these shots. And RFK Jr. is talking about some other pharma. This is over-the-counter stuff. RFK Jr. shared how multiple studies have linked Tylenol not only to autism, but also to ADHD and other issues.
4: Important findings from our autism work that are vital for parents to know as they make these decisions. First, HHS will act on acetaminophen. The FDA is responding to clinical and laboratory studies that suggest a potential association between acetaminophen use during pregnancy and adverse neurodevelopmental outcomes, including later diagnosis for ADHD and autism. Scientists have proposed biological mechanisms linking prenatal acetaminophen exposure to altered brain development. We have also evaluated the contrary studies that show no association. Today, the FDA will issue a physician's notice about the risk of acetaminophen during pregnancy and begin the process to initiate a safety label change. HHS will launch a nationwide public service campaign to inform families and protect public health.
2: Acetaminophen is one of the main ingredients in Tylenol. And with all of the linking of acetaminophen to these harms, praise God for RFK Jr. speaking about these things. But can we agree on something? When our government just 6 months ago gave $1 billion to Big Pharma in the presence of Moderna and Pfizer for more mRNAs, can we admit that big government doesn't care that these shots are killing people and maiming people and causing miscarriages and spontaneous abortions. And can we agree on something else? God cares. We are made in His image. And the same Jesus who wept at the tomb of Lazarus, will return. And on those days when Christ comes to settle everything, He will not be weeping. He will be at war. And He always wins. We'll come back on A Disciple's View.

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1: One of my frequent lines is, he who defines the terms often wins the debate. Progressives refer to people who support abortion as pro-choice. Who isn't in favor of choice? Well, they might define people who come to this country illegally as undocumented workers. Who could be against people here to work? The other day, a Los Angeles City Councilman referred to drug-addicted vagrants on the streets as our neighbors. Heather McDonald expressed her concern with this rebranding. It was being used as a rhetorical device to allow homeless encampments near senior centers and libraries and around freeway overpasses. The word neighbor conjures up all sorts of images. The assumption is that a neighbor shares the neighborhood's interest in stability and could even be counted upon in times of need. Does the city councilman really believe these vagrants could be counted on to contribute anything to society? What contribution do they make for society? They don't pay taxes. They don't pay rent. They often contribute to the crime in that area. They leave behind everything from feces to drug paraphernalia. They usually turn down offers by city workers to find them shelter and services. Heather McDonald asked a good question. Would the city councilman or his fellow DSA members ask an encampment occupant to watch their children while they run an errand, or to keep an eye on their homes while they go on vacation as one might with an actual neighbor? In one sense, these people on the street are our neighbors because they live in our neighborhood, but in another sense, they aren't acting neighborly at all. This rebranding is an attempt to confuse the issue and win the debate. I'm Kirby Anderson, and that's my point of view.
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4: I heard an interview from a minister that wrote a book that was really popular that was contacted by Jim Baker in prison and went and spoke to Jim Baker and said to him, he goes, Jim, how does a guy go off the rails like you did? Like, did you quit loving Jesus at some point? And Jim goes, no, never quit loving Jesus. He goes, the problem is I quit fearing it, right? And the fear of the Lord is the beginning of knowledge, right?
3: Yeah.
4: And that is... Man, it makes me tingle. It makes my skin a little tingle when I think about it because, yes, man, he is a loving father, full of grace, full of forgiveness.
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3: He is grace. He is mercy. 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And there comes a time where you'll be in front of Jesus and you say, now I'll serve. And Jesus has to say,
4: I don't know you.
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0: appreciate you listening to Stop This View. I'm Todd Herman. Forgive me. I get these weird allergies. Every doctor I've talked to says it's a weird time for allergies. It's rare to get them. So if I sound a little rough, that's what's going on. I'm not sick. It makes it hard to breathe, and my voice gets a little bit weird. So please forgive me. We are called to be in this world and not of it. And the more time I spend trying to practice that, the more helpful the Lord is. And there are so many things that happened to me this weekend. And one of them, well, there's a couple things. I got to meet some listeners who've listened to me on radio since I began in Seattle way back in the day. And that's always just heartwarming. And in one instance, I was headed into a hotel where I was staying. I went and spoke at an event, and I'll tell you about this during a personal note. But I was headed into this hotel, and praise God, I got in early. It was a long weekend, a beautiful weekend. I got to spend time with my longest, lifelong friend and brother whose family brought me to Christ. His music opens and closes our show. His real name is Matthew. He recorded as Matt Bruno, and that record is called Punch and Beauty. That's the music you hear opening and closing. And I got to go speak at an event in Bellingham and got there very, very early because I'm obsessive about never being late. Got to check into the hotel early, like 9:30 a.m. What a blessing. Otherwise, I would have been sitting in my truck for 5 hours. And I was walking into the hotel, and I saw a gentleman walking with some ladies. And the gentleman, it was obvious, and he mentioned this. He's a very heavy man. And I instantly thought of my father. Instantly. Because my dad used to make fun of how he looked and his body weight. And I instantly felt this sense of love. Man, that can be hard. I get into the elevator and the brother turns to me and he says, "You look like a guy named Todd Herman." And I said, "Yeah, that's me." And he's, "Oh my gosh, I can't believe I'm meeting you." And wait, slow down. Let me get your name. And I want to shake your hand. And then it's this. It turns out that the brother is a collector of classic cars. And I'm talking about some of the rarest vehicles I've ever seen, vehicles I didn't know existed. My dad would have loved this. And I got to go back that night and sit with him or walk with him as he introduced me to these cars. Praise God Almighty. The part about being in the world and not of it, that was the Holy Spirit drawing me to that man. I hurried to the elevator because the God was saying, "You need to meet that brother." I hurried to it, and praise God. I see these interactions sometimes with God. I was so concerned about being alert and awake for my presentation at this Christian men's group and getting there so early and having had such a great time with my friend and his family, but I didn't get my naps. Got up super early to drive there, as in 2:30 in the morning, and to drive to Seattle, and it was a long drive. And then this blessing, I'm thinking, oh, I'm just going to nap in the truck. I drove up to this beautiful neighborhood, and I'm just going to nap in the truck. And then I thought, you know what? Just for giggles, I'll call the hotel. And the guy who organized the event had forgotten to book me a hotel room. And they were filming a movie up there, so their kind of hotel rooms were sold out. And, oh man, I might end up sleeping in my truck. And he made a short, a last-second reservation, rather his wife did. And I called the hotel. I said, "Hey, I'm sure this is, like, impossible, but I'm prevailing upon your kindness. Is there any chance I could check in early?" And this guy, he looks and he says, "You know what? Actually, I've got a room that's left over from last night. The person didn't show up. I can give it to you. No extra charge. You can come here right now." So I went there right then. And because I called early, I got to meet this gentleman. And I see God in all these things. And I also see that we have a responsibility in this world that is being ruled by the prince of the air, because right now God allows that. And the prince of the air, if you haven't heard that phrase before, it's a term for the devil, who is very real. If you believe in Jesus, you have to believe in the devil, because Jesus taught about the devil. There are so many false teachers, so many people trying to rebrand Jesus, trying to rebrand what he did. And people will buy this stuff. We need to be experts at hearing God's voice. We need to get ever more expert at his word so that we can spot the counterfeits. One such counterfeit is this. Otha Turnbow of Lionheart Church addressed the criticism of a past sermon of his where he, and God forgive me, he describes what he contends was the Lord Jesus being sexually abused by demons in hell.
1: What I said, now, on Saturday, we were talking about hell. And so I made mention of the fact that I believe I was over there when I said it. I said, Jesus paid the price for everyone. And so I began to share the story of what happened when Jesus died on the cross. He was then drugged to hell. And then I said, he was tortured. He was beat. He was this. He was that. This is not a mistake. I'm just using this as wordplay. I made the mistake of saying that he was sexually assaulted. And so when I said that, they told me that social media went berserk. And the people started becoming so venomous that Facebook shut down. So they had to reboot it. So they let me know that. I said, okay. So when I got home, I hate to say that I was in the bathroom. How many of you know that the Holy Spirit does not care where you are when you get ready to speak? And the Holy Spirit said in an audible voice, he said, how can you pay the price for someone if you don't pay what they were going to pay? He then said, and how can you pay the price for someone unless you pay it the way they were going to pay it?
0: Indeed. Let's piece this apart just a little bit. Facebook did not shut down. That never happened. You did not have to reboot Facebook. That never happened. You may be an important man with a lot of audience, but you do not have an audience necessary to shut, or an audience of a size necessary to shut down Facebook, sir. That never happened. Maybe your staff told you that. Maybe their app shut down. Perhaps. Not because of comments. And if you accidentally said that Christ Jesus was sexually assaulted, I trust that on your knees you have taken that to the Lord Jesus and apologized for bearing false witness against him. Because we do not face what Christ faced, which is having every cup of wrath poured out on his head. So in point of fact, Jesus Christ paid a debt we can never pay. We would be charged for our sins, perhaps generational sins, if you like, but not for the sins, all sins ever committed, and all sins that ever would be committed. That's what Christ paid the price for. So he paid a larger price than we ever paid. But in reference to the scripture, you seem to be sort of trying to lean your commentary on. I'm guessing that you're referring to 1 Peter chapter 3, verses 18 through 20. For Christ also suffered once for sins, the righteous for the unrighteous, to bring you to God. He was put to death in the body, but made alive in the spirit. After being made alive, he went and made proclamation to the imprisoned spirits, to those who were disobedient long ago, when God waited patiently in the days of Noah while the ark was being built. In it, only a few people, eight in all, were saved through water. And he goes on to describe at one point Christ taking the keys from the devil. There's nothing in this passage at all that indicates that Christ was beaten or hit or slapped, and certainly, God forbid, anything in regard to sexual assault. So you made a mistake. When you were given much, much is expected, and that gentleman has been given the position of shepherding people at the church. And as often the case, this comes from protestia.com. They are so helpful in these things. David is such a good guy, runs such a good organization. It's protestia.com. So he said that, and then here, Otha Thunberg of Lionheart Church describes the aftermath of his sermon.
1: Let me tell you what is going on is that all of the people that are vilifying me on social media, you know how people are. Where if this man is the devil, let me just see how much of a devil he is. So people have already reached out saying that they're joining the church because of what the people said about me. Negative, because when they looked up the church, oh, I didn't know y'all had teachings on heaven and healing and eternal rewards and demonology and how to cast out demons and how to interpret dreams. I didn't know they had all of this. This is the church I've been looking for. They already helping my membership. So the people didn't even put up the whole sermon for Saturday. They just put up the part that they knew would be controversial so that their paycheck could be bigger. And so then when all of the other podcasters saw that, because right now apparently I am viral on all four platforms, Facebook, YouTube, Instagrams, and TikTok. I'm viral on all four platforms. Why am I viral on all four platforms when people don't even like the subject of hell? It's because the podcasters say, I need to take this opportunity that since this guy's going viral, I need to put him on mine and I need to drag his name through the mud also so that my paycheck can be bigger. Take their money away from their podcast and they will walk away from the podcast because these people also, they don't go on the street and do evangelism.
0: It's kind of convicting. A little bit convicting, honestly. I don't mean to drag his name through the mud. I mean to shine a light on this because false teaching is dangerous. And if, in point of fact, Otha Thunberg, I hope I'm saying your name the right way, or Turnbow, pardon me, if you want to come on, I promise you we can have an absolutely civil discussion. We can do it on video. I prefer that. Look face to face, man to man. You created in God's image, me the same. And maybe we can come to some agreement on this. But one thing I would point out, Protestia did link to your full sermon. They wrote an article about it. It's there. And I hope that you would take us up on that opportunity. Now, again, perhaps he made this mistake. Perhaps he went too far in a sermon. Fair enough, we do that. But we as watchers at the gate, and you might be a watcher at the gate, this is such a serious duty because it comes with a promise. It's a job title with a promise. We're told that those who receive a prophet will receive a prophet's reward. Okay. There's this. The watcher at the gate. The watcher at the gate sees spiritual danger coming. And if the watcher at the gate, or physical danger, sees it coming and the watcher at the gate warns the people, hey, there's danger ahead, then the watcher at the gate has done his or her job. And if the people choose not to pay attention to that, their blood is not on the hands of the watcher at the gate. If, however, the watcher at the gate sees trouble coming and says nothing, then the blood of the people is on the hands of the watcher at the gate. So we have to call things out like this. When we see danger, if we're in the world or not of it, and we see it coming for friends and family, we have to call this out. And sometimes this is deeply uncomfortable. Just this weekend, as I spent time with my dearest lifelong friend and brother, he and I are very different in terms of how we approach food. Because of the training I do and because I'm serious about CrossFit and because I try to maintain a very low body fat percentage and a higher percentage of muscle and I'm very active, I eat probably 3 to 4 times as many calories as my friend. So from his perception, I'm always eating. And he said, man, that has to be tyranny for you. That just has to be so tyrannical. I can't imagine how hard that is for you. And I explained to him, no, brother, this is just the way I eat. Yeah, but you have to plug it into your app and measure the protein content and all that. And I said, but brother, you track things. You know, you're the best financial tracker I've ever known. You track things. You're meticulous in your home. Everything has its place. Your home is always meticulously clean. This is something that this is. Is it tyranny to you? Well, no. I explained this to him. It brought him some peace. He wrote me an email later And he said, hey, we have always been clear and honest with one another. And I wanted to tell you, I just felt like there was this, and he said, I'm not saying that you're demonically oppressed or anything like that, but I just had this vision of you and like Dante's hell, just always having to feed your body. And I didn't say that to you, and I should have. And so I want to apologize. And I wrote back and said, oh, brother, I feel so loved. An enemy multiplies kisses, but the wounds of a friend can be trusted. I said, I don't feel the least bit wounded. I feel loved both by your thought for me. And let me further explain. He was being a watcher at the gate. Todd, I'm worried. And I further explained. I simply said, brother, I eat when I'm hungry, just like you do. It's just that I'm hungry more often. I'm very careful about what I eat, just as you are. You don't eat animal products because you have a deep conviction against eating animal products. I don't have that conviction, but I'm careful about what I eat. We settled it. Do you see the love that conveyed? Being a watcher at the gate, even on a small case like that, we need to multiply this across our country. When we see spiritual dangers coming, we have to call it out. And I repeat again an invitation here on this program to Otha Turnbow. Want to come on the show, sir? Let's have a good extended conversation about this incident. Then maybe we can talk about hell and the Bible and come to some agreement. We'll come back on the Disciples View.

0: The feature-length documentary Culture Warrior, Don Wildman and the Battle for Decency, chronicles the life and ministry of Don Wildman. It takes you through the founding of the National Federation for Decency, what has become AFA. It's a call to stand firm for righteousness and shows how that resolve can make a huge difference in our world.
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0: 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The God Who Speaks is a powerful message on the authority of Scripture in the voices of some of the most respected theologians of our day.
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0: Welcome back to Disciples View. I'm Todd Herman. We'll get to the Tower Babbling and a personal note here in just a moment. Maybe a little bit of an extended personal note today. Such a meaningful, important weekend, I think. God's in moving and Satan doing what he does and the comparison of the two. So we'll get to that. Tower Babbling coming up. A quick cleanup item. Senator Ron Johnson, who's been pretty heroic in taking on the technocratic medical class, he dismantled the claim that 3.2 million lives were, quote, saved by the so-called COVID vaccines.
1: And you talked about saving millions of lives. You know, our ranking member here, and a couple of hearings ago, and I'll enter this in the record. This is the study from the Commonwealth Fund, claiming that in 2021, 2022, 3.2 million lives were saved. So I've got a series of three charts here. So the first chart shows actual deaths through 2019, compound annual growth rate, this is in the U.S., a little under 1%. So again, population is growing, we're aging, so number of deaths per year, but it's going, you know, 2.4 up to about 2.85 in 2019. Let's show what actually happened. So here, actual deaths through 2024. So obviously in 2020, went from about 2.9 to 3.4, about 500,000 people died during COVID without a vaccine. Now, again, I would say the vaccine was effective, you know, particularly when new cases have pretty well plummeted by January of 2021, you'd see deaths go down in 2021. That's not what happened. We ended up with 3.5 million deaths, came down a little bit more in 2022 to 3.3. So you got to go, well, where's the 3.2 million lives saved? Next chart. You would have to, in order to make this claim in this completely BS paper. I mean, again, I'm not a medical researcher. I mean, I'm not a troll on pub here. I'm just a lowly accountant who can do simple math and produce some charts. You would have to assume we would have gone from 2.85 million deaths in 2019 and expected 5 million deaths in 2021 and 2022 with a vaccine available that was going to end the pandemic.
0: It's pretty simple math. So Ron Johnson, in presenting this math, is a bookend to how we began the program today with the Allison Inquiry in People's Experiences. And I repeat my call to RFK Jr. If you have a deal with the president to not take these so-called vaccines off the market, please, please, please try to work with the president to take these vaccines off the market. They are not vaccines. They're poisons. And RFK Jr., you're never going to have a shot like this again. So I will pray for you on that front. I get the feeling you made that deal with the president and it's time to unmake it, sir. I pray for the president will open his heart to this stuff. On this program, we thank the Lord for placing supposedly wise people like the technocratic medical class on tall towers of shaking sand with their feature called the Tower of Babbling.
2: 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A Disciple's View presents the Tower of Babbling.
3: You're not going to get COVID if you have these vaccinations.
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6: It'll either protect you completely against infection. If you do get infected, the chances are that you're going to be without symptoms, and the chances are very likely that you'll not be able to transmit it to other people.
0: Well done, Randy. That was fun. Soundbite number three. Three soundbites of today's Tower Babbling. That's almost always the case. Listen here to Scott Galloway, Dana Bash, and Jessica Tarlov on CNN. All convince themselves they speak objective truth and facts.
7: I see you as a centrist. I think one of the reasons I enjoy coming on your show and speaking to you is I see you squarely, and I don't know this, but my impression is that you're pretty squarely in the middle, that you're a centrist.
8: I don't even know that I would describe myself as a centrist because I've only been a journalist, but I'm so trained to look at all the sides and all of the arguments that, so that is the answer. Yeah, I think being objective, but also objective about truth and facts.
0: Is that why you came out when your network claimed that the president was a tool of Putin and Russia and said, whoa, nope. No, was that why, were you one of the people who helped set up the debates and help Biden the debates? I'm sorry, Dana, I don't think we see objectivity the same way. Next soundbite in today's Tower Babbling, Maryland Governor Wes Moore will not answer whether he supports the platform of defunding the police.
9: Friends, I mean, Chuck Schumer is the head of the Senate, won't say a word about any of this stuff.
10: Well,
9: I told you, the middle lane is wide open for you, Governor. It's wide open. Wide open. Take it.
10: But no, but I think because the reason is because I focus on results.
9: This is another way of deflecting whether you disagree with these crazy DSA policies.
0: So he refuses to say he doesn't stand with defunding the police because he focuses on results. Well, what have been the results in cities where they have substantively defunded the police? Are those the results on which you want to focus? If so, then you'd have your answer. No, I don't stand with defunding the police. Last soundbite in today's Tower Babbling. False teaching fake Bible scholar James Jimmy Tallarico says he's for Texas. And he provides proof.
11: Mr. Tallarico, so nice to meet you. Sorry, I broke my hip. I was there when you defended the drag. Who's your favorite drag queen in Texas?
12: Oh, my God. Probably Alyssa Edwards.
11: Alyssa Edwards? Yes. I love Mikey Mays. Thank you so much. Thank you.
0: Who is an okay person has on the tip of their tongue their very favorite drag queen? James Jimmy Tallarico, who also apparently shares a savings account with his mama, though James Jimmy Tallarico is a 43-year-old man. And that's a wrap for today's Tower of Babbling.
2: That was the Tower of Babbling.
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0: On a personal note, what a great weekend I had, though I missed my wife and was apart from her, and so good to be reunited when I came home. I drove over after work on Thursday, a long drive, and went to my dearest lifelong friend. I met him in eighth grade. We've been brothers since then. I lived for a while, was gifted to live with his family, and his parents have kindly adopted me as a fourth son. Though I had a father, loved him very much. In fact, they knew my dad and loved him. So I got to go to his place, which is in the foothills of Mount Rainier, and to see his sons who've adopted me as an uncle of sorts. And to be in his home and to experience the love of a family that lives far apart from society. There's no television, nothing like that. There's guitars, there's keyboards, there's books upon books. And to sit there in the front room as this family, a 13-year-old, a 19-year-old, and I won't say how old my friends are, though you can guess that Matthew is about my age, that they just talk. They talk about substantive things. They talk about friendly things. They talk about common experiences in church. They talk about their hopes that they want to achieve. They talk about music. We talked endlessly about the Beatles, a common love that Matthew and I had, and one of the things that brought us together as friends, music. We wrote music together. And we talked faith, a lot of faith. We talked about the growth one of their sons may, in fact, seek becoming a priest. And I got to hear from him why, and his great love for Christ, and to see the brothers' love for one another. Oh, my goodness. So faith-affirming. To be quiet up there, they have an elk. Female elk that frequents their backyard, in fact, beds down within sight of the house. A male elk came to visit. To get up so early in the morning, dark in their home, up in the mountains, to sit in the dark with my brother and to talk. That's one thing we've always been able to do, is to talk. To talk about friends we have. Friends in common. Friends whose adult children have cut them off and chosen no contact. And Matthew and I prayed for those families. Such painful reality. And it's the topics. It's the gender confusion. It's gender denial. It's sexuality. And since these families will not agree with their adult children, they're choosing no contact. And you know, the boys just said, I can't imagine how someone could do that to loving parents. It's amazing to sit there and have conversations with a 19-year-old and a 13-year-old of such an advanced level. homeschooled, brilliant. It's so funny to see my friends and his sons. They buy an old guitar and then they go about rewiring it because they just, why wouldn't you? Buy an old car with savings from work and then teach yourself how to replace the engine. Teach yourself to do this. Remarkable levels of intelligence. What a level of intelligence you can achieve when your head is not in a phone. When you're not on social media. When you have 6 to 8 hours a day as a young man of silence, if you choose it. Praise God for them. I felt so loved. Very early in the morning on the second day, I left their home, having said goodnight the night before, and I drove up to a town called Bellingham, Washington. Long drive. I guess 2.5 hours or something. Bellingham is just up by the border with Canada. Beautiful place. Violent place. I was talking with a guy who was a firefighter there, who retired 3 years short of official retirement because he had PTSD from showing up at scenes where someone had overdosed or been stabbed or beaten or a house had been burned down by homeless people, to himself be attacked by homeless people, have things thrown at him, including things like Molotov cocktails. It's been allowed to become that because it's a college town and these liberals have ended up just utterly destroying the city. Truly, the first few minutes I was there, I realized that I'd forgotten a razor. I needed to shave for this event. And I just pulled into the parking lot of a Walgreens, simply trying to see what time the store opened. And there were two very evidently homeless guys there. They were also looking in the store. One guy saw me looking, thought I was looking at him, raised both fingers and began screaming at me and rushing towards the car or my truck. And I know enough about these guys to know they have no issue pulling out whatever weapon and beating on your truck, your car, no issue at all. So I drove off, not afraid, just aware. For we're not given spirits of fear, but spirits of bravery. And there were no physical danger to me. I could just drive off, but so evident in that town. I went to have breakfast at a place in downtown Bellingham called Old Town Cafe. It's pretty famous. And in eating there, I'm listening to a man who's in his mid-50s talking about his unsuccessful dates. Sounded very much like a 16-year-old boy. It's very sad for him. The way he communicated his desire to kiss these women and they don't want to kiss him. I'm thinking, man, brother, you're almost my age. And he was being counseled by a young man in his mid-20s. Turned out that the older man was actually a professor at the college. And he left, and this young man had been so kind to him. He was being kind to the waitresses. He said something to one of the waitresses. She asked how the food was, and he said, it's as if the angels from heaven descended and placed it here. You've done such a good job. I so appreciate your service, he said. He had prayed before his meal. I watched him pray before his meal, and I made eye contact with him when he said that to the waitress, and I said, share the gospel with everyone you meet, and when necessary, use words. And he said, amen. Right there in Bellingham, someone else's son, raised to stand with Christ, raised to abide and to be kind, raised to sit and be polite and kind to a very, very lost older man, raised to be neat, to pray in a way that was evident, but not seeking reward from me for praying. He wasn't as the hypocrites who pray in the temple loudly, hoping to be seen, as Christ would say, very truly, I tell you, you have had your reward. You have been seen praying. That's your reward. But he did it because it is right to do. Ultimately, I went to an event I'll tell you about tomorrow, an event put on by a felon who should be dead or back in prison. An event where a man who spent another man who spent 27 years in prison prayed the gospel or preached the gospel with such zeal and love. and energy that people couldn't help but stand, and where the altar call brought 50% of these tough men up to the altar to be prayed over, some of them to meet Jesus Christ through their brothers for the first time. I'll tell you about that tomorrow. What a weekend. In the beginning was the Word was with God, the Word was God, because we believe, we speak. Because He first loved us, we speak His Word. We walk in the path of Jesus Christ to make disciples of all nations until God grants us permission to speak again together. His peace, which transcends all understanding, rests upon you and your families. On behalf of Randy and AFR, I'm Todd Herman, and this has been A Disciple's View.

0: to the church here and abroad in its task of fulfilling the Great Commission. Further, AFA believes this ministry, as well as everything in the heavens and on the earth, belongs to God, and AFA's role is that of a trusted manager.
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3: Welcome to At the Core with Walker Wildman and Rick Green. I'm Rick Green, America's Constitution Coach. Thanks for joining me today. We're picking up where we left off last week because we just ran out of time. We were having such a great conversation with Zach and Bella and Hannah, all graduates of the Patriot Institute, which, by the way, the website's patriotacademy.com/institute, patriotacademy.com/institute. That is our one-year program at Patriot Academy. So our leadership congress is what we're known for. We do that in state capitals across the country. That's 3 days or 7 days at the National Academy. But the Institute, you get a whole year, an academic year, 9 months at the Patriot Academy campus in Constitution City, Texas. It starts October 2nd, so there is still time to apply. Not much, just a few days. But if you have a young person in your life, or if you're listening right now and you're between the ages of 17 and 25, you can even be a high school senior. We call it a super senior year. Finish out your senior year of high school while getting some college credit doing the Institute with us. Master's level training in apologetics and communication and life purpose. Firearms training, which Bella talked about last week. We might even get into a little bit more today. But I was closing out the program last week. We were talking about really the most important thing, I think, that happens here, which is your relationship with God, figuring out what God's calling you to, what that perfect will is. I've always said, you know, we can easily end up in God's permissive will where we're doing something that's good, but it just doesn't feel like that's where I'm supposed to be. And I always use the story of Eric Liddell where he talked about, you know, he was an Olympian and he said, God made me fast. When I run, I feel his pleasure. When I run, I feel no one's pleasure, not God's, not mine, no one's. So running is definitely not my purpose, or I know I'm not in God's perfect will when I'm running, which is why I don't run. That's my excuse for not exercising, or at least not using that as my form of exercise. Okay, but finding that perfect will, finding that purpose where when you're doing it, man, you feel God's pleasure. I know I've seen that in some of the things that y'all have done here. Not saying this is where you'll be for the rest of your life, of course. I know you're still finding what that thing is you want to do for the rest of your life, but maybe you will be. But I know that sometimes you get to do things around here where you get to feel God's pleasure. But most importantly, during the time you were a student, as an Institute student, how did you start to find some purpose and start feeling like you were starting to line up with God made me for this, or I'm in a place where I'm moving forward in that journey of finding God's purpose. Does that make sense? That was a lot. I know I threw a lot into that question. Does that make any sense? Any of y'all want to jump in on that? Yes, no, maybe.
5: Yeah.
3: Zach, go for it. All right. Funny that you said chivalry last week and Zach didn't let the ladies go first. I'm kidding, man. I know the pressure was on for somebody to step up, so you stepped up. Go ahead.
6: All right. I would say, in just for finding purpose, building the faith aspect of it, one of the coolest things, which I had never found anywhere else, was the true brotherhood side of it that's here. I have older brothers who are absolutely just like phenomenal people. They are my role models in almost everything, along with my dad. But it is different between having that versus having people who are actually walking through the exact things you're walking through at the exact thing, same time. One of probably my favorite experiences that was a turning point in the Institute when I took it was my roommate, Tate, phenomenal guy, just pulled me to one side one day and was like, hey, I'm noticing that in this regard, you could just not be doing that, or can be doing better here.
3: He was calling you out.
6: Yeah. And that was like one of the, because I've never had close friends who would do that for me, who saw there was a problem and wasn't just like, yeah, whatever, but I actually noticed that.
3: So what, an old guy like me, like trying to tell you to do better? Somebody right there, a true peer.
6: Yeah, who's just like, I know you and you can be better. Yeah. And that, and just that level of just the caring and taking time to do that and invest in me is phenomenal. That was something that the community aspect really –

0: it was amazing. I've never experienced anything like it, but just having people who are always there to just continue just to draw you up and keep asking more of you and just to do better. And I'd say probably that was one of the key things of really helping finding purpose and just helping out with just my faith walk.
1: Yeah. Love it. Love it. What about even just your worldview? Just being able to have these kind of conversations, y'all were talking about last week on the program, and dive into those kind of subjects. You know, y'all all grew up in Christian homes, so you already were exposed to a biblical perspective on a lot of those things. But being immersed in it like that and kind of broadening your idea of your purpose in life with regard to worldview. And as you were saying last week, you know, lifting up the culture essentially and being that positive influence into the culture. Speak to that a little bit, just whether it was the topics that you learned or just being able to find your purpose within a bigger picture and knowing that God's using y'all to literally save a nation and turn your culture around.
2: Yeah. Sure.
1: All right, go for it.
2: So, yes, growing up in a big family that really sought to grow me bigger than what I could be and to teach me and to give me that foundation. Coming here, it was realizing that, okay, even though this is what I was taught and these are good things, I have to figure out what I believe and why I believe them more importantly. And realizing that there's a lot out there. There is so much worldview and different opinions, and we dive through all different kinds of cultures and just learn from them, but realizing that in order to stand strong, in order to stand fast, I have to know why. I have to know why I believe this. And what am I going to do with this belief? Like, once I form my opinion, once I form according to wise counsel and according to the Lord's word, what am I going to do with it? Am I just going to sit on that the rest of my life? Or am I going to constantly challenge that within other people and challenge that within myself to push it to a new level and to realize that that's what true discipleship is? Because once you know why you were created, once you find your true identity and your true purpose for the path the Lord's taking you on in life, finding those moments of joy and actually listening to his word and just really being intent with the Holy Spirit, you come along a line of, I was created for more than this, and he has so much in mind for me that even I could ever imagine. And watching that be just spilled out, when you're learning it through different interactions with different people, you're learning it through making something for someone, making it better, and realizing that that's who I am in Christ. And getting to then be his disciple and do what he's called me to do, that really helped just all the conversations, the late nights, the intense studies with people, pouring into the Lord's word, those practicalities of becoming who I am. It really shaped me to be like, okay, this is what I'm called to do. And that looks like living everyday life. Like, it's not something that has to be so big and so wild. It can just be diligent in what you're given. And that's something that persistence taught me. And one of the things Mr. Kirsch said was, like, there is joy in differences, but there's also the mundane that teaches you a lot. And so just being consistent, being diligent in what you've given on each day, and just having that grow you.
1: I tell me if I heard correctly, because what I heard in all that was very much that it even though you came here again from a Christian home and you were taught all these great things, and your parents did a phenomenal job. I love your mom and dad, by the way. Coming here, even though you came here to be part of a group, you were able to find more of your personal calling. It was like all of those things that happened throughout the year. It you weren't singled out for this purpose, but it allowed you to find your singular purpose. Does that make sense? It's like your individual. I could just hear that in what you were saying. You really got you connected with the Lord on a level that gave you clarity for here's how I walk this out. I've been discipled to do this, not just me and my siblings together or me and the group of Institute students together, but somewhere in all the conversations and the classes and everything else, it became personal. That's what I heard anyway.
2: Yeah. Finding an individual reality to what I've been called to, it's definitely a process of working through and walking through, but knowing that it's for something bigger. And it was just so cool because if I don't take the time to pour into it, then I'm not going to get a lot out of it. And so really being like, this is what the Lord's called me to, and take that next right step. And really just being more in one with him It's not that I'm getting rid of or that I'm losing anyone else beside me that is warriors with me.
1: Yeah.
2: It's that I'm gaining something that's more valuable is a personal relationship with him.
1: Mm-hmm. Yeah.
2: So.
1: Okay. So same topic to you guys before we switch topics. And we don't teach Walt Whitman at this school, but I'm thinking as you're saying that of Dead Poets Society and when Robin Williams says, you know, the meaning of life, that the powerful play goes on and you may contribute a verse. That just, mm-hmm. to me, that kind of sums up what it's like you're seeing yourself in the powerful play of God's yes. creation and what he's doing, but you're getting to see that, wow, I get to do a verse. Here's my part yeah. of being, you know, and like you said, it doesn't have to be this grand, you don't have to be president to make a difference. It's even in the mm-hmm. daily serving of other people. It was just beautiful. Okay, either one of y'all want to chime in on that, maybe the individual kind of purpose thing, or even just the interaction with the other students and the bigger picture of what Patriot Academy is doing with the culture.
3: Yeah, I think this was all making me think of a analogy that you guys use all the time with Nehemiah and the building of the wall.
1: Yeah.
3: And every individual person in the story of Nehemiah had to build their wall. Yeah. And they had a purpose in that. And it was a universal over purpose. They were all here to rebuild the walls. But it wasn't just Nehemiah's passion. If Nehemiah had been the only one who was passionate, if he had said, man, this is my passion and I'm going to force you guys to do this, or you're going to jump on my boat, you're going to do this with me. But it was every individual person finding this passion in and of themselves to protect their wives and their children. And they said, this is worth building the wall with one hand and carrying my sword with the other. Yeah. And I think that wall building mentality is something that we see over and over and over in what Bella was saying and what you see in the scholars is just this mentality of, okay, well, I have to be passionate about the building of the wall. And
1: it's not enough to just be part of the group.
3: Yes, it's not enough to say, yeah. Well, okay, like Nehemiah is really passionate about this, so I'm going to jump in and help him. So then when the first attack comes and they realize, I'm not just building this wall, I'm also having to hold my sword in the other hand. If it had just been Nehemiah's passion, sorry, dude, like you protect your own wall, I'm going to go hide in my house.
1: Yeah.
3: But it was their each individual passion and they all had different skills and they came together and they said, well, I'm really good at laying bricks. Well, I'm really good at doing this. Let's join together and let's build this wall together and let's all be willing to sacrifice for this cause. And we see this, you talk all the time about a brush fire of freedom yeah. going across the nation. And I think that there is a, specifically right now, I think that there's so much happening in our country that, yes, there has been a dryness for years, but now there's not only just a dryness where the generation is ready to just be ignited like that, there's also been gasoline that is getting poured over yeah. everything. And they're saying, man, this will get them. This gasoline's going to kill them all. But what they're doing, this oil that they're spreading over my generation, this gasoline that they're saying, man, that's going to, like, they're going to lose all hope. Instead, it's like, oh,
1: it's actually making you burn brighter.
3: I'm going to burn brighter and faster.
1: Yeah.
3: And this isn't just a brush fire. This is a long-term fire. This is like a bonfire where the logs are getting placed on every single day. And everything yeah. that's happening in our culture is another log that's placed on the fires of the hearts of my generation. And I think something that I really realized this year is purpose and passion are oftentimes, as Bella was saying, fueled by consistency. One of the most amazing things that Reagan taught us during our year of the Institute is he starts it off with a talk on what is character.
1: Yeah.
3: It's one of the first things he does. And he says, character boils down to three things. It is consistency, it is courage, and it is conviction. If you have a good, godly conviction to then give you the courage to go forth into any situation and battle the unbeatable odds, and then you are consistent in the tiny moments of training for those battles, mm-hmm. then that is what it means to have good character. And so over, yep. like what Bella was saying is like, what she built this year was she built a good character because she was getting God convictions
1: yeah.
3: that were then giving her the courage to be bold in bold moments and consistent mm-hmm. in little moments. Mm-hmm. And that right there is the passion of, I really think of Patriot Academy is to build men and young women of character who are courageous, convicted, and consistent.
1: That's good.
3: Because if they were only courageous and they said, man, it's really got to be like all of the enemy has to be there. And yeah. I have to be in this moment of like, okay, well, there's hundreds of them and one yeah. of me. And that's my yeah. courageous moment. It's like, yeah. okay, well, why are there hundreds of them? Well, it's because you weren't consistent in the little yeah. moments and picking mm-hmm. them off one by one.
1: Or they're charging every heel because they're just yes. courage all the time. Yeah.
3: Yes.
1: It's they're not being wise and they're yes. not, they don't have the right conviction.
3: It's consistency.
1: Yeah. yeah. It's good. Okay, wait, we got to take a break. So when we come back, and I have a feeling something's burning on Zach right now. He's got something he's going to say when we come back. I could see him just like shifting over there as you were talking. And so anyway, we're going to take a quick break. We'll be back in just a moment. Rick Green, America's Constitution Coach. 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
4: 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I spent decades studying economic warfare, national security, and the forces that can weaken a nation without ever firing a shot. That work led me to write The Four Horsemen of the American Apocalypse and Our Six Trials by Fire. In the book, I examine four forces I believe are challenging America's liberty and sovereignty, along with six major trials involving our national debt: the dollar, programmable money, the wealth gap, demographic decline, and immigration. I also explain why I believe America's decline is not inevitable, and I outline national and personal responses rooted in economic sovereignty, civic responsibility, stewardship, faith, and courage. The Four Horsemen of the American Apocalypse and Our Six Trials by Fire, with a foreword by Dr. Ben Carson, is published by Liberty Hawk Publishing. More information at fourhorsemanbook.com.
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1: Welcome back to At the Core with Walker Waldman and Rick Green. I'm Rick Green, America's Constitution Coach. Thanks for staying with me. We're continuing our discussion of how the next generation is stepping up to stand in the gap. God is raising up a remnant. I am so blessed to get to work with these young people. Part of the reason people always ask me, like, how do you stay so optimistic? And, you know, don't you know the world's falling apart and nothing's working and it's a uniparty and we're never changing? And people are so depressed all the time. They're like the 10 spies that came back from the promised land and they're just, oh, it's too hard. Giants too. I can't stand that. They just, you know, they can light up a room by leaving, and I wish they would. I want to be Joshua and Caleb, and part of the reason I get to be Joshua and Caleb and be talking about, yes, there's giants in the land, but God's given us land, is because of these young people, like these three that have joined me today on At the Core. I get to work with them all the time, so I see what God's doing. I see the hope that is in them. I see the passion and the purpose. I see the light bulb coming on all the time, and then I get to see them living it out, and see even them at their young age starting to pass the torch to others in their generation. That's one of the coolest things that I get to enjoy. And so with me in studio today, Bella, Hannah, and Zach, they've all been through the Patriot Institute, our one-year program here at Patriot Academy. It's a one-year academic year. I always have to clarify that. 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You can find out more at patriotacademy.com/institute. Okay, and by the way, just a few days to apply. I know I said it before the break, but you might have just turned on the radio in your car. Mm-hmm. Only a few days left, and I have scholarships burning a hole in my pocket. People have contributed so that you can come enjoy this program. It's $20,000 a year normally. I have $15,000 scholarships. So get online. Apply today. I said before the break, Zach was burning with passion over there to say something. I don't know what it was, but I just noticed the way you were shifting around. I was like, you wanted to chime in with something with that Hannah was saying, I think. Zach does what I don't do. He thinks before he speaks. See, I just speak. And I can tell, like, as soon as you're ready to say it, you go, okay, I want to make sure I'm saying this right. Mm. And then boom. Okay, so give us the boom.
0: All right.
1: No pressure.
0: I'll do my best. I think a lot of people, when they hear people talk about this or go to programs like this, they think of politics as like this big, scary monster. You don't really know what's going on.
1: Yeah.
0: It's so massive. There's so many different people. There's so many working parts to it. And I definitely had that view when I first came into a leadership congress. And one of the biggest things Patriot Academy has given me is a shift of perspective on that. And really with the reclaiming of our generation and building something beyond just the chaotic dumpster fire that so many people in culture want to make what America is. Mm-hmm. What Patriot Academy has taught me is that it is just none of that matters. All that matters is just the one life that's right in front of you.
1: Yes.
0: Yeah. And that's where you're making the change. That's where you're making the difference. Whether it be a leadership congress, whether it's the student who's too nervous to go present a bill, or whether it's at an institute just noticing one of your good buddies is down, it's those small interactions over time which impact lives and change everything drastically. Just listening to it when I need to go find a Patriot Academy student. His name, Kenny Shove.
3: Yeah.
0: I need to go track him down because I was talking to a good friend of mine and y'all, Landon Zizos. Originally when I first came to Leadership Congress in 23, I was pretty down. Mm-hmm. No one could really tell I was a very well put together person, but I was pretty down, didn't have a lot of hope.
1: You could put on the show on the outside.
0: Exactly.
1: Yeah.
0: And yet, it was just one small interaction with, and a little bit of time with Landon that drastically changed all of that for me.
1: Wow.
0: And then I went back and I talked to Landon this year about it. And before coming to the Leadership Congress that changed my life, he had the opportunity. Would never have had the opportunity if he hadn't first talked to Kenny Shove. And it was Kenny Shove who just made one offhand comment that made him to continue to come and be at that Leadership Congress.
1: He had the kind of experience you had with him. He had that experience with Kenny.
0: Exactly.
1: Mm-hmm. Yeah.
0: And it's just it's that domino effect that so little of us see, and that's what's going to make the massive shift in the culture. It's not, you don't have to go fight or slay the big scary monster. It's just the consistent acts of courage of just having good character over time.
1: I love that, man, because that's somebody taught me that a long time ago. We were going to help tornado victims in I think it was Oklahoma where we went, and these friends of ours have this ministry, Cowboys and Angels, and Angels and Cowboy Boots, and they basically put these buckets together of food, and so you're basically doing rice and beans and stuff that people can prepare when everything's been destroyed and they have to be able to cook, right? Mm-hmm. And so we took our bus and they took a trailer, and we had all these buckets of food, and we're just giving them out to people, and we go to dinner later that night, and the guy's name was Monty. And I said, Monty, I understand why we're here to do this, but, we need to do this in the culture, and we need to change this in government, and we would solve this problem, and this kind of stuff wouldn't happen. And I'm doing all this policy stuff. And Monty just goes, Rick, stop. Just feed the mouth in front of you. Just meet the need of that person in front of you right now that is wanting you to hand them that bucket and take care of the need that's right here in front of you. And I get chills even thinking about it because I get too caught up in the big picture and the, what's going to happen 20 years from now. Yeah. And those are important to do at times. But what you just described is where the real difference is made. Mm-hmm. I mean, the difference it was made in your life because of that conversation with Landon. The difference it was made in his life because Kenny was willing to speak to him. Mm-hmm. And now you've been able to do that in other people's lives. I mean, In fact, I was telling my grandson this story the other day because, and y'all may think it's cheesy. I don't know. I don't know if I've ever told this in any of my talks, but it's the old story. A lot of our listeners will have heard it probably, but Zig Ziglar used to tell it. And it's the grandfather walking with his grandson on the beach, and all these, starfish have washed up and they're going to die because they're not in the water. And so he's bending over and he's picking one up and he's throwing it in the water. He's bending over and picking up. And his grandson's like, "What are you doing?" He's saying, "Well, if they don't have water, they're going to die. So I'm throwing them back into the ocean." And the grandson looks out at all of them on the beach and he goes, "Grandfather, there's so many of them. How can you possibly make a difference?" And the grandfather bends over, picks up another one, throws it into the water. And he says, "Son, made a difference to that one." That's exactly what you guys are doing. One at a time, you're making a difference when you
0: 100%.
1: That's what we mean when we say passing the torch. I mean, you're literally passing the torch or igniting that brush fire of liberty you were talking about in that one person's heart. I think that's just absolutely beautiful. I don't know where to go from there. That was too good. Any ideas? Anything else about the Institute or live? What about Leadership Congress? We're going to be expanding to some new states next summer. If a student can't come to this one-year institute that we're talking about that you guys all got to do, which, by the way, if you do want to do that, patriotacademy.com/institute. Got those scholarships. I want to give them out in the next few days. So go get your application in, 17 to 25-year-olds. But let's say a year's just too much, right? They can't. They're not ready for that yet, or they're committed to college or whatever it is that they can't come. Our entry-level program is Leadership Congress, and that's 3 days with us in a state capital across the country. What about that? What about coming to that? What do y'all recommend for young people that might be, even like you were saying, maybe you're depressed about whatever's going on in life, you're down, and maybe you're thinking, I don't want to go to something like that. Or I know for you, a part of it too was just having to speak in public. Or, 100%. That was
0: hardcore introvert.
1: Yeah. So if you got somebody listening right now about that, how do you talk them into coming?
0: Just do it. 100% just do it. It's the biggest thing that's helped me with that is go ahead and stand up there, fail miserably, because you will at some point. And here's the best
1: thing. Embrace failure.
0: Yes, embrace it, because every time you do that, the next time it's a little less hard. It's a little bit less difficult. And every time you do that, that is a massive win for you. Every time when you overcome every time you just want to sit back and just not do it and just kind of live in the apathy that you were talking about earlier and not changing something that is hard or difficult for you, just make that change. Go do it. You will not regret it. And Patriot Academy, the reason why it's so amazing is the community and culture here is if you fail, no one will care because we've all been there. And people are, actually, I take it back. They are going to care. They are going to, we are going to encourage you. And if you fail, we're like, all right, we will help you improve. And honestly, if you failed, no big deal. You are better for it.
1: I'll never forget, and I can't remember when it was. I'll never forget what happened, but I think it was right before you came to the Institute. We were sitting on the floor in the chamber here at the campus. You came over and sat down, and we were talking, and you told me the story of Bailey, and how that impacted you. Bailey's another one of our Institute grads, and in fact, she's up at Dallas doing the Moms for America event with John Voight and having a good time with some of our other students, but. Tell that story because that really impacted me, and it was another one of those kind of passing the torch things, but not necessarily something she said directly to you. You just saw the change in her.
0: In 2024, during the Leadership Congress here at Nationals, Mr. Dunham, the dean of the Institute, he was giving of his time and just coming in like a half hour early at the hotel we were staying at and was just giving his time to just answer any questions we had. And there was a small group of us who would go down there and just sit down there. I never asked any questions. I just sat there and listened to other people ask their questions, just learned that way. And one of the other people was Bailey, and her siblings were there. And I don't think she ever asked any questions until like the very last day. And that was the very first year of the Institute. I contemplated going, but then other stuff came up. I just chose not to. And then at the next year at the Colorado Leadership Congress, I haven't seen Bailey at all. I don't even really think I remember her name at all. But then I saw her get up, and she was the governor for that Leadership Congress, mm-hmm. gave the whole speech, everything. And I was just, mm-hmm. I was blown away because of the difference in confidence level. I didn't really remember her that much, but I remembered how just shy, quiet she was. And then just to see her up there, completely comfortable in talking in front
1: bold
0: of this
1: room. Bold and confident.
0: Yes. Yeah. And speaking with such boldness. And when I saw it, I was like, all right.
1: If she can do it.
0: It wasn't as if she can do it. I was like, I want that. Oh, like, I want the confidence to go up there because I know I have good things to say. I know the same Lord that everyone else here knows. And I should be able to speak well for him. And so that was the deciding factor. I was like, all right, if I have the chance, I'm going to do this because I want to be able to speak confidently for my king.
1: Yeah. This is the most rewarding thing of all the things I get to do. I get to do a lot of cool stuff. And I mean, even from the first Patriot Academy in 2003, there was a young man so much like you, Zach. And to watch his growth, he came, I think, 3 years in a row. And just like with you, watch his growth and his boldness and his courage and the way he went from not being, I mean, when he did first get up, it wasn't good. Yes. And to the point of being able to articulate and to be running the show. There's nothing more rewarding than that. Yeah. And we get to see that in all of you. And the best part today is getting to hear you talk about how it wasn't just Chris or me or the older folks up in the front of the room. It was the fellow students that helped inspire that in you. And then now for you to get to do it with others. Oh, I get to live such an amazing life. This is so rewarding. Wow. Where do we go from there, girls? Thoughts, comments, questions, insults?
3: You ask.
1: If you have insults, insult Zach, not me. No, I'm kidding. Yes.
3: You asked what to tell someone if they're concerned about coming to Leadership Congress. Like they're interested in the Institute, but they don't have a time to spend 8 months. But you want the change that we're talking about.
1: Yeah.
3: You would be surprised how much God can do in 3 days. You would be surprised how much God can do in 3 days. I mean, he raised Christ back to life. 3 days.
1: That's right.
3: Surprise. But
10: Sunday's on the way.
3: Leadership Congress, last year, I was not this year, but last year I was on our travel team and I got to go to a couple of the Leadership Congresses across the United States. And I got to meet so many young people. And it was an absolutely amazing opportunity because I was getting to see those changes. But it wasn't just, oh, I knew you last year and now this year you're a different person. It was, I met you whenever you came in here on Thursday, and now it's Saturday on our last floor session, and you went from being glued to your seat to being glued to the mic.
1: Glued to the mic. Sorry, I interrupted you. You had such a great line there, Hannah, and I ruined it. You went from what?
3: Glued to your seat to glued to the mic. Just the amount of confidence that's even grown in 3 days. But it wasn't just confidence grown in 3 days. Is we, this process, this event, these 3 to 6 day events, if you come to nationals, have been built with the intention of being challenging to the point of failure to success. So success is built upon 1,000 little failures.
1: That's right. Yeah, and you need the failure if you want the success.
3: 100%. Yeah. I mean, you even see that with like Einstein, like 999 failed light bulbs.
1: No, that was Edison. But yes.
3: Yes.
1: Einstein was the same though. Yes.
3: You see like 100, so many failures before you finally get success.
1: Because it wasn't 10,000 failures. It was 10,000, he said, 10,000 ways not to invent the light bulb.
3: Yes.
1: But I like even saying the word failure. Embrace failure so that you can get to success.
3: Oh yeah. Failure is so necessary.
1: Yeah.
3: And even in the 3 days of Leadership Congress, you're going to fail, but there's also a massive opportunity for you to fail and fail and fail and then succeed.
1: Yeah. Yeah.
3: And you get to have that success moment of, I just went up there and I didn't use any pad words.
1: Yeah.
3: I just went up there and I went from keeping my hands right here the entire time whenever I did my first presentation, and then we did how to speak, and suddenly my hands are out here and I'm talking with my hands and I'm articulating well to people who are visual. And there's all this stuff teaching you not only just how to present and how to present your bill and how to be well articulated and know these apologetics. The best part of the Leadership Congress, and the reason why I came back, even though as a kid I was not interested in politics. I was not interested in doing anything public speaking. I didn't want to be in front of a crowd. I didn't want to do anything that had anything to do with politics. I was like, sure, that's other people's thing. I just want to be a mom. I'm good. Obviously, that's changed a little bit. Still want to be a mom, but I also know that God has called me to other things as well. Was in the Leadership Congress, there's all this time spent on these things, but there's also the evenings. And we specifically put together iron sharpenings.
1: Yeah.
3: And so you're getting to sit there, and I'm 17 years old, and I'm coming into this week with this certain idea of what my future should look like. And there's these six moms lined up at the front of the room, and they're doing an iron sharpening panel with us. And they said, ask us any question we want, but first we're going to tell you our stories. And Gabby Barton started telling me her story.
1: Okay, wait. You got to stay through the break to find out what Gabby Barton said that changed Hannah's life. So we're going to take a quick break. You're listening to At the Core with Walker Wildman and Rick Green. I'm Rick Green, America's Constitution Coach, with three special guests in studio with me, Zach and Hannah and Bella, all three Patriot Institute grads. You can learn more about the Institute by going to patriotacademy.com/institute. Come spend a whole year with us right here on the campus in Constitution City, Texas. We'll be right back on At the Core.

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8: Welcome back to At the Core with Walker Wildman and Rick Green. I'm Rick Green, America's Constitution Coach. Thanks for staying with us. 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So you'll be doing master's level training on apologetics, communication, constitution, life purpose, all those good things. patriotacademy.com/institute. Maybe you're trying to decide whether or not to go to college. Maybe you've already gone to college, got your degree, and now you're wondering what's next or how do I find my purpose. This is a great place to do that. Okay, back into our conversation. Hannah, you left us on a cliffhanger. You were talking about coming to Leadership Congress and our iron sharpening iron sessions. That's our evening sessions where we break out guys and girls. The girls go into one, well, now we do it here at the campus on a range, have a round the fire. It's really cool. But back then we were at the Capitol. And so you guys went into, you ladies went into one committee room and the guys, we took them all to another committee room. And so you had six ladies. I'm recapping your the beginning of your story. The six ladies up front said, we're going to give you questions, but first we're going to tell you our story. And you said Gabby Barton was about to give her story.
9: Yes. This story was so important to me because, as I had said, I wanted to be a mom. And I had this firm idea, and I kept on saying, I just want to be a mom. I just want to be a mom. I just want to be a mom. Like, that's all that matters in my life. And so until I'm a mom.
8: Is the most important thing. That we're not devaluing that.
9: Oh, but, no. Yeah, it was the intel.
8: Yeah.
9: And I realized I was actually younger than 16. This was when I wasn't even a student. I was going to volunteer. It's what made me want to come back and be a student because I wasn't going to. I was just going to volunteer for the whole time. And it was an amazing program, but I was like, I'm not a politics person. And Gabby tells her story, and she has this beautiful story of a desire that the Lord put her in a season of preparation for. And so she wanted to be a wife, and she wasn't married yet. And so she went and she read all the books on how to be a wife. And then met Tim, and they got married. And then she wanted to be a mother, and they weren't having a child. And so she said, okay, well, what do I do? Well, I'm going to go read every single book I can get my hands on that tell me how to be a good mother. And then the Lord, through a miraculous story, gave them their first child. And it started with her desire to prepare. And so here I am, very young, very convinced that since I want to be a mother, and I'd wanted to be a mother since I was old enough to understood what motherhood was. And I remember people would ask, what do you want to be when you grow up? And I'd be like, I just want to be my mom. Like, I just want to be my mom when I grow up.
8: Your mom is amazing.
9: And she's so amazing. But my mom would say, Hannah, what are you going to do until you're a mother? Because, I mean, getting married right out of high school might happen, and you might have a kid right after that. But what if it doesn't? What are you going to do in the in-between? Are you just going to waste away until you finally, like, get married and have kids? And I'm like, well, no. I got to do something in the in-between, but what do I do? And so then Gabby's up there, and she's a young woman, and I had got to meet her just one little girl at that time, and I'd been babysitting her the whole weekend. And I saw, oh, okay, there's more to life than just what I plan.
8: Yeah.
9: I have to be in this position of saying, okay, Lord, I'll prepare for what I'm planning. But Gabby wasn't just preparing for what God was planning her to do. She was reading all the books.
8: Doing stuff while she was.
9: And she was going and she was serving.
8: Yeah.
9: And she was going and she was working summer camps. And she was going and she was putting herself in a place to be used by the Lord as his hands and feet until she had children that were her own, and that would become her main ministry.
8: That's good.
9: And so she was in ministry and she was mothering other little kids at summer camps until the Lord gave her her own kid to mother. And so little 14-year-old Hannah said, oh, okay, so I can't just sit here and say I know that the greatest ministry in the world is the ministry that happens in the home between a mother and a father and their children. That is the greatest ministry. Well, I'm not there yet. So what am I doing with my hands and what am I doing with my feet? Like, where am I taking myself and what am I going to be doing? How am I going to be serving in the right now?
8: Yeah.
9: And so completely separate from the politics. Did this make me go to Leadership Congress the next year? Yes. But this was something that was outside of politics that gave me the boldness to say, okay, I'm going to go and I'm going to pursue. Mm-hmm. I'm going to pursue a life that has value. A value outside of just inherent value, but a legacy value. And I'm going to go do what I can in the daily mundane things to build up those around me, to use my hands well. God has gifted me with with two working legs and working hands and listening ears and a mouth that can speak, and I'm not using those things to their fullest value. And I realized that listening to her story saying, I wanted to be a mother, but until I am, I will go and I will be God's hands and feet. And then when I am a mother, I will be a mother who is God's hands and feet. And that encouraged me to do the same thing and say, okay, well, I'm going to go and I'm just going to do whatever the Lord places for me and hold my life with open hands. Not empty hands, but open hands, because there is much that is in my hands that I'm handing over. And that led me to somehow 6 years later, even though I said I will never, ever go to the Patriot Academy Institute because I grew up there. I know everything about Patriot Academy there is to know about Patriot Academy.
8: Didn't think there was anything left for you to learn, huh?
9: I did not. Yeah. I was so prideful. And then a friend called and he said, well, have you prayed about it? So, you know, I haven't done that yet. So I prayed about it and I threw in the application. And the next thing I knew, I was living here. And it was a year of learning how to well be the hands and feet of Christ. Mm. And yes, I learned how to have the mind of Christ. And yes, I learned how to renew my mind. And yes, I learned how to articulate well and how to public speak and how to be confident and courageous. But more than anything, my year of the Institute taught me the most. Okay, how do I serve right here in the here and now? How do I do it well? And how do I have joy in the fact that, like, this is a content season, that I'm joyful in what I'm doing right now, but I'm also filled with a joyful anticipatory joy. Yeah. Like this, like, oh my goodness, yes, one day I'm going to be a mother, but right now I'm still joyful in what I'm doing, even though it's not that.
8: I get to do these other things.
9: I get to do these other things in a joyful preparation for what
8: instead of I have to or almost. Yeah, y'all both used the word mundane. Last week when we did the program, you talked about whatever the mundane things are, whatever it is that day, having joy in that. Man, that's so important for your generation because that's sometimes, sometimes you have to do, you know, Malcolm Gladwell calls it the 10,000 hour thing. If you want to be really good, if you want to be the best at something, you're going to have to put in a lot of hours to that thing. And getting your generation to say, I'm going to do the work ethic But you've got a different way of saying it. It's not just I'm going to do this like I'm going to, you know, I'm going to get through this wall because I have to get to this other thing. Y'all both say it in a way, all three of you have said it in a way where you're actually enjoying the process. You're enjoying the hard work. You're enjoying, I mean, I would have never enjoyed the word mundane. Like, I don't want to do, you guys are making it sound fun. Like, you're actually enjoying that process. That's very, very different.
9: Oh, yeah.
8: I don't know if you want to add to that, anybody.
9: I think
8: I didn't really have a question in there, but
9: I think that we get so focused on things not being mundane that we get this idea that like what is mundane has no value. But this is something that just the Lord has been teaching me a lot the last few years, is like life is short. Life is so short. And you only get to do the mundane for a little while. Like you're not doing the mundane for the rest of eternity. You're doing it for maybe 80 years. Like, how many times are you going to get to say that I'm washing dishes, listening to worship music, and there's no one else in the house? Someday that's not going to be what's happening. You're going to have a kid pulling on you, and that's going to be a joyful moment because you're not going to have a kid who's at your hip pulling on your pants for the rest of your life. Your kids are going to grow up and they're going to move out of the house, and then it's going to be you and your husband in this house by yourselves, and then you won't be able to wash dishes anymore. Like these moments that you have feel like they're going to last forever. But as I watch my older siblings, I'm child number 6 out of 7. I have 5 older siblings, and I'm watching them go through different seasons in their life because my oldest sibling is 14 years older than me. So there's this huge gap. And I'm getting to see them reach seasons where something that they used to have to do all the time that was a mundane task, they're not doing anymore. And I have cousins and uncles and aunts who are getting to the point where they're no longer doing these mundane tasks, and they're out of this season for that mundaneness. And it's like, oh, I'm not going to be doing this forever. How can I not be joyful that I'm getting to do it right now?
8: Yeah.
9: Because someday I won't be.
8: You sound like, so, I feel like the song by Trace Atkins needs to be playing in the background. You're going to miss this.
9: Exactly.
8: That's what I'm hearing. Exactly. You know, that you're already realizing that. How old are you now? 22?
9: 21.
8: 22
9: in 30 days.
8: In 30 days. At 21, already recognizing that even the little things, the mundane things, we keep going back to that word, you're going to miss even those.
10: Can I read a quote by G.K. Chesterton?
8: Please.
9: Oh, of course.
8: Go for it, Zach. Bringing out the quotes.
10: G.K. Chesterton, my favorite guys ever. He said, because children have abundant vitality, because they're in spirit fierce and free, therefore they want things repeated and unchanged. They always say, do it again. And the grown-up person does it again until he is nearly dead. For grown-up people are not strong enough to exult in monotony, but perhaps God is strong enough to exult in monotony. It is possible that God says every morning, do it again to the sun, and every evening, do it again to the moon. It may not be automatically necessary, automatic necessity that makes all daisies alike. It may be that God makes every daisy separately, but has never got tired of making them. It may be that he has the eternal appetite of infancy, for we have sinned and grown old, and our Father is younger than we.
8: Making daisies, man.
10: Yeah. Yep.
8: Think of the mundane as making daisies is what I got from that. That's good.
10: Yeah. During the Institute, Mr. Dunham gave me an opportunity to lead the class through one of his essays, G.K. Chesterton, one of his essays. I love G.K. Chesterton. And it was on creating adventures out of everyday life. And it was the essay was on chasing after one's hat. And actually it was Bella's sister, Millie, said one of my favorite quotes that came out of by any student that came out of her whole year, which was, I will see every inconvenience as a miniature dragon to make my pet.
8: Wow. Wait, say that again. Repeat that.
9: That's really good.
10: I will see every inconvenience as a miniature dragon to make my pet.
8: And wait, Millie said that? That was her quote, or that was her quoting G.K. Chesterton?
10: That was after reading his essay and talking about how there is adventure in the monotony and just the pain of life.
9: Yeah.
8: Adventure in the mundane. I will make every... Wait, sorry, I messed it up. Every
11: inconvenience,
8: my miniature dragon...
11: To make my pet.
8: To make my pet. Mm-hmm. That is good! Oh my goodness. Yep. Okay, I'm stealing that. I'm gonna... I will give Millie credit twice, and then after that, it's mine. That's the old Zig Ziglar thing. The first time I'll say, one of my students, Millie, says, and the next time I'll say, I have a friend who says, and then I'll say, I've always said. No, I'm not going to do that to Millie. I won't do it. Okay, we have 3 minutes left, so basically about a minute each to close. Whether it's Leadership Congress, Patriot Institute, or Summit Ministries, or Leaders Academy, or any of these other young leader programs, What would be kind of your 30-second elevator pitch to a young person? Get out there and do it. Get these interactions. Mm-hmm. Go be adventurous.
9: Yeah. I guess I would tell you guys, have joy. This is your time to be able to dive deep into whatever the Lord's called you to. And if that's your next season of going to film something, if that's your next season of going to join an institute class, there's so many opportunities out there for you. And to have joy in whatever the Lord set before you, because our world has become so exhaustive with everything that there is to do. And there's not enough just joy in the smallness. And to find joy, it's not hard. Mm-hmm. You need to be able to step back and just think, okay, what am I grateful for today? I am so grateful for this. Mm-hmm. And so the next thing that you get to do is just find contentment in this, because it's not going to be, oh, I'm just waiting for this next season to start and I'm going to be content in that. No, it's finding contentment where the Lord's placed you right now. Yeah. And it's really being able to say, I am ready to be his disciple. Like, mm-hmm. I have accepted him and I'm ready to be his disciple in whatever he's called me to, because it says that it is a joy for those that walk along with him, and yes, that we get to go through the trials and go through the pain, and because that draws us closer to him. So I'd say drawing closer to him looks like the everyday life, and it looks like just doing the next thing that is right before you, that is sometimes dull, it's sometimes mundane, but there's joy in it, and it's your opportunity to choose that, because it is a choice, and sometimes it's a difficult one, but it's one you have to make, because he chose that sacrifice for you. So if it's a sacrifice you're making, if it's a joyful attitude, whatever it is, just go out there and do it.
8: Do it.
9: You got this.
8: Do it, and do it with joy. Mm-hmm. Zach, what's your 30-second elevator pitch to young people to go do one of these programs so that they can mm-hmm. find some of these things that we've been talking about?
10: You really have no excuse to be idle. There's so many people who are just coasting and accepting apathy as just the normal way of life. That does not have to be you. Go do one of these programs. Go to some ministries. Go to Patriot Academy. Do one of these things, because it will grow you. It'll give you life experience. It's only a school year of your life.
8: Yeah,
10: it is 100% worth it.
8: Mm-hmm.
10: Amen. There's no reason for you to be like everyone else. Just live life as the adventure it is supposed to be lived out as.
8: Well, that's good. 30 seconds, Hannah.
11: I'm actually going to read a poem, and I'll read it as fast as I can, as clearly as I can.
8: Okay.
11: Disturb us, Lord, when we are too well pleased with ourselves. When our dream have come true because we have dreamed too little. When we have arrived safely because we sailed too close to shore. Disturb us, Lord, when with the abundance of things that we possess, we have lost our thirst for the waters of life. Having fallen in love with life, we have ceased to dream of eternity. And in our efforts to build a new earth, we have allowed our vision of new heaven to dim. Disturb us, Lord, to dare more boldly, to venture on wider seas where storms will show your mastery, Lord. Where in losing sight of land, we shall find the stars. Lord, we ask you to push back the horizons of our hopes, to push into the future in strength and courage and hope and in love. Just if you're comfortable and happy where you are, then you're not challenging yourself enough. So go out there and seek the challenge. Go out to deep waters and be willing to let your boat be capsized so that the Lord can flip it back over.
8: Ooh, that's good. Losing sight of the sand, we will find the stars. All right, young people, check it out today, patriotacademy.com/institute. I also mentioned some other programs. Summit Ministries has a fantastic one-year program as well, Turning Point Prep, Leaders Academy out of Hot Springs, or come spend a year with us at the patriotacademy.com/institute. These three will tell you do the institute. 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So go today. You only have a couple days left to be able to get your application in and get one of those scholarships. patriotacademy.com/institute. Thank y'all so much for joining me. Thank you for listening. 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
17: This is American Family News. I'm Robert Thornton. President Donald Trump says the world must stand united against Iran's nuclear ambitions in remarks to world leaders at the United Nations. Fox's Jared Halpern reports.
18: President Trump says he has a big decision to make between making a deal with Iran, allowing the country to rebuild.
19: Or do I annihilate the Islamic Republic and do it quickly, never giving them a chance to kill and destroy people and countries again?
18: The president at the UN General Assembly predicted a deal with Iran could be possible after the upcoming midterm elections. President Trump says all nations should isolate Iran economically as part of a pressure campaign. The president also says the U.S. rejects attempts to stifle artificial intelligence development, saying a better term for the technology is super intelligence. At the White House, Jared Halpern, Fox News.
17: There will be many points for discussion at the meeting between President Donald Trump and Chinese President Xi Jinping this week. The Family Research Council and others believe a big issue that needs discussing is China's record on human rights and religious freedom. The Congressional Executive Commission on China has called on President Trump to talk about the Americans and others who have been unjustly detained in China. Chris Smith is a U.S. representative from New Jersey and joined Washington Watch.
20: We have Ezra Jin, who is a tremendous pastor and head of the Zion Church, which has been unfortunately heavily persecuted by the Chinese Communist Party. He will be our witness. We have a few other witnesses speaking out on behalf of the Falun Gong as well as the Uyghurs. And it should be a very good hearing.
17: Smith said he wants the president to make it a priority to raise the issue of those incarcerated in China because of their faith.
20: If the president asks and persists, he can, I believe, effectuate the release of many, many wonderful people. And he did raise Ezra Jin last time, and he is now free here in the United States.
17: Smith went on to say the situation in China is getting worse as the Communist Party wants to be everywhere and will arrest pastors for the slightest perceived infraction. An expert on Communist China is praising the deal President Trump brokered with Denmark to effectively keep the Chinese out of Greenland. AFN's Chad Groening has more.
21: President Trump has announced that he has worked out an agreement with Denmark that, quote, gives the United States permanent control over security and all other needs in Greenland, completely addressing all of our many U.S. concerns. The president also posted on social media that, quote, from now on, no U.S. adversary can ever have a base in Greenland, have a military presence in Greenland, or make sensitive investments in Greenland without our express written approval. The Greenland deal is aimed at freezing out China and protecting America's interests in the Western Hemisphere. Gordon Chang is a senior fellow at the Gatestone Institute and author of Plan Red, China's project to destroy America.
22: President Trump's deal on Greenland will keep the Chinese and Russians out. That's an important aspect of it.
21: Chang doesn't think the Greenland deal is going to have much of an effect on the upcoming summit in Washington with President Trump and Chinese leader Xi Jinping.
22: There's a lot of things to talk about and probably not enough time to cover them all. So I don't think that they're going to really touch on Greenland. Our president is certainly going to be concerned about the events in the Arctic, where you see the Chinese and the Russians jointly together, threatening our border. But that's more of a Canada issue rather than a Greenland one.
21: I'm Chad Groening.
17: The Atlantic Basin is off to its quietest start on record since the satellite era of the 1960s. El Nino is the main driving factor behind the lack of Atlantic tropical activity, with a 97% chance of a super El Nino forming later in the year. The Fox Weather team dealt with the issue of a super El Nino and its effect on Gulf of America hurricanes. Fox Weather, Stephen Morgan.
23: We chatted this morning about super El Ninos and if we get formation in the Gulf during super El Nino seasons. And remarkably, actually to my surprise, you see the tracks in October during those super El Nino years. And they are not in the Gulf. They are not found. In fact,
24: oh, that's interesting.
23: We don't even see it in the Caribbean. Yes.
24: Wow.
23: Fascinating to sort of see that correlation.
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2: Well, hey there, friends, and welcome to my favorite time of day, getting to spend time with you, prescribing hope for healthy families. Listen, we have got a really important conversation today. Today is a little more serious, but you know, life is serious, and there is hope when we believe in the power and the transforming potential of the gospel and the good news of Jesus. There is always hope. And so I want to give you a content advisory as we start, just to use discretion, because we're going to talk about some tough stuff, but stuff that we need to talk about in a way that is trauma-informed and hope-filled and faith-informed as well. We all know that we are living in an age of unprecedented access. We have access to more things than we could have ever dreamed possible. When I was growing up, even in Gen X, the world was pretty small. The world is pretty big right now, and it's at our fingertips. We have access to information, to technology, to solutions. You can not only Google symptoms, now we see people engaging with AI and using that as a healthcare provider, which I'm going to be honest is pretty terrifying to me. It can be a starting place, but it should not. I'm just going to say that right up front. It should not replace that trusted relationship, especially that you have with primary care, a primary care provider who is going to connect you to other health services. But we have all kinds of health information at our fingertips. We can track our sleep. Some of you wear rings to do that or watches. You optimize your productivity, and you even outsource our thinking to AI. And yet, in the face of all of this, anxiety is rising, depression is increasing, loneliness is epidemic levels. People feel stuck, overwhelmed, and mentally exhausted. And why? Because while we've learned how to manage our environments, we've often neglected the place that is where real change is happening, the renewing of our minds. That comes to you straight from the book of Romans. Culture tells us you are your thoughts. We can manifest our thoughts into being, which we cannot do, by the way, and I don't endorse that at all. They say you can't help how you feel. If you feel it, it must be true. And what if you actually have more God-given power over your thought life than you've led to believe? Now, today we're going to have a conversation that sits at the intersection of one of my favorite places, neuroscience, faith, and personal responsibility, and it's going to challenge some of the assumptions that we carry. Are you a passive participant in your life? Or are you actively participating in your healing? Joining us today is Dr. W. Lee Warren. He is a board-certified neurosurgeon with over 25 years of experience. He's an Iraq war veteran. He is a trauma survivor. He's an award-winning author. And his new book, The Life-Changing Art of Self-Brain Surgery, brings together cutting-edge neuroscience and deep Christian faith to offer something both practical and powerful. The idea that you can literally change your mind, change your brain by changing your mind. Now, after walking through profound personal trauma, including post-traumatic stress disorder, the devastating loss of his son, Dr. Warren discovered that healing wasn't something just done to him. It was something he had to actively participate in. And he calls it self-brain surgery, not a metaphor, but a mechanism of real change rooted in both science and scripture. Dr. Warren, welcome. We are so grateful for your time today.
3: Jessica, it's such an honor to be with you today. Thank you.
2: Well, Dr. Warren, I have to start off by telling you that my husband is actually a rocket scientist, and it is a joke in our home all the time. It's not rocket science. And today we are talking with a neurosurgeon to say it's not brain surgery, but today we are actually going to talk about brain surgery.
3: That's right.
2: That's right. Wow. Well, I'm so grateful for this. I read about your message, and I think this is something that really needs to be talked about today. And I know there's some people today who really need to read the whole book. And we know that we can't control everything that happens to us, which is what we try to do as a coping mechanism in this world. But we can influence how we experience it. And our thoughts aren't just abstract. They're not just neutral. They have physical impact on the brain and the brain structure. I want you just to give us a little bit of setup for that, and then we'll talk a

0: little bit about your personal story and experience, but give us a little simple explanation about how we can step into this and how the concept of self-brain surgery is even possible.
1: Well, yeah, I mean, it's interesting. As you said, culture is telling us all, and really science for decades has told us that everything about our lives is the result of how our brains work. And if you zoom out a little bit from that, there's a worldview called materialism that goes all the way back to Isaac Newton in the 1600s that basically most of science in our culture is built on this idea that if you can break something down and understand the parts that it's made from, that you could kind of reverse engineer what that thing's going to do and what it's capable of. And that idea got into culture, especially after we discovered what makes genes work with the structure of DNA in the 1950s. And this idea got kind of out there and is commonly taught, and I think widely believed even by Christians, that everything about you is the product of the genes that you inherited from your mom and dad, the parents that raised you, the environment that you were raised in, and the set of things that you go through. Like basically your brain can be influenced negatively by all these things, but you're sort of stuck with the brain that you have. And the idea is that everything you think, feel, believe, and do is because of how your brain works. And that's great if you want to sort of have a reason for why you feel and act the way that you do. That gives you some peace to know that it's not your fault, right? Your brain just is what it is. However, if you really look at what 21st century neuroscience is discovering, it actually lines up quite well with what Scripture has always said. What we're actually learning when we look at what we can see when we put somebody in a scanner and image what their brain is doing now is that the brain actually isn't in charge of you, but your mind is actually in charge of you. And surprisingly, your mind and your brain are not the same thing. Like the things you think about can structurally change what your brain does, the chemicals it makes, the way it pushes you towards or away from anxiety. All those things are heavily influenced by what you think about. That sounds a lot like 2 Corinthians 10:5, right? Take every thought captive. Sounds a lot like Romans 12:2. Renew your mind. Don't be conformed to what the world says. Like you said, follow your heart, believe your feelings. Don't be conformed to that, but be transformed by the renewing of your mind. So what we're learning is that when God writes a prescription for how humans are supposed to flourish, neuroscience eventually catches up with it. And that's what we're seeing in the 21st century. So this idea that we're victims of our brain activity is only true as long as we believe that we have no power in that process, or as long as we don't take action to do what God said all along. And so what we've learned is you literally have structural control over your brain and what it becomes when you change what you think about. And that's why I call it self-brain surgery. It's as real as what I do in the operating room. When I operate on somebody's brain, I'm intentionally making a structural change in their brain for the purpose of improving their life in some way. And when you do what God said, when you take your thoughts captive, when you change what you think about, when you don't ponder all the negative stuff, and the Romans calls it the mindset on the flesh is death, but the mindset on the spirit is life and peace. When you don't focus on your feelings all the time, when you don't focus on all the problems that you've got, your brain literally rewires to create a life that feels better and allows you to flourish more completely than you can if you let your brain boss you around all the time.
0: You know, Dr. Warren, there's not many people who can say, when I'm operating on someone's brain, you know, that is pretty impressive there. I mean, you're looking at the physical structure of the brain, and this is fascinating in 21st century neuroscience. And the thing I love about it is exactly what you said. We're just catching up to aligning with Scripture. It's there in Scripture all along. And as we learn these advances, you see it perfectly matches back to Scripture. But I think this is the encouraging thing, is that God has designed us. He has literally hardwired hope into our body, because we are not just victims of our own circumstances. And many of the times what happened to us, the trauma that we face, the trial, the tragedy, sometimes, many times, it is not our fault at all. But it is our responsibility. It's our choice to take that healing journey. What does that look like? You know, you talked about this brain-mind-body connection and how we have more power than we think. What does that actually look like in real life? If people are thinking, okay, this is news to me, where do you start to walk that out?
1: Well, let me give you a story, a personal story. You know, one of the things as you alluded to in the setup here, is that I'm not just coming at this conversation from the perspective of being some professor in a lab somewhere, but I came home from the Iraq War after surviving 100 mortar attacks and doing 200 brain surgeries in a tent hospital. I came home pretty broken from the war, and I realized, as educated as I was, I realized that I began to be unable to trust my brain. My feelings would be very strong that I was in some sort of danger, and I could look around and know that I was not. So I got this sense that I couldn't really trust what my brain was telling me. And then I worked through that and learned how to manage that. And then we lost a son in 2013. My son Mitch died in a brutal stabbing that we still don't understand, and with a crime that was never solved. And after that, again, I was in this situation where the trauma was pushing me around, and I was being overwhelmed. And if anybody listening has lost a child, you really feel like that's how it's going to be for the rest of your life. Like you're going to be that way forever. That's what it feels like. But we had this incredible experience where at the time my wife Lisa and I ran our practice together in Alabama. We lived in Auburn, Alabama on the campus. Our office was on the campus of the university. And they were doing this world-class functional MRI research in the building that we had our office in. And functional MRI research is where you can put somebody in a scanner and not just see what the brain looks like, but you can see what the brain is doing when somebody's thinking, like what chemicals are being made and what parts of the brain are being activated and all that. And we went down to this meeting a few weeks after Mitch died. We got invited to watch this research happen. And they put this woman in the scanner, Jessica, and they said, okay, Mrs. Johnson, think about the worst thing you've ever felt in your life. And we watched her think of something, and then we watched her brain change in response to what she was thinking about. So she called something to mind. Her brain lit up in the fear centers, the parts of her brain that are related to pain and anxiety and fight and flight and all that stuff. And then we watched her vital signs change. Her blood pressure went up, her heart rate went up, her respiratory rate went up. And we saw this sequence of mind activity affecting brain activity that affected body activity. And then they said, Mrs. Johnson, now think about the best thing you've ever felt. Stop thinking about that negative thing and remember the happiest you've ever felt in your life. And very quickly, her fear center calmed down. Her frontal lobes came online. Other parts of her brain that are related to better things lit up. And then her body changed again. Her blood pressure came down, heart rate came down, all that stuff. And again, we saw this sequence of mind affecting brain affecting body. And Lisa, my wife, said, hey, that reminds me of Philippians 4. And I said, what do you mean? And she said, well, Philippians 4 says, don't be anxious, be grateful instead, and you'll be filled with peace. Like, think about this thing and not that thing, and you'll feel better. And I started having this moment with God right there in the scanner where he revealed this idea to me that, like, literally when you take your thoughts captive, you are changing your brain's response to the things that you've gone through. You're structurally changing what your brain is and what your brain does, and your body will respond because it's designed to heal, as you said. And so that means you're not a victim. You're a victim sometimes of circumstance, but you don't have to be a victim of response because you can change the response. You have power. You have agency. That makes you a surgeon and not just a patient. And so that's how it played out for me, and now that's what I'm teaching people around the world.
0: Dr. Warren, it is so encouraging to hear you speak. You know, it's become in vogue lately to hate on medicine a little bit and really to talk about, to struggle with that tension that is there between science and faith. And you are such a great example of the way that faith and science are just seamlessly integrating. And just, it's so encouraging to me to say that you're thinking of scripture right when you're sitting there in the scanner. And I'm so encouraged by that. That scripture also impacts me. I think about that as a nurse practitioner because I think, you know, holistic health, we are connected. We are holistic people. It's not just our body. It's not just our mind. It's not just our spirit. It's all together. And when we think about the answer right there in scripture, but in everything by prayer and supplication with thanksgiving, present your request to God, and the peace of God, which transcends all understanding, will guard your heart and your mind in Christ Jesus. And Dr. Warren, that was such a light bulb moment for me because I realized the scripture is not just talking about your theoretical heart, your theoretical mind, just like what you, it is your literal mind that God created, your literal heart down to your blood vessels, much like you talked about. When we come back, Dr. Warren, we're up against our first break here. We'll talk more about your personal story, and you're going to share with people what it looks like to shift from a patient mindset, that patient to doctor switch, and how you become an active participant in your healing. rather than just a passive observer to your trauma. We'll be right back with more from Dr. Warren. Hello, I'm Jessica Pegg, host of Dr. Nurse Mama. 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

0: friends. That song is This Is My Father's World by the Worship Initiative. Listen, we all know we cannot control everything that happens to us, but we can influence how we experience it. Thoughts aren't just abstract. They have a physical impact on the brain, and modern neuroscience shows that thinking patterns actually rewire literal brain structure. And I'm talking today to Dr. Warren and Dr. W. Lee Warren. He has written a book called The Life-Changing Art of Self-Brain Surgery. He's sharing his own personal story and his tremendous insight and experience as a neurosurgeon, one who worked in Iraq and combat trauma situations, and who has experienced the loss of his son, to talk about how we can change our thought patterns and take every thought captive. And the question is, are you just sitting around waiting for your life to change? Or are you willing to change how you think about your life? Because if your thoughts can shape your brain, then your daily thinking patterns are doing more than you realize. It's not just describing your life to you, it's directing the actual direction of your life. Dr. Warren, you shared a little bit about your own personal story. I mean, you said it very quickly, but just the actual thought of that, of seeing you, visualizing you in a trauma tent in Iraq, doing 200 surgeries, coming home, experiencing, being open about the fact that you had post-traumatic stress disorder. That's a hard thing to say. Experiencing the loss of your son. You said something earlier that caught my attention, because, I mean, we think of neurosurgeon as like the upper echelon. Like, you are the smartest, most talented person. And for you to say, hey, I came back broken, and that skill set wasn't enough for my healing. What did that journey look like personally for you, and how has it impacted the work that you wrote about here in your book?
1: You know, I think, you know, going all the way back to Iraq, I did the wrong thing. You talked about how smart neurosurgeons are supposed to be and all that, but we're just people like everybody else, and we train for a long time to learn how to do things. But having a degree behind your name doesn't mean that you're situationally smart. And I did the wrong thing when I came home after that trauma. And what I did was I went to work, and I put all my Iraq War mementos and shrapnel I'd removed from people and uniforms and all that. I put that in a trunk in the garage in my house, and I didn't talk about it. And I just got to work, and I went back to work, and for years, didn't talk about it, didn't try not to think about it, you know, and I just stuffed it aside. And about 4 years after I came home from the war, I gave a talk one day at a Lions Club, and my wife was with me. And during that talk, somebody shut one of those walk-in freezers, you know, the big ones with mm-hmm. the door that kind of has a vacuum seal.
0: Yeah.
1: And it makes this sort of thwomp kind of sound that you can feel in your ears. And that turns out that sound is almost exactly the sound of when a mortar is launched, this sort of deep, sort of subsonic kind of sound. And I had a panic attack, like right there in front of the Lions Club, had like a physiological attack as if I was being mortared. Wow. And I managed it pretty well. I'm not sure anybody besides Lisa knew that something was wrong. But the day after that, we were driving, and I was driving the car, and we stopped at a stoplight, and all of a sudden Lisa was shaking me. And I said, what are you doing? And she said, you just sat through two red lights because a helicopter flew by right at eyes level, and you just checked out, like just disappeared, like you weren't even here. And so I saw a helicopter, and my mind took me back to Iraq, and I disappeared from the car that I was in, and I was somewhere else. And shortly after that, I started having nightmares, and the entire thing came unraveled for me, and it took a long time for me to figure out and admit what was happening, but I had PTSD. And the reason that happened is because I didn't manage it when I had a chance, when I should have, right? And so I just said all that to say, like if you're experiencing stuff related to something you've gone through, it doesn't mean there's something wrong with you, and it doesn't mean you're dumb or weak or not smart enough or any of that, because I did it. I mean, it happened to me, and I'm, you know, supposedly a smart guy, right?
0: Yeah.
1: But what's encouraging is I've now studied this for 13 years since Mitch died, because similar things happened after I lost my son. But what I've learned is trauma is not actually the act of having gone through something hard. That's not the trauma. The trauma is the response that your body chooses and that your brain consent to after that. And that's actually good news. Because if you think about it, if the way my brain behaved after I lost my son or after I went to war and got blown up and all that stuff happened, if the way that my brain behaved in that was because of the event, then I couldn't change that. I'd have no hope for the future to feel different than it does now because that's what my brain did in response to the event, right? But the fact is, I can't go back and make myself not have gone to Iraq. I can't make my son come back. So those things are unchangeable. So if it was the actual event, I would have no hope. But what we've learned is you make a response to trauma, and you can learn a different response if that response isn't helping you. And so that means that the set of things that you think about, the set of things that you've allowed your brain to automate, that the way you respond to stresses and triggers, if those things aren't serving you well, then you can get invested and do the work, find whatever help you need or do whatever it takes, and you can make your brain learn a different response to that event that you've had so that when you begin to recall it or something reminds you of it, you can automate a healthier response that doesn't hurt you and doesn't hurt your family and doesn't result in you drinking or doing whatever it is that you do to numb yourself from it. You can learn a way to manage it. That's what the Bible's getting at when it says that you want to make the words of your mouth and the meditation of your heart be pleasing to God. Like, not just the stuff you do, but the stuff you ponder, the stuff you think about, the stuff that begins to write code in your brain. Because that's how it works now. What we understand is that when you think about something from the same perspective for a long enough time, your brain decides that that thing is true, whether or not it is, and your brain begins to automate that response and make it where you don't have to think about it anymore for that to start happening again. And that's how you find yourself on the couch at 5 p.m. with a half a bottle of wine down on the day that you said you weren't going to drink anymore. It happens because you've automated that response. And now you've got to make a new response become the automatic one. And there's this amazing process that God gave us called neuroplasticity, where your brain basically wires together things that keep happening. So the neuroscience is called Hebb's Law, neurons that fire together, wire together. So the more you think about something, the more you do something over and over, your brain turns that into a little program that it can now run without you having to intentionally think about it. That's the basis of habits and addictions, but it's also the basis of our trauma responses and our triggers and the things that we say when we're under stress and not paying attention. And so God gave us a system that we can learn how to operate to our own advantage instead of letting it operate us. And that's really the punchline of all that I've learned. If you don't learn how to operate your nervous system, it's going to operate you.
0: You know, Dr. Warren, there's a tension here, and you've kind of alluded to that, because on the one side of it, on the one hand, it's so hopeful to know that the things that happen to us, our body genetics don't have the final say. We're not completely powerless. We're not just that's victims, right. And whatever happens, happens. There's a hope that's there. But then the other side of that is if there's hope, if I have to move forward with intention, if I have to move forward with action, then there's that possibility that, okay, I'm going to fail, or I'll feel guilty because I'm not, or I'm human, I'm going to fall, I'm going to fail in that journey. And if I don't recover, like, is that my fault? How do you navigate kind of the tension of that spectrum and find God's grace in the middle?
1: Well, I go back to Psalm 103. The first part of Psalm 103 is these five promises that God makes. One of them is, praise the Lord, O my soul, let all this that is within me praise your holy name. Praise the Lord, O my soul, and forget not all his benefits. And the first one is, he forgives all my sins. So we can trust in that, right? Mm-hmm. The second one is, he heals all my diseases. And that one we have a harder time with, because we can say, well, he didn't heal my cancer, he didn't heal this, he didn't heal that. And we can all, as Christians, say, well, I know he's got a long-term plan for ultimately healing all of us. But the word disease in the original languages doesn't just mean sicknesses. It means anything that makes us feel unwell. And so what God is saying here is, even though I haven't yet healed all of your physical illnesses, I can and will heal everything that makes you at disease. I can set your mind right. I can make you feel better and give you a better way to navigate and manage the things that are bothering you. So if you start to really try to take Scripture seriously, and you say, okay, I understand that I'm in a life and there's a process to this, and it's not going to happen immediately, but God has promised me that he has equipped me to do this. And then you can go to the New Testament, and you can see a verse like 2 Peter 1:3 that says, God's divine power has given me everything I need for life. Everything I need. Every time I talk about this, Jessica, somebody writes me, emails me and says, yeah, but you don't know the trauma I went through. You don't know about my ADHD or you don't know about my anxiety disorder or any of that. And I would just lovingly say, okay, you're right, I don't. But does the scripture say God has given some of us part of what we need? Or does it say God has given us everything we need? It says he's given us everything we need, right? Mm-hmm. So then I would say don't feel guilty that it's taking you a long time. Just keep trusting. Keep calling on God to fulfill his promise. Remind him that he told you that he equipped you with everything you need. And then be willing to get whatever help you need to get yourself oriented towards this type of healing. Because sometimes you need outside help, but the work has to happen inside of you. And that's another place where people push back a little bit. They say, wait, are you saying it's all self-help and all that? It is self-help, but it's not self-reliance, right? God has equipped you. Romans says that God works in you to act and to will and to act in ways that are according to his good pleasure, which means he gave you the system. He wants you to do it. He calls you to do it, and he empowers you to do it. So you're not left alone in this. So it's self-help because he's not going to operate for you, but he's right there. The great physician is there with you. Paul says you have the mind of Christ. He says in Ephesians that you have the same power working in you that he used to raise Jesus from the dead. So despite what you might feel, you are empowered with the same kind of power that Jesus used to reunite his mind and his brain, even though his body had been dead in the ground for 3 days. And so I would say just hang in there and work the system and pray with power. Like, call God out on his own promises. Give him no rest. Isaiah said, I think Ezekiel or Isaiah says, don't give him any rest. Like, keep pestering him and reminding him that he promised you, that he equipped you, and he wants to relieve you of your disease.
0: This is so hard because really we're talking about issues of the sovereignty of God, accepting that bad things do happen in the world, but God has an ultimate plan for healing, just like you talked about. And all throughout scripture, you know, we're encouraged to run with endurance the race marked out for us. There are no scriptures that talk about quick fixes, life hacks. You know, it's all about the long game. It's all about growing, struggling, you know, wrestling with God. There's so many places that are like that. That's a biblical mindset. And one of the places I hear that when you, Dr. Warren, is you talked about coming back from Iraq, putting that trunk into your garage and really functioning kind of, it sounds like, relatively well for several years before it kind of came to a crisis level. Talk about the brain structure of that, because there's a lot of people who have shame about that, like thinking, how can I say this? Like, I've been fine for 4 years. Why now? Like, why is this now a problem? And that, I think, can be even more of a barrier. But that's how trauma works, and that's how it impacts our memory. And so talk about just kind of that delay and how it's never too late to choose a healing journey.
1: Yeah, I think delay happens if you compartmentalize your life enough, you can ignore something for a long time. But just because I wasn't having symptoms, just because I wasn't having flashbacks and panic attacks and all that stuff, it doesn't mean it wasn't affecting my life. So I was avoidant. I knew there were certain situations and times that were going to bother me. I didn't name it yet, but like a good example is I remember my kids wanting to go to 4th of July, and I had a thought, that's going to sound like gunfire and rocket fire. I don't want to go there. Like, I remember, like, intellectually choosing to avoid a situation because I thought it might bug me. And so I wasn't having symptoms, but I was not living the full life that I needed to live. I wasn't in the places I should have been with my kids and as present as I should have been with them, because I was compartmentalizing but also avoiding things that felt uncomfortable to me. Right, and I'm not saying you should always go press into everything that's uncomfortable. There's advantages and disadvantages to exposure therapy. But I am saying that I wasn't living a fully realized abundant life. Don't forget, Jesus said in John 10:10, the thief comes to steal and kill and destroy, but I came that you might have life and have it abundantly. And he's not talking about someday, like in heaven, we're just going to knuckle through it now, but someday it's going to be better. He's saying, I came here that you could have an abundant life in the midst of all this stealing and killing and destroying business. And so for me, I was not living that abundant life. I was just kind of knuckling my way through it. And then after that big PTSD flare-up, I said, you know what, I've got to do something now because I can't live any life now. Like I can't drive down the road without having a pass out, you know. So something had to be done then. And that's kind of what trauma is going to do to you. Like if you went through something really significant, it's going to bubble up somewhere in your life. And it's either going to limit you and make you not have a fully realized life, or it's going to really blow up at some point and cause you some big trouble. And so the wise person would say, hey, I know I've been through some stuff. I want to have that abundant life that Jesus promised me. I want to get after it from a position of power. And, you know, you alluded earlier to this, what I call the patient-doctor switch. Mm-hmm. There's a guy named Leonard Rogan.
0: You know what? I'm actually going to hold you right there because we're already up against our second break. Our time is flying. When we come back, we'll talk about that patient-doctor switch. You're right. I did already preview that. We will deliver on that and talk about the pathway forward where healing, science, and faith are not opposing forces. They are God's grace in your life, telling the same story in a different language. We'll be right back with more from Dr. W. Lee Warren, The Life-Changing Art of Self-Brain Surgery. Don't go away. We'll be right back.
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0: Welcome back, friends. That song is Where Would I Be by Matthew West and Peter Burton. And we're talking to a guest today who this is his story. Where would he be if he didn't have Jesus? He actually is a neurosurgeon, a brain surgeon. We're talking to Dr. W. Lee Warren, author of The Life-Changing Art of Self-Brain Surgery. And he is here today to remind us of something very powerful, that you are not powerless in your own mind. You may not control what has happened to you in the past, what you might be facing right now, but you do have influence over what you dwell on, what you believe, and how you move forward. And through the grace of God, the power of the Holy Spirit, and the saving power of Jesus, you can shift your healing from just passive recipient to intentional participant. And that might just change everything. Dr. Warren, you were just about to talk about that and dive into that, that patient mindset of just being passive. Let's go back to there.
1: Yeah, there's a guy, the best example is a real person named Leonid Rogozov, who was a Soviet Union general surgeon, young guy, who was a surgeon. And in 1961, Dr. Rogozov was sent with the 13th Soviet expedition to Antarctica. So they sent him down to Antarctica to do research down there. A bunch of folks went down there, scientists and truck drivers and mechanics and whatnot. And somebody was smart enough to say, you know, they're going to get down there and then the winter's going to come and the ocean's going to freeze and they're going to be stuck there until the spring. So somebody might get sick, so we ought to send a doctor with them. So Rogozov was the doctor, and he kept a really good diary, which is really cool because you can read it online. It's fun to read that. But what nobody thought of was, what if the doctor got sick? So they got down there, and Rogozov started running a fever and having belly pain, and he pretty quickly figured out that he had appendicitis. And he was in real trouble. He wrote in his journal, you know, if you don't have surgery and you have appendicitis, you're going to die, and there's nobody here to take care of me. Like, I'm really in trouble here. I'm never going to see my wife again and all that. And he's in despair, and he feels hopeless. And it's true. Like, he has a real situation because there's not another doctor. And then Rogozov did this amazing thing, Jessica, that humans are given this gift where we have something called metacognition, you know, this ability to to stop just feeling our feelings and thinking our thoughts, but to sort of think about what we're feeling and thinking and make decisions about them. That's the taking your thoughts captive idea. And Rogozov did this incredible perspective shift where you could see it in his diary, where he was like, okay, my appendix is inflamed, and if I don't have it removed, I'm going to die. But I do know how to remove an inflamed appendix. And my appendix is going to bust, and if it busts, I'm going to die, but because I don't have a surgeon, but I am a surgeon. And he made this switch in his mind of, hey, I'm not just a patient here who's looking for outside help. I'm also trained and wise surgeon. I know what to do. So he trained a mechanic to hand him instruments and to slap him in case he passed out from the pain. He trained another guy to hold a mirror up for him, and he removed his own appendix. Like Leonid Rogozov operated on himself. It's crazy, but it's true. But I just want to point out that the reason he did that was not because he was already a surgeon. It was because he was able to zoom out of his situation enough to see that he was not, in fact, helpless, that he had something he could do about the situation, that there was a possibility that he could get involved in his own care and not just be the patient, but also be the doctor. And now that we know that you can structurally change what your brain is if you choose to change your thoughts, that you can literally make a new brain for yourself, that means that you are not just a patient, you are also a brain surgeon. And that thing we alluded to earlier, that neuroplasticity process where your brain will rewire things in accordance with what you're thinking about and make new automations, the bad news about that is that process is running all the time, whether or not you're in charge of it, so whether or not you intentionally are directing it. So what that means is if you're sitting around thinking about the same woe is me stuff all the time, you're sitting around being afraid of the same things all the time, your brain is just automating those and getting better and better and better at making those how you are at baseline. And that's why so many of us think, this is just the way I am. This just can't change for me because this is how I am. But the truth is, as soon as you start giving your brain different instructions, your brain will begin to make new structures. And so just like Rogozov did, you can switch to become the doctor and not just the patient, and all of a sudden you're doing something to make your brain work better in supporting you than it always has before. And so that's incredibly hopeful. You have so much agency the psychologists, when they talk about hope, they say that the two components of hope are agency and opportunity. Agency means the belief that there is something that you could do about the problem that you have. And opportunity means that you have a chance to do that thing. And so here you have agency and opportunity. God has given you the ability to direct what your brain becomes. And so that means the question before all of us is really, like, do you like what your brain is doing to you now? And if you don't, are you willing to switch roles from patient to doctor and do something about it?
0: Mm. That is really encouraging. And what a wild story, honestly, but so instructive for us. And honestly, Dr. Warren, as you were talking, I was thinking about, you know, the rise of AI, and everybody now is starting to become pretty familiar with platforms like ChatGPT and how they work. And as you're describing how the brain rewires itself, I can't help but think about the parallel between that and AI. Like, your brain is like AI. It's only as good as the information that you feed it. Like, that's what's going to feed you out in the algorithm. If you feed it better information, it's going to feed you better patterns, better neurological patterns.
1: That's right.
0: Now, why do people stay stuck? There's people who are thinking, okay, I get this, I hear this. What are those first steps forward? If you're thinking people are just at that realization mode, thinking, okay, I'm tracking with what you're saying. This is me. I'm stuck in that negative thought pattern. I'm a victim. I'm a passive participant. What do you recommend for those first steps to start to pick up the scalpel and become your own brain surgeon?
1: Well, the first thing is you can just test it. You know, the Bible says, taste and see that the Lord is good. Like, you can run some tests. Like, I encourage people to be good scientists. So the scientific method is you look at something, you test it to try to figure out how it works, you make a hypothesis about it, and then if your data doesn't back it up, then you change your hypothesis and try something else, right? You keep trying until you figure it out. And so the first thing I would say, test this process to see if it doesn't work for you. So if you hear me say something like, my second and third commandments of self-brain surgery are that feelings aren't facts, they're chemical events in your brain, and that not all your thoughts are true. Like, if you can believe that, then you can say, okay, good research says that something like 2/3 of the things we automatically think and feel turn out not to be accurate or true. Then you would start saying, okay, if I'm not getting good results from my life because I've thought that I had to believe and act on everything I thought or felt, then I'm just going to try what Dr. Warren said. So what I'm going to do is I'm going to get up in the morning and I'm going to take a piece of paper and write down the three most common things I thought about the day before and just write them down. And then I'm going to ask some questions. Are those things true or not? And if those recurring common thoughts that are building the brain that I have aren't really true, like nobody loves me, my future will never be as good as I wanted it to be, any of those kind of things that we all think, they say, okay, if those thoughts aren't actually true, then what I'm going to do is I'm going to take some things from Scripture that I know are true because God said them, and I'm going to tell my brain that all day today. I'm going to meditate on and repeat all these things that are true. When I have a thought that pops up that says, there's no hope for me, I'm going to replace that, or transplant it with a scripture like Jeremiah 29:11. God has a plan for me, a plan to prosper me and not to harm me, a plan to give me hope and a future. And every time you have the negative automatic thought, you transplant it for that one. And then the next day, just get up and audit your thoughts again and see if some of those weren't a little bit more positive. See if your brain isn't starting to support the idea that you can have a change in your baseline negative thought and feeling. And if you do that, I promise you, because it's been studied with functional MRI, if you do that every day for 7 or 10 days, you're going to start having a more positive baseline experience. And so what that does then is zoom out as a scientist again and say, I just proved to myself that I am not, in fact, stuck with the brain that I have, that I can actually perform an operation on my brain, and it will change what it does. And so you have to persist, because the neuroplasticity takes some time to automate and rewire and make things permanent. But if you can do that with one thing, then you can prove to yourself that it actually works across the board. Then you can start using it to improve your marriage and improve how you parent and improve how triggerable you are when people offend you and all those kinds of things. You can change literally any sort of response that you have to stress if you just work this system. It really works.
0: It really does. I've used it myself. Honestly, I hadn't read your book, but I've walked a journey of trauma and recovery and cognitive behavioral therapy and retraining your brain, exactly like what you're talking about. One of the things that really helped me, Dr. Warren, was in looking at the science of earworms when you hear music and how it activates the auditory complex and how that interacts with your brain. And so when I was looking for messages of hope, like that I was retraining my brain, I would also put those on my playlist and just play that song all day long, so that it would even come up my subconscious that, you know, okay, all right, these are words that are being spoken to me to retrain my brain not to think that thought of doom, but to think thoughts that are based on God's word and scripture. And you've done such a beautiful job of that, just constantly leading us back to scripture. And Dr. Warren, I hope that people will pick up a copy of your book, The Life-Changing Art of Self-Brain Surgery, and they will take a step towards healing. But, you know, Dr. Warren, I have to ask you, because I'm listening to you talk and thinking about the things that you've seen. I mean, 200 brain surgeries, that's 200 lives, young lives that were severely impacted by violence. Their families were impacted. You lost your son in a tragic and horrible, horrible way. What is it that makes your faith so unshakable?
1: Well, I've been tested in the fire. You know, the thing is, the Bible says that God will refine you in the furnace of suffering. And so when I lost my son, I really needed to believe that there was going to be a resurrection. I really needed to believe. The only thing that passed for hope was the idea that I would get to see him again someday. So I found that scripture in Hebrews that said that that God never changes and that all of his promises are true. So I said, okay, if that long-range promise of resurrection is true, then maybe some of these short-range ones are also true, and I can start trying to prove them. And as a scientist, I wanted some proof. So I said, well, God says he's going to be close to the brokenhearted. And I would hold on to that. And right at my worst moment, Lisa would walk in the room and encourage me, or somebody would text me with something that was encouraging. And I felt God being close to me when I was brokenhearted. So that gave me a little proof. And then I started climbing up those rungs of proven promises. And over time, things like, you know, the hardest one early was Romans 8:28. God works things together for the good of those who love him. Like, that doesn't feel true when you lose your son. But 13 years later, I can tell you that I am a fundamentally better person than I was before I lost my son. It's not good that I lost him, but God burned some things out of me that didn't need to be there. God refined and focused my life. I know what my life is about now. And so my faith has been proven out in the hardest times and places in my life as the only thing that could have helped me stay alive and have some meaning and purpose after all those things happened. So for me, it was, I approached it scientifically. I found that God proves himself out when he says taste and see. It's okay to test him. It's okay to challenge him. It's okay to shake your fist at him. The prophets in the Old Testament did it all the time. Like Jeremiah said, I will question your justice, God. like it's okay to tell God what you're thinking. A third of the Psalms are laments. Like, he's the people yelling at God about stuff that hurts them. So I've put him to the test. I've been through the fire, and I can just tell you on the other side of it, everything he says about his prescription for flourishing turns out to be true.
0: I don't have words to respond to that. It's so powerful to see someone who has been tested in the fire like that, who has just been through unspeakable trauma and tragedy, and to use the immense, you know, the knowledge that you have, but also your unshakable faith, and to see those things together. It is really powerful, honestly, Dr. Warren, and I just want to thank you so much for sharing with us today, sharing your story, sharing this perspective, being obedient to the calling to write these things out in a book to provide hope and healing for others. I want to give my listeners the name of the book one more time. It's called The Life-Changing Art of Self-Brain Surgery by Dr. W. Lee Warren. And it is just amazing to see you using your platform, not only as a neurosurgeon, but as a child of God and someone who has hope. And I'm thinking about that verse that I was sharing earlier, that God has given us each a race to run with endurance. And the ending part of that verse is to fix our eyes on Jesus, the author and perfecter of our faith, who for the joy set before him endured the cross, scorning its shame, name and now is seated at the right hand of God. And Dr. Warren, that's exactly the hope that you have pointed us to today, to know that no matter what happens on this earth, that one day in a way that we can't understand, that God is going to make that all things new. He loves to redeem, to restore, to renew, and he's given us new mercies for every morning and things that we can do to find the grace of God here in our everyday life. Wherever you are in your healing journey, I pray, as I always do, that the Lord will bless you and keep you and make his face to shine upon you and be gracious to you and give you peace. And let today be the first day that you step forward in a healing journey. God bless you.
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6: For American Family News, I'm Robert Thornton. President Donald Trump spoke to the United Nations General Assembly this morning, where he discussed the issue of artificial intelligence. The president said the U.S. will reject what he calls a globalist scheme to control or regulate the technology, adding he does not like the use of the word artificial and wants to give the technology a new name.
7: From this point forward, all of United States documents and hopefully the world's will be changed to use the much more accurate term super as opposed to artificial. So it's super intelligence.
6: It's not yet clear what the comments will actually mean for U.S. policy. Many tech companies have called for new safeguards and regulations to mitigate the risks from advanced AI models. First Lady Melania Trump announced new partnerships as part of her Fostering the Future Together initiative during the UN General Assembly today.
8: The future of our world will be determined by what we do for our children today. Fostering the Future Together is more than a coalition. It is a commitment to empower children through technology and education, to ensure that every child, regardless of where they are born, has the opportunity to imagine, learn, create, and thrive.
6: More than 50 countries and several top tech companies are part of the First Lady's initiative to prepare children for new technological advancements, including artificial intelligence. Last month, President Trump issued an executive order and called for the establishment of a U.S. Space Academy to train civilian and military professionals in the space domain. Louisiana, among others, wants the academy. Texas and Florida are considered frontrunners. NASA is taking applications for the academy until late October. Jeff Landry is governor of Louisiana and made these comments on Washington Watch.
9: I mean, look, Michaud has been in the New Orleans metropolitan area for quite some time doing rocket propulsion. So NASA has had a footprint there. Stennis Space is right across the border in Mississippi. I think about 30 to 40% of the people that work at Stennis actually live in Louisiana. And then a couple of weeks ago, about a month ago, we announced that Elon Musk is going to build the largest space launching facility in the world right on the coast in Louisiana. So Louisiana is absolutely positioned for the Space Academy.
6: NASA says the groundbreaking is to happen no later than 2027, with temporary hosting of the first 300 students in 2028. And a permanent location should be up and running by 2031. A Pennsylvania pro-family activist believes the governor of the state has his eyes on the White House. Here's AFN's Chad Groening with more.
10: Josh Shapiro appears to be a shoo-in for re-election to a second term. With more than a Real Clear polling average 21-point lead over Republican State Treasurer Stacey Garrity. And a Quinnipiac University poll has Shapiro with a 56% approval rating among voters. Diane Gramley is president of the American Family Association of Pennsylvania.
11: My prediction is that Josh Shapiro will win re-election. I believe that he has eyes on the White House. I believe that Governor Shapiro is very strongly considering a run for the White House in 2028. As to whether he'd be well received, he's good in front of a camera. He says the right things at the right time, and he presents himself as a moderate. But all you have to do is look at his record. He's very liberal.
10: And Gramley says there is the Jewish factor.
11: That may well be because the Democrat Party definitely is becoming more anti-Israel, thus anti-Jew, although still too many Jews vote for Democrats. And the Democratic Socialist of America and the Islamist influence is definitely there, and they would not support a Jew unless they saw it as an inroad to further their agenda in the long run.
10: Gramley says it remains to be seen how this all plays out.
6: In Texas data center news, Governor Greg Abbott has ordered the Texas Commission on Environmental Quality, or TCEQ, to stop permitting for data centers until an ongoing state audit of the industry is completed. There are over 300 data centers in the state. That's a wrap on news this time around. Find more news at AFM.net.
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0: 19 and then in 20. And some great things happen, but he's headed for Jerusalem. And on his way, he meets a lot of people, and then there's a lot of teaching, even while he's making his way all the way from Caesarea Philippi, where he told his apostles the first time, I got to go to Jerusalem, and there I'll die, and I'll rise again. But he's on his way, but on the way, he touches lives, doesn't he?
1: He really does. He really does. Well, Bert, it's great to be with you on this Tuesday. We call it the Day of Prayer edition of Exploring the Word. We are in Matthew chapter 19. And by the way, we take a lot of prayer requests on Tuesdays, and you may already begin to send those in if you want to by email, word@afr.net, or on the Exploring the Word Facebook page. And I don't want to confuse people with too many numbers, so there's a number I want to get out now. It's not the call-in number, but it's the listener testimony number, because we have Share-a-thon coming up, Fall Share-a-thon, and we love to play listener testimonies. If you have one, if you'd like to tell people, you know, the way the American Family Radio Network has blessed your life, maybe the programming is special and uplifting to you, maybe even Exploring the Word specifically. That number, if you want to share a listener testimony, is 877-876-8893. And we certainly do appreciate those. And again, you can send prayer requests in online as well. But Bert, in Matthew 19:24, you know, this is right after the rich young ruler. Verse 22, the young man went away very sad because he had great possessions. And I picture that maybe everybody's kind of looking around, sort of processing what happened. Jesus says to the disciples, "Verily, verily, I say unto you that," I'm sorry, "one verily, verily," singular.
0: It's hard to say verily by itself, okay?
1: Go ahead. I know. It often does come in pairs.
0: It does, yes.
1: "I say unto you that a rich man shall hardly enter into the kingdom of heaven. And again, I say to you, it is easier for a camel to go through the eye of a needle than for a rich man to enter the kingdom of God." Now, verse 23, hardly means with difficulty. Because for one thing, with wealth and great means, maybe, Bert, it's hard for people to realize that they need God. And you could be the richest person in the world, but if you don't have a relationship with Jesus, you don't have anything. And so for those that are self-sufficient, maybe a self-made individual. But then, Bert, I've read commentaries all over the map about that enigmatic phrase, a camel going through the eye of a needle. What have you read about that one, Bert, if you don't mind me asking?
0: Well, basically two things, that it is the real idea of a camel and a small needle. But when I was there in Jerusalem, Jan and I, we made the tour, and they had a wall there, and there was this little area where people, they could come in. It was an arch entryway into a wall, and it was kind of short, but they said, they call this the eye of a needle. And because it went through, and they said, now, the only way a camel could get through was take its load off, whatever it was, and then get down on its knees and go through that. They had to humble themselves and get down and couldn't bring anything. That and are the two things I've heard, Alex.
1: Well, and I agree. That's what I've heard as well. And, you know, one commentary was saying, well, maybe for a camel rope to go through a tiny little needle. You know, we've probably all tried to thread a needle before, and that can be difficult.
0: Tried is the key word there.
1: Yeah, exactly, exactly. But I think the point is this. It is difficult sometimes for a person to humble themselves. But on the other hand, I've known people that were very, very successful, wealthy people who just loved Jesus, and they realized Jesus was their source. But verse 25, the disciples were exceedingly amazed, and they said, well, who then can be saved? Jesus beheld them, or looked at them, and said, with men this is impossible, but with God all things are possible. And that's very similar to what was in Luke 1, verse 37.

0: where the angel told Mary, for nothing shall be impossible with God. Here's the thing. Money can't save, but poverty can't either. Poverty can't save. Poverty is not the same thing as piety. Yeah. But everybody needs a born-again relationship with Christ.
1: Amen. Let's have some examples in the Bible. There was Lazarus, who was so poor. He was a beggar at the rich man's table.
0: And Luke 16.
1: Yes. But then you have a man called Abraham of great riches, and yet he was a great man of faith. Job, a man who had great wealth, loved the Lord. God was bragging on him. So it's not the impossibility, but it's impossible for a rich man to be able to get it on their own with their power and their money. When you said a self-made man, it made me think of a quote. There was this young soldier went up to Winston Churchill, and they were talking. He said, "Well, I'm a self-made man." And Winston Churchill said, "Well, I guess God was proud to get that out of the way where he didn't have to do it for you."
0: Wow.
1: And you know, it's like, it's God. He's the one that gives power to get riches. He really does.
0: Yes.
1: And so wealth will not keep you out, but wealth will not get you in. It is only by grace through faith, Alex, no matter where you are on the economic scale.
0: Amen. Well, Jesus goes on, and you know, yesterday we had a question about the 24 elders in the book of Revelation, and chapter 19 closes out with Jesus basically saying that the apostles will judge the 12 tribes of Israel. There were 12 disciples, apostles. Matthias took the place of Judas once Judas was dead, and Jesus, it's interesting, Peter, who seems to be kind of almost sharing the sentiment of the group, says, "We have forsaken all and followed you. What shall we have therefore?" It's interesting, Bert, verse 27, you know, not rich, fishermen, you know, ordinary guys, "We have left everything to follow you. What shall we have? Verily I say unto you," Jesus says, "you who have followed me shall in the regeneration," in other words, the kingdom of God, "when the Son of Man shall sit on the throne of his glory, you shall also sit upon the 12 thrones, judging the 12 tribes of Israel. And everyone that hath forsaken houses or brethren or sister or father, mother, wife, children, or lands for my name's sake shall receive a hundredfold and shall inherit everlasting life. But many that are first shall be last, and the last shall be first." But let's look at the last few words there, verse 29, "receive a hundredfold and shall inherit everlasting life." And I want to be clear, the great blessing of knowing Jesus is salvation. I mean, to know that our sins are forgiven, our name is written in the Lamb's Book of Life, we're going to go to heaven, not hell. But we're not doing this for things. But I want to tell you, there's going to be a mansion in heaven for the redeemed of the children of the King. And I read this, burden, Christ is very clear. Anything you've given up for me, you're going to get back a hundredfold plus everlasting life. And, you know, just to see Jesus, that's the riches of heaven.
1: Amen.
0: But he's pretty clear, as the old saying goes, God is no man's debtor.
1: Amen, Alex. It makes me think of the song line, "It shall be worth it all when we see Jesus." There's so much that will happen that in Christ we have this. And Jesus is a giver. For God so loved the world that he what? Gave. He not only gives salvation, but all that is continual in his life. Now, what's going to happen? Don't forget this in the last part of chapter 19 about the thrones. Because when we get to chapter 20 and verse 20, those thrones are going to come up again. And we're going to see who wants to be there. But chapter 20 begins by talking about this first shall be last and the last shall be first. So what you have in chapter 20, verses 1 through 16, is a parable concerning laborers, that the man who has the harvest, the landowner, he asks these men to come and work. Now, I want to show out, give these words and show you how important this is. Notice chapter 20, verse 1. For the kingdom of heaven is like a landowner who went out early in the morning to hire laborers for his vineyard. Right. Now listen to verse 2. Now, when he had agreed with the laborers for a denarius a day, he sent them into his vineyard. Okay, the third hour, notice this, he saw others, workers standing in the marketplace. He said to them, you also go into the vineyard, and whatever is right, I will give you. And they went. Now, there's some difference here. Now, what's going to happen at the sixth hour? What's going to happen at the last hour? They have agreed to work depending on the landowner to do what's right. Now, what's different than the ones who agreed to work all day? Agreed. Alex, seems like there were some negotiations there. Now, this is not talking about salvation. This is talking about serving the Lord, because guess what? That's what Peter was talking about, okay? He talked about it earlier. He said, what's in it for us? You know, here it is. You know, if all this has happened, we've given up everything. What's in it for us? And Jesus basically is saying, boys, I'm going to do what's right. Alex, that's a simple commentary on verses 1 through 16, but take it away.
0: That is really great, but agreed. And God always does what's right. Now, look at the times, and I'm going to say something that I think is very unique about this. And this householder, landowner, goes out, and he hires people at basically early in the morning. Kingdom of heaven, like a man, he goes out early in the morning. But then he hires additional workers really at 9 a.m., noon, 3 p.m., and 5 p.m. Bert, I've had people ask, will the earth get so dark and bad that nobody else can be saved? When is the last person going to be saved? I think people are going to get saved up until the very end of time.
1: Amen.
0: I really do. Because just as laborers that were standing around, they got called by the master even to the end of day. Now, what's interesting is the word agreed there in verse 2. When he had agreed with the laborers for a denarius, a day's wage, the answer is the word symphony. It's not symbiotic, although it's close. Symphony. In mutual benefit, there was an agreement, a symphony, just like musicians and music. Bert, we got a break. When we come back, let's continue in Matthew 20. How about it?
1: We'll do, and we'll find out how much money each group gets. It's kind of astonishing. I don't think you'll want to miss it here on Exploring the Word.
2: I'm Kevin Freeman, host of Pirate Money Radio here on AFR each Saturday morning. I've spent decades studying economic warfare, national security, and the forces that can weaken a nation without ever firing a shot. That work led me to write The Four Horsemen of the American Apocalypse and Our Six Trials by Fire. In the book, I examine four forces I believe are challenging America's liberty and sovereignty, along with six major trials involving our national debt, the dollar, programmable money, the wealth gap, demographic decline, and immigration. I also explain why I believe America's decline is not inevitable, and I outline national and personal responses rooted in economic sovereignty, civic responsibility, stewardship, faith, and courage. The Four Horsemen of the American Apocalypse and Our Six Trials by Fire, with a foreword by Dr. Ben Carson, is published by Liberty Hawk Publishing. More information at fourhorsemanbook.com.
3: Hard times challenge our character and test our faith. But Dr. Tony Evans says God also uses them to give us a clearer view of what we need to make it through. He'll explain as we spend 2 minutes with Tony.
4: A crisis bursts fear. 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There can be relational crisis when your options have run out and that sense of powerlessness prevails. You're in a crisis. God allows, creates, and uses crises so that he can demonstrate he alone is God. See, it's one thing to know God in theory. He's my rock, my sword, my shield. He's the wheel in the middle of a wheel. That sound good and it'll get you an amen. But in a crisis, you don't need cutesy statements. You don't just need high-sounding theological vernacular. In a crisis, you need to see the living God. In a crisis, you need to know the God you've been talking about is real. And you need an experience with that God. Well, if you need an experience with that God, you need an experience that calls for that God.
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0: A cross meant to kill is our victory. Welcome back to Exploring the Word. We're in Matthew chapter 20. Alex and Bert, so honored that you're listening. Bert, before the break, we were talking about the laborers in the vineyard. And so, like the Greek word symphony, they agree. They're playing off the same page. The workers agreed to work for a day's wages, but the master goes out throughout the day at 9 and noon and 3 and 5 and hires more. But it says that the workers murmured against the goodman of the house, verse 11. And so the man says, look, you agreed. I'm paying you what we agreed to. Isn't it lawful for me to do what I will with my own? Bert, it's interesting. You know, like the parables of the four soils, so often we read about, you know, what a human might choose to do with Christ and the gospel. But here we're reading about what Christ chooses to do with human beings that agree. And maybe some refuse the master's offer of engagement. But let me just say, no matter what life gives you as a Christian, because, they're even in Christianity, there are very famous people like Spurgeon and Moody and Billy Graham. And then there's millions faithfully serving Jesus in, anonymity. But hey, whatever life puts in front of us by God's providence, isn't it a blessing, Bert, just to be conscripted into God's family and just to know Him personally?
1: It is, and serving the Lord is a great joy. You can trust Him, even if it's an agreement like it was with the first group. And then the others, it wasn't the word agreement. Symphony is not used. It is used. The landowner just says, I'll treat you right. I'll treat you right. I'll Amen. Treat you right. God's going to treat you right regardless of when, where, and how. And now notice, He waits to the last to pay the ones that had worked the longest. I think He wants them to see this in this parable. Jesus wants them to see this, and these men hear this. So I can imagine after the people who worked an hour got paid first and they got the denarii, they started multiplying. Oh, if they got this much for an hour, that means I'm going to do what? Multiply that 12. Man, I'm going to get 12.
0: I work 11, 12 hours.
1: Yeah, but it did not work that way. And the whole idea is saying, here's what he said. He answered one of them, verse 13, and said, friend, I'm doing you no wrong. Did you not agree, there's that word again, with me for the denarii? Take what is yours and go your way. I wish to have it to this last man the same as to you. It is not lawful for me to do what I wish with. Is it not lawful for me to do with what I think, what I wish? Or is it your eye evil because I'm good? So the last shall be first and the first last, for many are called, but few are chosen. Go back to verse 30. He repeat of chapter 19, but many are first will be last and last first. He's demonstrating this, that in serving the Lord, God's going to do right regardless at what instant you got in to serving Him. Alex, here's the bottom line. We can trust Him. And I know, folks, everything's not fair. That's the first thing everybody would say. This is not fair. I've heard people read that. And he's saying, you're serving me, I'll treat you right. And this is what we can do, no matter where you are in your life. Those of you that are saying, man, I've served the Lord all my life, and man, I'm struggling, I'm serving. Go back to what he said. I'm going to restore you 100-fold. If you serve me, I'm going to do what's right. So, Alex, this demonstrates two things. God's going to do what's right, and He is going to reward us. And we can trust Him, can't we?
0: We absolutely can. God is so good, and God is so faithful. And, you know, I love testimonies. I mean, Hudson Taylor, who founded China Inland Mission, had such, financial struggles. He was coming back into England one time, and as he's going through customs, they said, do you have anything to declare? and you know, it was pretty famous. He said, 28 cents and all the promises of God.
1: Amen.
0: which we really do. And, there's so many examples we can give, but the point is, you can't outgive God. And anything, listen, whether you leave this world a pauper or incredibly wealthy, just to go to heaven and be with Jesus. Look, you mentioned that wonderful song, "It Will Be Worth It All When We See Jesus." Life's trials will seem so small when we see Him. It doesn't matter if you've got, a seven-figure bank balance or nothing. This world, it's passing away. That's 1 John 2:15-17. So let's rejoice in the relationship we have with Christ and the riches of heaven. And by the way, in verse 15, he asks, "Is it not lawful for me to do what I will with mine own? Is thine eye evil because I am good?" And some translations have that as envious, envy is such a destructive emotion and thought. So be grateful. I tell you, one of the most liberating things, be grateful for what the Lord's entrusted to you. So they go, and Jesus says, "Behold, we go up to Jerusalem, and the Son of Man shall be betrayed under the chief priests and scribes. They shall condemn him to death and shall deliver him to the Gentiles to mock and scourge and crucify him. And the third day he shall rise again." Hey, I got to think about this. The laborers are griping about what they did or didn't get paid. 17 through 19, at least nobody's trying to crucify you on a cross. And that's what awaited the landowner.
1: It is. Well, Alex, verse 17, notice, Jesus going up to Jerusalem. I've got that underlined in my Bible, because Jesus, this is what he came for. For close to 3 years, he's been going back and forth from Galilee, and then at certain seasons, he would go to Jerusalem, and then he'd go back to Galilee, and he'd spend some time going through Samaria, and then he would go around to what is known as Perea, the opposite side of the Jordan, the other side of the Jordan. And so now he's going up to Jerusalem. Now, where this is happening, and this is important, verse 29, he's coming to Jericho. Now, anyone that's been in the Holy Land, one of the greatest treks you'll ever make is from Jericho to Jerusalem. You go from below sea level to way above sea level, going up. So Jesus is about to make this journey. And this is the third time he's told his apostles, starting at Caesarea Philippi in Capernaum. And now here, Jesus is telling them, "I'm going to Jerusalem, and that's where I'm going to die, but I'll rise again." And so, Alex, he really kind of, I don't know if you had to do this with your memory, Alex, or not, but I had to cram for some test. I can just tell you. I had to get in there, and I had to, I got to remember this. And so here, Jesus is not cramming for his test, but he is cramming these apostles with information about what he's about to do. Do you catch? You may not like the word cramming, but that's the first thing that came to my mind. He's compounding it and saying, "This is what I've come for. This is what I'm going to do," isn't it?
0: Well, it is. And, it's interesting. In verses 1 through 16, they're griping about, the pay. In 20 and following, they're talking about the position, the pay and the prominence.
1: Yeah,
0: and right in the middle, Christ is talking about his betrayal, death, and resurrection. But somebody comes to Jesus, the mother of Zebedee's children with her sons, worshiping him and desiring a certain thing of him. And Jesus says, "What wilt thou?" Even though, verse 21, he knew it because he knew all things and knew everybody's heart and mind. What may I do for you? She says unto him, "Grant that these, my two sons, may sit, the one on the right hand and the one on the left, in thy kingdom." And Jesus, just so gentle and patient. I mean, isn't this something? The Son of God is going to die for the sins of humanity, give his life in the most excruciating way that we could be redeemed. And here a mom says, hey, by the way, I want my boys to be prominent up there in heaven. You got me?
1: You got
0: Jesus
1: it.
0: Says, you do not know what you ask. Are you able to drink of the cup that I shall drink of, be baptized with the baptism that I am baptized with? They said unto him, we are able. Not really.
1: No. We have understatements, but this is an overstatement. Go ahead.
0: Exactly. Jesus said, you shall drink indeed of my cup and be baptized with the baptism that I am baptized with. But to sit on my right hand and on my left is not mine to give, but it shall be given to them for whom it is prepared of my Father. Now, I want to say this. The Bible says, whosoever will may come. The Bible says, whoever calls on the name of the Lord will be saved. To be saved, to know Christ, is a call given out to the entire human race. From Adam and Eve to this present moment, whoever would want to know the Savior could. Not everybody does. Some people reject the light they've been given. But Bert, Psalm 16:6 talks about the boundary lines of life. I really do believe, some people become persons of great, great influence, great leadership. Very, very, very much of life is in the hands of a sovereign God, you know? And to sit on the right hand and the left hand, verse 23, Jesus says, look, for whom it is prepared of my Father. And I've often thought about this, Bert. I want your opinion. The mom is saying, I want my sons to sit on the right hand and left hand. And the boys say, yep, we're able to drink this. I'm like, have y'all ever heard of Moses and Abraham? I know you good Jewish young men, probably ever heard of, say, King David or Solomon? Those are some pretty...
1: They are. Well, Alex, they're responding to what he said at the end of chapter 19, that he said, you're going to sit on the throne. So, okay.
0: Yeah.
1: Salome, the mother, heard this. John and James, they heard this. And now she's saying, okay, I want this position for them. And again, you've already alluded to it. You can't help it. This is asked immediately after Jesus says, I'm going to Jerusalem and die, okay? Mm-hmm. But what did they do? They referred back to the thrones. You know, this. What's in it for me? Yeah. And they had no idea. Now, what's happening in verse 24 as we go along, we may get through a chapter 20 today, we'll see. And Jesus, when the 10 heard it, they were moved with indignation against the two brothers. Do you know why? Because they didn't think of it first.
0: Yeah, exactly.
1: Jealousy going on, jockeying for position. Here they are, even in the 12, walking with Jesus. After Jesus telling them this, they're saying, oh, no, that they don't need that. Peter, if anybody deserves this, Peter says, man, I do. Jesus said to them, you know that the rulers of the Gentiles lord it over them, and those who are great exercise authority over them. Yet it shall not be so among you. But whoever desires to become great among you, let him be your servant. Whoever desires to be first among you, let him be your slave. Just as the Son of Man did not come to be served, but to serve and to give his life a ransom for many. If you had one theme of chapter 20, with all my heart, I believe it would be service. Because that's what they're talking about with the landowner and those that worked with him and those how he paid. He's going to do it's fair. So if you serve the Lord with all your heart, soul, and mind, listen, God does not take knowledge of that. And Jesus gives the example, hey, I came not to be served, but I came to serve. Alex, I don't think it gets any stronger about us humbling ourselves and doing what God says when he says it with the right attitude than it does in verses 25 through 28 here in Matthew 20.
0: Amen. Do you remember that old hymn, every work for Jesus will be blessed, but he asks of us our best.
1: Amen.
0: And so many great songs. In Matthew 18:4, whosoever therefore shall humble himself like a little child, the same is greatest in the kingdom of heaven. Mark 10:44, he who would be greatest among you will be the servant of all. And hey, listen, you might, maybe you're teaching a Sunday school class of two middle schoolers. What an honor for a Safe Center to open the scriptures anywhere is just an indescribable honor. And so this is just an amazing reminder, verse 28 of Matthew 20. Jesus came not to be ministered to, but to serve and give his life for that. And then he does serve, 29 through 34, two blind men are healed. I love in verse 32 where Jesus says, "What will ye that I shall do unto you?" They say, "Lord, that our eyes may be opened." So Jesus had compassion on them, touched their eyes, and they received their sight. I mean, what a kind, what a kind Savior.
1: Amen. One of these is Bartimaeus. This is recorded in Mark 10, blind Bartimaeus. Yep. And listen, notice what this is, and we'll finish this out. The number is 888-589-8840. It's a day of prayer, so give us a call, or you can do it on Facebook. But notice, there's two groups. They had asked them to be quiet. They'd asked the children to stay away. And both times, Jesus said, "No, let them come to me." Jesus is saying, "Let you come unto me." 888-589-8840. Your prayer request.
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0: Welcome back to Exploring the Word. Bert and Alex here. And we usually hear the prayer song, but I like that one. My hope is in you. Brent, way to go, man.
1: Well, I did not do that. That was automatically played. I was trying to put the other one in, and you take one day off, and it just all falls apart,
0: well,
1: I guess.
0: So. Isn't God, I love it when I'm preaching on a theme, and I haven't consulted the song leader, the music director, and the songs fit right in. This one did it.
1: So, I'm going to say that one needed to come through for a reason.
0: It did. Hope is in you. Hey, we're taking phone calls. Today's the day of prayer, so we put a priority on that. But if you have a question, we'll try to get to that as well. But it's the day of prayer, and you can put it on Facebook, or you can call that number, 888-589-8840. And I just want to tell you, we're going to go to the prayer request of Sylvia in Texas here, and then Brent's got some that we want to hear. Sylvia, what's your prayer request? We want to pray for you. Sylvia, go
2: Hello?
0: Right ahead.
2: Okay. Let's pray for Netanyahu as he's about to address the General Assembly of the UN. That's on Thursday.
0: Yeah, we do need to pray for him. President Trump spoke today, and he's come. The prime minister's coming Thursday, and the mayor's had, you know, warned he'd arrest him, but that's not going to happen. But anyway, we'll find out, but we'll pray for him. I think that is legitimate and great prayer request. Alex?
3: Absolutely, absolutely. In fact, let me pray for that now. Lord, we just pray for our nation and our leaders, especially President Donald Trump, our president here in America. And Lord, the UN has potential, but so often it's advocated for things that are not of a biblical worldview and certainly not positive for American sovereignty. And Lord, I pray for Putin that you would make him a man of goodness and righteousness and truth. And Lord, we advocate and we pray for the Christians in Russia. And there are many there. And in fact, Russia, before communism, had a rich Christian history. So Lord, make yourself known there. And Lord, we pray for the protection of our president and our leaders. We pray for an end to the war in Iran, the protection of the church there. And Lord, move it on the hearts of those leaders at the UN to live right, think right, do right. And I pray, and this will only be a miracle that you could do, Lord, that the UN would recognize and stand for Israel, as the Bible tells us all to do. In Jesus' name I pray, amen.
0: Amen. Brent, would you share one or two of the prayer requests that we have?
1: Yes, and I've got several, so let me just give you the first two. I've got Mary on Facebook is still in need of a job. She's asking for continued prayer for that. That is a serious situation for her. Fran has a troubled grandson. He's needing guidance and truth.
0: Okay, wow. Being a grandparent, I can just tell you, your grandchildren, you want the best for them. You got that relationship. So, Father, I pray for Mary and that job that you would open that up and the right job for her, God. And I know she's looking. I pray that she'd find one where there'd be a match with her abilities and what you've given her and shown her with her skills and her personality and all that they would work. And we're praying for Fran's grandson, God, that he would open his eyes like the prodigal son, one of the greatest things when he came to himself. And I pray not only for him but for others. I know we've got other prayer requests about children and grandchildren out there as they're going through troubled waters right now, Father. And I pray you would help them, enlighten them, and draw them to yourself in Jesus' name. Amen.
3: Amen. Amen.
0: Well, Alex, let's go to Lynn in Arkansas. Lynn, thank you for calling.
4: Yeah, thank you. I just want to pray for that juror in the Lindsey Clancy trial because he's getting harassed and doxxed and everything else. And I just pray that he would be safe and, you know.
0: I agree. Amen. Yeah. Alex, that is so true.
3: Yes. Yeah, that is really, really good. And I just applaud that man's convictions, you know, to stand, even though it was 11-1. And, you know, I don't know his name, but I know he is a person that it really, his stand for conviction, even though it didn't succeed, but his willingness to stand shows the value of human life, doesn't it?
0: It really does. And we're praying and pray for him that God would protect him. And I pray God would raise up more men and women like that would mm-hmm. be able to stand when it's 11-1 and yeah. you're standing on what is true and right. We can't judge the person's motives that did this. We didn't look at it, and we know it was wrong, and he stood on that. So
3: his name is Michael. I learned his first name is Michael.
0: Well, let's pray for Michael, everyone out there.
3: Sure.
0: Let's go to Patience in Mississippi. Patience, thank you for your patience before you got on.
5: Yes, sir. I was calling. I have a prayer request in a short. I want to testify a little bit.
0: Yes,
5: but
0: ma'am.
5: I've been sick since September of last year, and I've had two surgeries and three procedures that I've had to be put to sleep for. And the doctor has found a medication that will help me, but the insurance is not willing. They keep denying it. And I just need God to move to either heal me another way, heal me through a different medication, or however he sees fit. And I also want to testify that through all this, for me being sick and just some days not feeling like I could put one foot in front of the other, that God has taught me patience and not to rely on how I feel, and that he's still God, whether I'm sick, in the hospital, home, working, whatever, that he's faithful through all this that I've been through. And there is a purpose. I may not know it on this side of heaven, and it may be for somebody else's benefit, but I just want to thank him for helping me get through this. And now, do I feel like this every day? No, but I intentionally try to have the mindset that I do not rely on the way I feel, because that feelings can be lies, and they can, that's not the way God works.
0: Amen.
5: So I just want to thank him for helping me through all this, but I need God, you know, just give me, as that's my middle name actually, Patience, to help me live up to that and wait on him and just be patient through everything that I'm having to deal with.
0: Pray for Patience. She's praying, live up to her name. Alex, mm-hmm. would you mind leading us in prayer for Patience?
3: Yes, let's pray. Father, in the name of Jesus, what a joy to fellowship with brothers and sisters like Patience. And I pray health and blessing and joy. And Lord, just give our sister life and thriving in every area. And Lord, for all of us, we need the virtues of love, joy, peace, patience, kindness, gentleness, long-suffering that the New Testament tells us about in places like Galatians 5. So the joy of the Lord, we pray for her to have in every area of life and for all of us as well. We thank you for it. In Christ's name I pray. Amen.
0: Amen. Thank you, Patience. Brent, would you mind giving us some more of those that's come in on Facebook?
1: Sure, I'll give you two more. Dana is asking for prayer for her brother Craig. He has stage 4 cancer.
3: Mm.
1: And then we have Katrina. She's asking for prayer for her two daughters. They're going through trials.
0: Wow. Amen. Alex, and those family issues, man, they can drain you. We've been there, done that. And it is so draining. So I know what Katrina, she's feeling that. Is it all right if I pray for these two?
3: And may I add one
0: yes,
3: more?
0: Yes, please do.
3: Was that Dana's brother, Craig?
0: Craig.
3: And Katrina?
0: And her two daughters.
3: Katrina and two daughters. And then finally, without elaborating, I've got a pastor friend who, incredible godly family, but they have a 22-year-old son that is putting them through a very hard season, and just pray if you all would. This is a pastor friend in North Carolina, and the Spirit of God needs to get a hold of the life of their 22-year-old son.
0: Let me just give this real quickly. One of my heroes was Ron Dunn. He's a great pastor and preacher out of Texas, and going through everything, and we had another friend that was going through it, and he said, preach. When you're a preacher and you're going through this and you're up there dividing God's word and sharing God's word, you preach through the pain. And so that pastor friend, we were praying. Father, I pray. I thank you for Dana. I pray that you would, the healing for Craig, Father, is real. But I also pray for Katrina, her two daughters, in a situation where they're going their way. And God, I pray that they would see where their way will take them. It takes them to destruction. And Father, for this pastor friend of Alex's, the 22-year-old, wherever he is right now, God, possibly at work, 22 years old, maybe at school or at work, right now where he is, I pray there would be the Holy Spirit of God that would just weigh heavy on him concerning his choices. And Father, he would remember like the prodigal son that I had it better. It's so much better. I need to get up from where I am and go to my Father. And I pray his heavenly Father. I pray this for those two daughters as well. In Jesus' name, amen. Amen. Wow. Alex, let's go to Texas and talk to Harold. Harold, thank you for calling. Go right ahead.
6: I got a question and a prayer request. The question is, Joseph in Genesis tested his brothers, and they passed the test, and he forgave them. What do we do if somebody hasn't proven themselves, that their hearts have changed, like if his brothers hadn't changed their hearts? And then, of course, a prayer request.
0: Okay, the trust factors there with that. Can you know when somebody is wronged or they're going the self same way? Let me say you forgive them and say, okay, God, I'm not going to stand here and take it. But at the same time, you do not trust them until you see some evidence of it, Alex. You know,
3: yeah.
0: What you do if you're not careful, you're enabling them to keep on going. Would you add to that for Harold?
3: Yeah, sometimes, you know, I think it's healthy to forgive people. And people have said to me, well, so-and-so didn't repent. Well, when you forgive and let go, you're doing yourself a favor, really.
0: Amen.
3: Don't you think, Bert?
0: Now, I agree.
3: Again,
0: yeah.
3: Doesn't mean you have to be unwise and put yourself back to, be abused again or something like that. In no way am I saying be the world's doormat, but I just think it's quick and clean and effective and God-honoring to forgive whether or not they acknowledge it.
0: Harold, you have a prayer request?
6: Yes, I'd like to pray for the parents and their children who have gone off to college, and the parents and those children who are in college are having difficult times, no matter what it may be, no matter whose fault it may be. Just pray for the parents and the children going through tough times when their kids go off to college and experience things for the first time.
0: Harold, thank you for that. It's real. It's real. And we know it. Brent, did we have any other prayer requests?
1: Yes, I've got two more, and I told you whenever I took a day off, everything would fall apart for me. That job prayer was for Nancy, not Mary. I got mixed up there.
0: Hey, I'm glad God knew it. We can get it mixed up, but God doesn't. Go ahead, man.
1: Right.
0: Amen.
1: Michelle is asking for prayers for her friend Judy, who is suffering from blood cancer. And Mary Ann is asking for continued healing from complications from her gallbladder surgery. Specifically, I think she said she had a collapsed right lung.
0: Sister, right?
1: No, Mary Ann was wanting those prayers for herself.
0: Okay, for herself.
1: Yes.
0: Okay. We got one prayer request from Ashley. And Ashley, if you're listening, man, there was so many things in her life, her family life, difficulty of her husband's job. Just put Ashley down, you prayer warriors. God knows every one of those needs that she has. And Alex, I think we need to take time to pray for this. I know we're coming to the end.
3: Amen. And
0: Wayne, we may not can get to you today, but we will try. But I just feel led that we need to pray for these. Alex,
3: yes,
0: would you mind?
3: Amen. Let's pray. Lord, thank you for your actions. You hear our prayers. You intervene. Lord, we pray for Michelle's friend Judy with this blood cancer. Please heal Judy. We pray for her. Lord, Marianne, that you'll bless and help her in every way, spiritually, physically. Just give her the joy of the Lord and every touch in her life that she needs. We pray for Ashley and for all that are seeking jobs. Lord, I pray also for Jenny Clapp. She is the wife of a wonderful pastor, Lawrence Clapp, that where Angie and I go, and Jenny is not old at all and battling a life-threatening cancer, going to Duke University. Please intervene and heal Jenny Clapp, we would ask, and so many others. We lift up to you. We praise you, for you do all things well. And we praise you, Jesus. Amen.
0: Amen. Thank everyone for praying. And the great part, I know a lot of you, you just put Alex and myself, and you pray for us daily. Mm-hmm. And we appreciate it, but we thank God for it and need it. We know. So, Alex, tomorrow we'll start in chapter 21, the triumphant entry. And when everybody sees this and they see this man on this donkey and people waving palm branches and laying down their garments, they're saying, who is this? Tomorrow we're going to answer that question, who it is, aren't we?
3: We sure are. Folks, thank you for listening to Exploring the Word, the American Family Radio Network. Thanks for Brent Austin engineering the show. And do this, tell somebody about AFR and Exploring the Word, but mostly tell people about Jesus.
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11: American Family News, I'm Robert Thornton. President Donald Trump said that the U.S. and Iranian officials met today shortly after the president's remarks at the U.N. General Assembly. He confirmed the talks in an exchange with reporters but offered few details about how the discussions transpired or the substance of the exchange. Fox's Lucas Tomlinson has more on the president's speech.
12: President Trump addressing some 130 world leaders with the conflict in Iran looming over this year's session, and President Trump remaining defiant, defending his actions against Iran and others.
13: So while others have talked, I have acted. While others have spoken of peace, I have made peace.
12: The Cuban delegation walked out as the president said he would not allow a safe haven for foreign adversaries to threaten America on its doorstep. This in the wake of the Maduro raid today. Venezuela's former president and his wife sit not far from here in a Brooklyn jail cell.
11: Israeli Prime Minister Benjamin Netanyahu said he will tell the truth about New York City Mayor Zohran Mamdani when he speaks at the UN General Assembly later this week. In a video posted to X, Netanyahu said in part, "Shame on you, Mr. Mamdani. Shame on you for supporting the Hamas terrorist monsters who butchered our people. Shame on you for inciting riots against New York Jews." Mamdani has previously called Netanyahu a war criminal and architect of a horrific genocide against the Palestinian people. Vice President J.D. Vance and other Trump administration officials said today they plan to remove 760,000 Affordable Care Act enrollees from public health care exchanges, alleging that the individuals were fraudulently enrolled in the program or simply do not exist. Vance said the discovery and cancel subsidy payments for hundreds of thousands of people from the exchanges, part of an administration-wide crackdown on fraud, would result in $2.2 billion in cost savings. The race for Texas's Senate seat is heating up between Texas Attorney General and Republican nominee Ken Paxton and Democrat nominee James Tallarico. Both candidates are weighing in on rising beef prices. Here's Fox's Brooke Taylor from Dallas.
14: Beef prices are up nearly 6% from a year ago, ground beef more than 7%. The Trump administration is temporarily allowing more imported beef in at a lower tariff rate to boost supply and bring prices down. But cattle producers argue it could drive prices lower, forcing more of them out. And now beef is part of the affordability fight in the Texas Senate race. Both candidates are backing the cattle ranchers. You have Tallarico, who says the farm beef plan would make it harder for cattlemen to get by, and then Paxton's campaign, who says Texas ranchers should not be undercut by imports that have different standards.
11: In the world of Christian media, timing is everything, and for one documentary filmmaker, it's a matter of historical weight. AFN's Chris Woodward has more.
15: Speaking on American Family Radio, Matt Thayer opened up about capturing what is believed to be the final on-camera interview with the late Charlie Kirk just 2 weeks before his assassination in Utah.
16: Charlie was amazing. We had about a 45-minute interview with him. And he was extraordinary, probably the best interview that I've ever done. And I've actually interviewed the President of the United States in the White House. He was so excited to be home. He was so excited, you know, to be able to go home to his family that night. He was talking about that. You know, he was just, you know, he's been traveling a lot, you know, and he was just very upbeat and very, you know, just focused on you know, what he was doing and the work that he was called to do.
15: That rare footage is the centerpiece of Thayer's new documentary, Can You Hear Me Now?, which explores modern-day prophecy and the intersection of faith and American culture. Thayer told listeners that he felt divinely called to shift focus toward documentaries years ago, viewing filmmaking not just as art, but as a frontline battle in an ongoing information war. Beyond politics, Thayer also shared his deeply personal insights from his separate project on evangelist Nick Vujicic, drawing a powerful connection to his own experience raising a disabled stepson. Thayer challenged audiences to reject modern cultural trends of convenience, urging a fierce defense of the sanctity of life.
16: When we reduce human life to something that's an inconvenience, we actually withhold from the world who we can become in raising these world changers.
11: That's all our time for now. Find more news at AFM.net.
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13: I call on all nations to join us in enforcing the complete economic isolation of Iran until they stop their attacks on commercial shipping, relinquish their nuclear ambitions, and cease their support of terror.
17: That was President Donald Trump earlier today addressing world leaders gathered in New York City for the 81st United Nations General Assembly. Welcome to this Tuesday, September 22nd edition of Washington Watch. I'm your host, Tony Perkins. Thanks so much for joining us. Well, coming up, world leaders gathered at the United Nations today with war in the Middle East. Russia's war against Ukraine and growing tensions between the United States and China

Jason Hardaway as Constitution Coach for Oklahoma and Arkansas. Of course, part of Patriot Academy Constitution Conference. Let's see, I'm going to be at, like I said, Edmonton, Oklahoma at Oasis Church, 16,000 Northwestern Avenue. So if you're in the area, anywhere nearby, come on by on Saturday. I am speaking on Saturday. Come to the conference. I don't have the exact time I'm speaking in front of me, but folks, I will be there. I guarantee you that. And I always love running into my, actually, I do have the time I'm speaking. I'm speaking at 10 o'clock, 10 a.m. But I always enjoy running to our, into our AFR listeners. And then the day before that, well, that is the Thursday before that, that's the 24th, I will be at Turning Point USA Faith Forward Pastor Summit. And I'll be speaking there on Thursday. Once again, I don't think I have the exact time I'm speaking in front of me, but come on out to it. I'm sure you will enjoy it. It's going to be a great time. Turning Point USA has become one of the greatest organizations in the United States of America for furthering our Judeo-Christian values and principles, and it has only continued to grow and thrive since the tragic, wicked assassination of its founder and its president, of course, Charlie Kirk, leaving behind his widow, Erica. So I'm happy to be a part of anything that they're doing, frankly. And so I'll be out there for a pastor summit on Thursday, September the 24th. Now, I said I want to talk to you primarily about September the 17th, and I do. But before I get to that, there are a couple of issues I want to just put on the table, and then I'll talk about September 17th. Believe it or not, folks, I've been waiting a long time for this moment. And I am not joking. I've been waiting a long time for this moment. And I can't do it today because I'm not prepared to do that. And this is primarily a radio program, so it probably wouldn't work. I have had a Nike t-shirt that I've had for many years. I don't know when I bought it. I don't know how I got it. I think I bought it, but I'm not absolutely certain of that. Somebody might have given it to me. I just don't know. But over the years, of course, as Nike went further and further and further away from truth and more into Marxism and socialism and racial obsession and, you know, backing Colin Kaepernick and backing so-called transgenders, because there's no such thing, really. You can't transition from one gender to another, no matter how hard you try. But nevertheless, to use their language, backing transgenders, guys who suddenly say they're women, who want to play on a women's sports team, shower in a women's shower, change in a women's locker room. And Nike's just, you know, they just backed all that to the hilt. And I just became so disgusted with them as a company that I just thought, you know what? I'm going to take this t-shirt and just rip it to shreds. And I thought, well, wait a minute. I ought to do that publicly so people can see my disdain for this company and for what they've come to represent. But then I thought, at the time I was considering it, I thought, but you know, Nike's not really in the news anyway, so and maybe if they end up in the news again, maybe that'll be the moment. Well, they're in the news again. You know why they're in the news? Because they've dropped off the top 100 Dow companies. They have been losing value. They have been losing profit. They are on a downward cycle. And I knew this moment would come. And I said, when that moment comes, when something else pops, that's when I'm going to make clear my disdain for everything Nike has come to represent. You know, they used to be associated primarily with Michael Jordan and Air Jordans. But then they became associated with all these bizarre LGBTQ and all this stuff. And I just thought, what is wrong with these people? Well, they're paying a price now. They are paying a price. Now, some people would argue, well, there are other factors that are involved in this, and I have no doubt that there are. But the thing is, when you take your eye off the ball, and the ball is to make a product that people like, to market that product to the likely purchasers, and to make that product as readily available.

available to them as possible at the most effective cost. I mean, that's the name of the game, right? I don't know whether you all know, but I've been a businessman in a past life. I actually ran a business for 10 years. That's what you're trying to do. You're trying to produce a product that the public wants and are willing to buy at the price point that you give them. They took their eye off that, and they wanted to get involved in all this political, Marxist, socialist, race-obsessed, sex-obsessed garbage. And so they took their eye off the ball. Even if that involvement is not the direct cause of the decline of the company, the results of doing that is you take your eye off the main thing. I don't know who it was who said it, but you know, always make the main thing the main thing. Well, they stopped making the main thing, and they made the main thing all these other things, which have nothing to do with sports and have nothing to do with Nike products. And in fact, here again, I had a Nike shirt, never thought much about it. Then when they went off on this tangent, I frankly, when I sort of rediscovered that I had this shirt in my wardrobe, I thought, how in the world did I get a Nike shirt? I couldn't remember how I got the thing. And I thought, I am getting rid of this thing. Then I said, you know what? No. Why do it quietly? I mean, they're not being quiet about the crazy stuff they're supporting. So I won't do it quietly. I'll do it publicly. So, folks, I don't know exactly when I'm going to do it. I'll probably do it on my own podcast, but I am going to shred, I am going to cut, I am going to discard that Nike shirt on air at some point. You all know I have my own podcast on American Family Radio. It posts every Wednesday at about 10 a.m. Mountain Time, not Mountain Time, 10 a.m. Central Time, if I'm not mistaken. Operating in a lot of different time zones. So who knows, might be there. I have my own podcast, E.W. Jackson for America, might be there, but you stand by, because once we've done it, we're going to post it on social media so everybody can see me doing it. And now you say, well, why is this? Is this really important? Does it really matter? Yes, it does. And I'll tell you why it matters. It matters because these big companies and these, shall we say, iconic brands have a lot of cultural influence. And when they go off on these tangents, they sweep a lot of young people up into it with them. Well, look, Nike's taking a stand, and you know, Nike's great. And before you know it, you've got a kind of mass psychosis, because you've got all of these very influential institutions, business, some nonprofit. We saw the Smithsonian Museum of American History jump into this nonsense. And before you know it, people are really being brainwashed. They're really being indoctrinated, because they're hearing this stuff everywhere they go. They're hearing it in sports. They're hearing it in museums. They're hearing it in entertainment. They're hearing it in the education system. They're hearing it in the media and on journalism. And before you know it, that stuff starts to penetrate the minds and the hearts of people who aren't very clear about their convictions. And before you know it, they're espousing this propaganda. And that's why every time one of these institutions goes this way, like Budweiser tried to, it deserves some commentary. And then when they hit the pits, when they pay the price, as Budweiser has, as Nike is doing right now, that it deserves commentary to say, this is what happens when you start to go against God. And basically all this stuff, folks, let's be clear about it. All this stuff is anti-Christian. It's anti-American, and it's anti-Christian as well, because it is in direct opposition to the Word of God. It's in direct opposition to the Bible, and many of them know it. That's why they get so upset when somebody just does it, when some football player or somebody does a display that's biblical. Oh man, that's a big controversy. You can't do that. But when somebody wants to promote the whole homosexual activist agenda, we need to understand diversity. The reaction is entirely different.
So it is worthy of commentary and worthy of our taking note. That's one of the reasons why I love these companies, and I won't do ads for them, but you can think of some of them, I'm sure, when I say that, who are committed to a biblical worldview. They're committed to promoting godly values, biblical values in their business. And I have been privileged to meet a number of business people who are committed to that. And it is such a blessing, because most of the corporate world is completely sold out to the devil. I didn't say all of it, but most of it is completely sold out to the devil. I think we ought to be looking for godly companies when we're talking about investing, godly companies when we're talking about shopping for things, godly companies when we're talking about who to look to for information. I think I've shared with you all, my organization's having a big controversy with Google right now because they're trying to basically block all of our emails. Now, they did it once before, and we said, well, this time, no. And we made all the adjustments to get around it, changed our URL and all of that, had spent tens of thousands of dollars because we had to change all of our literature, we had to change all of our websites, we went through all of that process, and this time they're back at it. And we're not putting up with it. I mean, so these companies are major influences in the culture, and we can't give them a pass when they go on these godless, demonic rants, lecturing everybody else about how we ought to think about the issues and all of that. No, we're not putting up with it. We are not putting up with it. So Nike, you are getting your comeuppance. They are a declining company. And if they don't get a revelation, which they may or may not get, they may be, oh, there's something wrong with these people. There's nothing wrong with us. Their company is likely to collapse. Because once you start on that downward spiral, man, it's easy to go into a complete tailspin until you crash. This is Bishop E.W. Jackson. I'm in for Abraham Hamilton III here on the Hamilton Corner. Thanks so much for listening. Stand by, because I will be right back with more in a moment.

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1: I'm Kevin Freeman, host of Pirate Money Radio here on AFR each Saturday morning. I've spent decades studying economic warfare, national security, and the forces that can weaken a nation without ever firing a shot. That work led me to write The Four Horsemen of the American Apocalypse and Our Six Trials by Fire. In the book, I examine four forces I believe are challenging America's liberty and sovereignty, along with six major trials involving our national debt: the dollar, programmable money, the wealth gap, demographic decline, and immigration. I also explain why I believe America's decline is not inevitable, and I outline national and personal responses rooted in economic sovereignty, civic responsibility, stewardship, faith, and courage. The Four Horsemen of the American Apocalypse and Our Six Trials by Fire, with a foreword by Dr. Ben Carson, is published by Liberty Hawk Publishing. More information at fourhorsemanbook.com.
2: 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Coming up in March of 2027, hello everyone, I'm Tim Wildman, president of American Family Association and American Family Radio. Yeah, we've had tremendous response to these tours. The Greece one we're calling The Footsteps of Paul because we're visiting many of the sites mentioned in the book of Acts. And then the Italian tour, the tour of Italy, and I'm not talking about the Olive Garden tour of Italy. I'm talking about really going there and seeing these places. It's going to be fantastic. We're talking about Venice and Florence and Pisa and, wow, Rome. So much to see in the Eternal City. That's what they call Rome. So we're going to be going there in March of 2027. Here's the website for all the information: tours.afa.net. That's tours.afa.net. It's going to be in March. It's going to be a wonderful time, a lot of fun, a lot of good food, a lot of good fellowship. Hope to see you on our tours.
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4: And this is E.W. Jackson in for Abraham Hamilton III. Now, I talked about Nike, and so we gotten that out of the way. I told you I'm going to talk to you about September 17th, and we are going to talk about that. But there was one other issue I wanted to bring up. I don't know whether you all heard this news, but Nicole Hannah-Jones, she is the author of the 1619 Project, you know, that lying project. Oh, folks, don't get me started on that one. That is one of the biggest, most despicable lies that has ever been told. America was, you know, people came here for slavery. Again, that's not ignorance, folks. That is just sheer malice. Because it's very easy. Look, the fact of the matter is the two first British settlements that we mark as really the beginning of sort of a permanent residence on the North American continent were the Jamestown settlement. It was here first. And of course, the Mayflower, which landed in Plymouth. And Jamestown settlement was landed in what we became to be known as Virginia, named by the king after, I guess, the Virgin Queen. But at any rate, both those settlements arrived. And if America was founded, established, settled for slavery, my first question is, well, why didn't they bring any slaves? You ever think about that? Those two settlements didn't bring not a single slave, which is a little weird if that's your whole purpose. So, okay, well then how did the slaves get here? Are you aware that the first Africans to arrive on the North American continent who ended up in labor, not slave labor, but in labor as indentured servants, arrived here by accident? They were, first of all, they were on a ship called the San Juan Bautista that was a Portuguese vessel that left Africa and was headed for Mexico. That vessel was intercepted by British pirates, two pirate ships, the White Lion, and I think the other one was called the Treacherous, if I'm not mistaken. But the second one was secondary because it did not arrive at St. James Settlement. The White Lion did, and the reason is that when they attacked the San Juan Bautista, they captured 60 of the slaves that the San Juan Bautista had. They had 350 when they started out. They lost 150 in the passage across the Atlantic. 150 died, probably starvation and suicide, and you know, a lot of people were lost on that, on those passages. So when they got attacked, they lost another 60 slaves. The British, a White Lion, took 60 of those slaves. But they would, but the ship was damaged in the process of attacking the San Juan Bautista. And the ship needed to somehow get some repairs done. They needed supplies. And they ended up landing at, not near, the St. James Settlement. They didn't have any money. And so what they did was they needed supplies. They needed repairs. They traded the Africans that they had, they traded them for labor to fix their ships and for supplies to resupply their ships, or that to resupply that ship in the singular, not plural. So they ended up leaving 20 slaves. Forgive me, I shouldn't use the word slave because they weren't slaves at that time. Remember, when these settlements arrived, they did not have any slave system in place. What they did have was Europeans who came on those early settlements as indentured servants. And so the Africans were in effect sold as indentured servants, which meant they were required to serve a 7-year period of labor, and then they were free. And the same system that the Jamestown settlement had established for every other indentured servant was, after you serve 7 years, you get 50 acres of property and you get to work that property that's your own. And so the most famous of those, a guy named Anthony Johnson Antonio from the region of Africa now known as Angola. And he ended up getting his 50 acres. He worked that, succeeded at it. He parlayed that into a 250-acre estate on the eastern shore of Virginia. And by the way, he was the first American who had assigned, the first person, African or American, technically his American citizenship, because we weren't America at the time, had not been established, but he was the first person to have an African assigned to him for lifetime labor, which was slavery. And that was done by a court with a man by the name of John Kasor, who tried to leave early. Antonio Johnson said, and Anthony Johnson then later became Anthony, said that, no, you're trying to leave early. He said, no, I've served my 7 years. They argued over it. It went into court ultimately, and Anthony Johnson won, and John Kasor, as punishment for trying to cheat Anthony Johnson, at least so the court said, he was given to Anthony Johnson as a lifetime slave. That's the first time that a court had recognized anybody to be a slave for life. And he was slave to another black man. Now, I said all that to say, boy, that's a big preamble, but I couldn't help myself. Nicole Anna Jones is now complaining Well, maybe complaining is the wrong word. She is commiserating. She is expressing remorse. The fact that she sent her daughter to inner city schools. Her daughter is now complaining that these inner city schools did not educate her. Her mother had the wherewithal to send her to better schools, and she didn't send her to better schools because she didn't think that her daughter should go to a better school than most black children had a chance to go to. And her daughter is now saying, you made a big mistake. And the mother's saying, I'm sorry, you're right, I did. Now, good that she's acknowledging that, but folks, this is what race obsession gets you. You identify yourself first and foremost as a quote-unquote black person or a quote-unquote African American, and that's everything. That's what matters. That's what you care about, and you sacrifice your own children in order to prove your racial bona fides. When you should be considering yourself first and foremost a human being, secondly, a mother in her case, and your first obligation is to your own family. And that's not based on any racial classification. That's where your responsibility lies. And she transferred that responsibility to the black community at large. But guess what? The schools didn't improve because that's, well, you know, we got to send our children to these schools because that's how they're going to get better. The school didn't improve, and our daughter was very, very ill-served. Now, I said all that simply to say, this is where, you all have heard me call it ROS, racial obsession syndrome. This is where it gets you. I said, you know, and as Christians, we certainly, of all people, ought to know better. Because our first and foremost loyalty is to our Lord and Savior, Jesus Christ. And through him, we know what it means to be loyal to our family, a wife to her husband, a husband to his wife, a father to his children, a mother to her children. We know what that loyalty means through Christ Jesus, because the Word of God informs us and the Holy Spirit leads and guides us, and we know the love that we're supposed to have and show to them. We know the responsibility that we have for them. But when you buy into all this Marxist racial garbage, this is the confusion you get. So now her daughter's been harmed. I hope the girl will be okay and ultimately can make up for educational deficits, because she's complaining now. She said, I would have had a lot better opportunities if I'd been better educated. But here her, I don't know how much to call her mother educated, given that she produced the 1619 Project, which is a, you know, a great big old bowl of lies. But nevertheless, she had an opportunity, because she made money doing this, telling these lies. She had an opportunity to better educate her daughter, and she squandered it trying to prove her racial bona fides. That is so sad. And really, on one level, it's frankly, folks, it borders on child abuse. Yeah, I could do better for you, but I'm not, because I don't want you to be any better off than any other person who, quote unquote, looks like me. I'm like, how stupid can you get? When our identity is in anything other than our relationship with God, it is skewed, it is confusion, it is going to mislead you, it is going to turn you into a fool. And that's exactly what she did. She became a fool and sacrificed her own daughter because she thought that this was somehow making some kind of racial statement. Now, would you listen to a person like that trying to tell you what history says and means? I wouldn't listen to anything they've got to say. As far as I'm concerned, that person's an idiot. I mean, the Bible says, you know, we're supposed to take care of our own first. Do good to the, do good to all, but especially those of the household of faith. And he that does not care for his own has denied the faith and is worse than an infidel. You can't even take care of your own family, your own daughter, and you're going to lecture me about how I ought to view the world? No, thank you. I've got the Word of God to tell me how to view the world. And it's very, very clear. But that's where this stuff goes. And I feel sorry for the child. I really do. I really do. Because there's nothing we can do about the fact that some children have very foolish parents. All we can do is pray for them. That there's nothing we can do about it. But, you know, I feel sorry for the child because the child didn't make these bad choices. The mother did. And her apologies now don't do anything. You know, well, yeah, I did make a mistake. I should have put my child's education first. Yeah, well, you think about that when you start telling these lies about history, trying to put your racial narrative first before the truth. You know, folks, I've been doing this truth tour, telling people that, you know, Jesus said, you shall know the truth and the truth shall make you free. It's not the truth that makes you free. It's the truth you know that makes you free. But when you know the truth, it sets you free from the lies, from the bondage of lies. And that's what's why Satan tells lies. Satan tells lies to get you all bound up and tangled up in his web. That's why he lies to you. He lies to get you to buy into his vision for what your life ought to be. I mean, he lied to Eve. Oh, no. Has God really said that? Oh, no. God knows that the day you eat this fruit, oh, you're going to be like gods. I mean, just absolutely lied through his teeth. And when she bought it and accepted it, you know what happened? The downfall of the whole enterprise. She and her husband went down. They died that very day they died. They didn't die physically, but they died spiritually immediately. And that's what the whole Marxism, socialism, all of this sexual perversion, all this stuff, this is nothing but the devil's trick to try to catch people up and get them tied up and tangled up in his kingdom. And frankly, to be his slaves. That's really what he wants. That's what he's wanted all along. Say, when he rebelled in heaven, why did he rebel? He certainly didn't rebel because there was anything wrong in heaven. Heaven is the perfect environment. There's nothing wrong there. He rebelled because he couldn't run it, because he wasn't its master, because the angels weren't his slaves. And that's what he wants. He wants slaves. He wants people that he can control and manipulate, whether it's through ideological lies, or it's through drugs, or it's through alcohol, or it's through promiscuous sex, whatever it is to get people bound up in him so that he can say, jump, and they'll say, how high? And he said, jump, and Nicole Hannah Jones said, how high? He said, jump, put your daughter in this terrible school because that's what you ought to do as a black woman. She said, okay. Guarantee it wasn't God telling her to do that. It was the devil. Because God's plan for each of us is to flourish and to go to the highest and best place that we can. And there was a time in America, see how far we've gotten when you've got educated people, this is what they do, because they take all of these blessings for granted. But there was a time in America when every parent had as a major goal for their child to see to it that their child got whatever they needed, the education, the training, the development, the experiences, to be able to build a better life than they had. And a better life didn't always necessarily mean, you know, a better quality of life internally, but it certainly meant a better quality of life externally. And for Christian parents, obviously, we want our children to be, we hope not only to be Christians as we are, we want them to grow. We want them to develop. We want them to be better disciples of the Lord Jesus Christ. We want them to come to Christ earlier. We want them to serve Christ longer. We want them to be more effective. We want them to achieve things that maybe we couldn't have achieved. And here you get that turned on its head, where a woman sets her own daughter back for the cause of social and racial justice. This is Bishop E.W. Jackson in for Abraham Hamilton III. You're listening to the Hamilton Corner. Stand by. Back in just a moment.

0: The mission of AFA is to inform, equip, and activate individuals and families to strengthen the moral foundations of American culture and give aid to the church here and abroad in its task of fulfilling the Great Commission. AFA upholds the truth that all human beings, including the unborn, are created in the image of God and are worthy of life, liberty, and the pursuit of happiness.
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15: Well, we finally come to September 17th. Now that I've gotten those things out of the way, let's come to September 17th. Well, as you're listening to this program, of course, September 17th, just 4 days ago, Constitution Day is the day the Constitution was passed by the Constitutional Convention. Many of our founding fathers in attendance there, George Washington presiding, James Madison was there, and just a number of other luminaries, I'm sure you know, were there. And George Mason, obviously, and those two people I want to talk about most today. But the first thing I want to say is this. I really do believe, folks, for the sake of national unity and for the sake of educating our people, that it is time that we made September 17th a federal holiday. Not the Monday after September 17th, September 17th. Whenever it falls, because I have actually met people, and I've actually met Christians who know and love God. I have no doubt about that. When I start talking about this, have said to me, I didn't know September 17th was the day the Constitution was passed. Well, I mean, I don't look down at or ridicule people for that, because frankly, it's not being taught in our schools. And by the way, there is a federal law that requires that children be taught about the Constitution on September 17th. But I guarantee that's not happening, because I don't remember a single class, a single day in school that September 17th as Constitution Day was ever brought up. Not ever. By the way, I don't remember it being brought up in my school days, elementary school. We had junior high in Pennsylvania. That's where I went to school. Junior high, high school. I don't remember it being brought up in college. And I don't remember it ever being brought up in law school. In fact, I think I've told you all, if you've never heard me say this, because it is somewhat shocking. I was blessed to have attended Harvard Law School, spent 3 years there, and never once was required to read the Constitution. Not once. Not in any class. You were required to read cases about the Constitution, but not the Constitution itself. And that tells you a lot about the nature of the education that we're giving to not only to lawyers, but to our people in general. So all those years spent in school, I when I graduated from law school, I guarantee you, if somebody said, "What's September 17th? I would have said, "I don't know. What is it?" It wasn't until I became a Christian and God began to educate me on the beauty of this country as a gift from Him that I began to study these things on my own and began to realize, oh my goodness gracious, we are not being educated at all in a way that seeks to preserve this union. In fact, just the opposite. We're educated in a way that would seek to destroy it, because we're told all the reasons we should be divided by race, by gender, by economic circumstance, and all of this stuff that tends to slice and dice us, and really very little in our educational system that promotes the vision of one nation under God. Because the reality is, folks, without that, we'll never be indivisible with liberty and justice for all. They can talk about all the social justice they want. Without God, there's not going to be any justice, because you can't have justice without righteousness. Now, you can make up a concept of social justice, just make stuff up. But if you want to have real justice for people, it requires righteousness. And righteousness comes from where? Almighty God. That's why the Bible says righteousness exalts a nation. Well, a nation that is righteous is a nation that will be just. A nation that is unrighteous is a nation that can't be just. So look, I want to say a couple things about September 17th. And maybe these are things that you're aware of and maybe they're not. I hope maybe I hit something that you hadn't heard before that will be of interest to you, and then you can follow up and do some of your own study. For example, did you know that the most ardent anti-slavery delegate at the convention was Gouverneur Morris? Now, it's not governor. That wasn't his title. He wasn't a governor of anything. That was his first name, Gouverneur. His mother's last name was Gouverneur. And so they gave him the first name after his mother. So he had basically his mother's last name as his first name, and then his father's last name, of course, as his surname. So Gouverneur Morris was his name. And Gouverneur Morris was an ardent anti-slavery activist. And he was the one who brought it up more than any other person at the convention. Now, he had some supporters, but he was definitely the leader. He said that slavery is a nefarious institution, and he said it brought the curse of heaven on any state that practices it. In fact, he gave one long speech. I don't have the text of that speech. I don't know whether it exists, but it was clearly given because James Madison took copious notes and talked about the things that were said And it might be a reason why the text is not readily available, although I'm still looking for it. But apparently he gave a very fiery speech against slavery. Now, we all know that the left's mantra is America's white supremacists and America had slavery and this, that, and the other. But, you know, they never tell the history that from beginning in 1688, that's almost 200 years, about 170, before the Civil War, 140 almost, before the Civil War, there was a debate over slavery that was engendered by the Quakers, who argued in Pennsylvania that colonies should not participate in the slave trade or own slaves, and they used the golden rule of the Word of God. They said, the Bible says, do unto others as you would have them do unto you. If you wouldn't want to be a slave, you wouldn't want to be owned by anybody, you shouldn't be doing it to anybody else. 1688. The slave codes had just gone into effect. Remember, I told you earlier that when the first Africans arrived here, there were no slave codes. There was no slave system here. They weren't quite sure what to do, so they just treated them like indentured servants. And that's the way it was for the first 40 years. But then, of course, the need for labor and the need for, because a much larger investment involved in bringing people from Africa than in bringing people from Europe, frankly, and the need for somehow trying to preserve the investment that was made in getting these laborers here, they started to develop these codes. And by the way, the codes weren't new, because they're the same codes that had been used by Muslims in Africa, that had been used by people in Europe for serfs. And the code was, if your mother is a slave, then you are a slave. Now, that wasn't true for the first 40 years, but it became true ultimately. And so once the slave system started, the opposition to it began as well. And you don't hear much about that. But folks, for nearly, I said 200, then I said 140, but my math is really off here. I meant to say about 100, close to 160 years. So the Civil War began in 1860. About 182 years before the Civil War, you already had arguments happening over slavery. And those arguments never stopped. They never stopped. It was an ongoing issue of debate. And here's the interesting thing. So the debate can happen in the Constitution. Here's the interesting thing. The stronger the debate, the stronger the slave codes became, because it engendered fear in the slave master class, which is a very small portion of the population, only about 5% if you count the patriarchs alone, and then about 25-30% if you count their entire families of those who owned slaves. And nobody else did. But the important thing was to keep Europeans from ever feeling any affinity for the condition of slaves by drawing a very, very bright distinction between the two. And that's what the slave codes were all about. By the way, the slave codes also included punishment for any European people, European Americans, who dared to help or support a slave in any way. So when they got to the Constitutional Convention, folks, the argument just continued. And the whole month of August, they were there 4 months. You realize the whole month of August was consumed with one issue, and the issue of slavery. How do we end the slave trade? Well, North Carolina, Georgia, and South Carolina said, we're not ending it. How do we end slavery? Georgia, South Carolina, North Carolina said, we're not ending it. All the other states were prepared to end it because they knew it had to end. But ultimately, in order to hold the Union together, they basically caved and they made two compromises. One was called the 1808 Compromise, where they said, okay, slavery can exist until 1808 and 20 years from now, in effect, and then the federal government can ban the slave trade. Well, even the avidly pro-slavery states went along with that and accepted that. And then the Three-Fifths Compromise, which was we will tax three-fifths of the slave population for the bottom, tax the masters for three-fifths of their slave population, and we will count the slaves, only three-fifths of the population, for purposes of congressional representation. And again, that this three-fifths of a man person nonsense is just a lie. There was never any indication that anybody was defining black people as three-fifths of a man. They were talking about how much of the slave population do we count for purposes of giving these slave masters more power, more influence in Congress. If you counted the entire population, it would swell their ranks in Congress, and it would make the slave master class that much more powerful. That was what the argument was about. It wasn't about the value of a black person. Now, I said all that as background to say, Gouverneur Morris was the person selected, the most avid anti-slavery delegate was the person selected not only to write the preamble to the Constitution, but he was selected to take all those notes and all those agreements that have been come to over a four-month period and codify them into a single document. Why did they choose him? See, I'm convinced they chose him because they said, well, you know, we might not be able to win on the slave issue right now, but let's turn the drafting of this document over to someone who is highly sensitive on that issue and will make sure that the Constitution reflects that sentiment. So Gouverneur Morris, as Frederick Douglass commented, that the Constitution is an anti-slavery document. Gouverneur Morris made sure there was never any mention of slave, never any mention of slavery, and the slaves are also referred to as persons, not property. That was Gouverneur Morris's editorializing, basically, by refining the document to reflect what truly were his values, even though he couldn't change the policies that had been agreed to. He subtly massaged the language because this was his sentiment that he later said, when slavery ends, and it will end, he said, I don't want the Constitution to have to be rewritten. So in other words, he wrote the Constitution in a way that when slavery was over, nobody could look at the Constitution and say, well, look, there the Constitution says you have to do this, that, or the other with slavery, because it's never going to mention slavery. And it didn't. It didn't. Did you know that the people talk about the fugitive slave laws, that particularly, again, the most ardent supporters of slavery demanded that if slaves escaped, that they would be caught and returned. But did you know that the Constitution never required the federal government to participate in catching and returning slaves? All it did was allow the state from which the slave escaped to develop their own mechanism for finding and returning that slave, and other states could not prohibit them from doing so, but the federal government never did. Folks, we have the most illustrious governing document in the history of the world, and we ought to celebrate it. If you want to join me in that, go to our website, standamerica.us, sign up and say, Bishop Jackson, I want to support making September 17th a federal holiday. Well, that's going to do it for today, folks. As always, it's so great to be with you. God bless each and every one of you. You know what to do. Stand up, step up, speak up, and refuse to back up, because we cannot be defeated if we will not quit, because we are on God's side.

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3: American Family News, I'm Robert Thornton. The White House Fraud Task Force said they are removing hundreds of thousands of names from Obamacare. Here's Fox's Jessica Rosenthal.
4: Vice President Vance and CMS Administrator Dr. Mehmet Oz said they were stopping Obamacare enrollment for 750,000 people who were likely fraudulently enrolled. Vance said they found, for example, a ring of 40 insurance broker agents who fraudulently funneled 50,000 people into Obamacare.
5: Most of those people were not eligible. Either they didn't meet the citizenship or the income requirements. Many of those people quite literally didn't even exist.
4: Dr. Oz highlighted the case of two brokers who made extravagant purchases off the fraud, including a new home in Key West, Florida.
6: I'm going to say super simple. Fraud will destroy Obamacare.
4: They are also conducting additional verification on more than 400,000 other enrollees. Jessica Rosenthal, Fox News.
3: Former Vice President Kamala Harris sat with Michigan Democrat Senate nominee Abdul El-Sayed to discuss health care and his candidacy. Here's Fox's Grinnell Scott.
7: El-Sayed, who served as health director in Wayne County, where Detroit is, was joined by Harris to discuss the health of Black moms and their babies and rising health care costs they face. El-Sayed said his candidacy is not just about the moms and their children,
8: but also to enrobe them with love and the services that they need, if and when they decide.
7: Harris said the stature of Michigan's Senate seat holder can do that.
9: Because of the size, the nature, and the significance of the population of the people in this state.
7: GOP Senate nominee Mike Rogers reacted to Harris' visit, saying in a campaign statement, desperate times call for desperate measures. Grinnell Scott, Fox News.
3: Former ABC News correspondent Terry Moran said yesterday that he tried to report on concerns about then-President Joe Biden's declining health, but was promptly shut down by senior leadership at the network. Moran said that ABC News leadership told him Biden's health is the medical unit's business, not yours. A communist China expert is praising the deal President Trump brokered with Denmark to effectively keep the Chinese out of Greenland. More from AFN's Chad Groney.
10: President Trump has announced that he has worked out an agreement with Denmark that, quote, gives the United States permanent control over security and all other needs in Greenland, completely addressing all of our many U.S. concerns. The president also posted on social media that, quote, from now on, no U.S. adversary can ever have a base in Greenland, have a military presence in Greenland, or make sensitive investments in Greenland without our express written approval. The Greenland deal is aimed at freezing out China and protecting America's interests in the Western Hemisphere. Gordon Chang is a senior fellow at the Gatestone Institute and author of Plan Red, China's Project to Destroy America.
11: President Trump's deal on Greenland will keep the Chinese and Russians out. That's an important aspect of it.
10: Chang doesn't think the Greenland deal is going to have much of an effect on the upcoming summit in Washington with President Trump and Chinese leader Xi Jinping.
11: There's a lot of things to talk about and probably not enough time to cover them all. So I don't think that they're going to really touch on Greenland. Our president is certainly going to be concerned about the events in the Arctic, where you see the Chinese and the Russians jointly together threatening our border. But that's more of a Canada issue rather than a Greenland one.
10: I'm Chad Groening.
12: Outer Banks of North Carolina.
3: A coastal flood risk will increase from North Carolina's Outer Banks to New England as a nor'easter develops this week. The storm is forecast to bring pounding surf, strong winds, and severe beach erosion. The National Weather Service says that rip currents are expected. In other weather news, the storm system in the southwest will interact with both Pacific and Gulf moisture and lead to rain and storms the next several days over parts of the Four Corners, Southern and Central Plains and Rockies, and the Great Basin. Some of the moisture will come from Hurricane Polo in the Pacific, which the National Weather Service said had strengthened earlier today and had 180 mile per hour winds. And the National Weather Service is also calling for significant heavy rainfall and a flooding threat across New Mexico and the southern high plains through Thursday. And some flood watches are in effect. That's all our time for now. We invite you to see more news at AFM.net.
13: Is it possible to cross the point of no return with God? Today on From His Heart, Pastor Jeff Shree reveals when God's patience runs out. You're listening to From His Heart with Pastor Jeff Shreve today, and we'll begin with a good definition of the word patience: the capacity to accept or tolerate delay or trouble or suffering without getting angry. And that basically describes our relationship with God. Can He run out of patience? Now today, Pastor Jeff will explain what the Bible says about that, but the short answer is, yes, He can. And that's why this lesson is called The Point of No Return, from the powerful series that we're in to complete this month of lessons on the book of Jude. It's called Face Off, Fighting for the Faith. And we're learning how to recognize false teachers and not fall for the lies of the devil. You'll hear a sharp urgency today in Pastor Jeff's voice, as we all should heed God's warning before it's too late. Be sure to visit fromhisheart.org if you miss any of these dynamic and clarifying lessons. Open your Bible now to the next to the last book of the New Testament, the book of Jude. Here again is Pastor Jeff to warn us about what God's Word tells us about the point of no return.
14: I want to share with you three warnings, sober warnings from the Word of God. And they're warnings that you and I need to hear and to heed, because God's Word says, beware lest you pass the point of no return. Warning number one has to do with continued unbelief. And people cross the point of no return with continued unbelief. Jude, I'll begin reading in verse 5. He says this, "Now I desire to remind you, even though you know all things once for all, that the Lord, after saving a people out of the land of Egypt, subsequently destroyed those who did not believe." Jude says, hey, I want to remind you of some things that you already know about. You've learned about this once, but I want to remind you about that. You know the children of Israel, the people that God pulled out of Egypt and led out of Egypt? He delivered them. He saved them out of Egypt, but subsequently, the same God who saved them and delivered them out of Egypt ended up destroying them in the wilderness. You remember that? These people, the ones that God subsequently destroyed, they had seen God do so

chapter 14 and verse 11. And the Lord said to Moses, how long will this people spurn me? How long will they not believe in me despite all the signs which I have performed in their midst? Continued unbelief. The Bible talks about this in Hebrews chapter 3, and the Lord says this, as I swore in my wrath, they shall not enter my rest. God didn't let those people go into the promised land. That's why they wandered around the wilderness for 40 years. It wasn't because God lost his compass, didn't know where to go. It's because God says, hey, for every day you spied out the land, you're going to spend a year wandering around in the wilderness till all of you 20 years old and upward are dead. And your kids, the ones you said were become plunder for the people of the land, they're the ones that are going to go in the land. As I swore in my wrath, they shall not enter my rest. And then the scripture goes on to say this, take care, brethren, lest there should be in any one of you an evil, unbelieving heart in falling away from the living God. Here's the thing that most of us don't realize. It's dangerous to come to church because at church, at a Bible-believing church, you're going to hear truth. You're going to hear God's word as it is preached. And God's word goes forth, and you hear Sunday after Sunday after Sunday what you are supposed to do, how you can be born again, how the Lord wants to change your life. And if you come to church and you don't take the word and unite it with faith, all you do by coming to church is amass judgment against yourself. So that's the first warning. The point of no return, continued unbelief. Warning number two is the warning of gross immorality. And people cross the point of no return with gross immorality. Look what it says in verses 6 and 7. And angels who did not keep their own domain, but abandoned their proper abode, he has kept in eternal bonds under darkness for the judgment of the great day, just as Sodom and Gomorrah and the cities around them, since they, in the same way as these, indulged in gross immorality and went after strange flesh, are exhibited as an example in undergoing the punishment of eternal fire. Wow. And this is really stern. This is really severe. And he talks in there, verse 7, about gross immorality. I mean, think about that. That's just, how horrible is that? Gross immorality is to go a whoring, to give yourself over to sexual immorality. Listen, homosexuality is not the unpardonable sin. Adultery is not the unpardonable sin. Fornication is not the unpardonable sin. But if you blow past God's warning sign and you give yourself over, you go a whoring after strange flesh, you are in dangerous territory. And boy, we live in a world today where it's like, I'm just going to drag my sin before the Lord and I'm going to just get in his face and tell him how it's going to be. No, you're not. He's God. We lose sight of that. Man, we get this, the love of God, which is awesome and wonderful and huge, but we get it out of balance and out of whack, and that's all we think about with God. And we forget that God is a consuming fire. We forget that it is a terrifying thing to fall into the hands of the living God. God is holy. What do they say in heaven? Day and night they do not cease to say, holy, holy, holy is the Lord of hosts. The whole earth is full of his glory. God is a holy God. You can't come to God any way you want. And then warning number three, people cross the point of no return with blatant irreverence. Look at verse 8. He says, yet in the same manner, these men, these apostates, these who look the tares among the wheat, these Judases, so to speak, these men also by dreaming defile, stain, pollute the flesh, and reject authority, and revile angelic majesties. Blatant irreverence. How can you tell an apostate, especially as a false teacher, they're blatantly irreverent? There's no sense of yielding and submitting themselves to the word of God, to the person of God. They deny our only master and Lord, Jesus Christ. So there's blatant irreverence. And the scripture here talks about their dreaming. These men also by dreaming. Be careful about someone who builds an organization, builds some kind of church, some kind of

0: ministry on this dream. I believe God speaks through dreams, but dreams have to line up with the Word of God. You know, Joseph Smith had a dream. He had a vision. He was visited by the angel Moroni, who gave him golden tablets and said, "Don't join any of the churches. They're all apostate. I'm going to start the new church and the new truth with you, Joseph." Yeah, right. Right. You believe that? Of course that's not the way it goes. But the angel can disguise, the devil can disguise himself as an angel of light. Paul said in the book of Galatians, if we or an angel from heaven should preach to you a gospel contrary to that which has been preached to you, let that person be accursed. Let him be eternally condemned. Let him be anathema, is the Greek word. And it's serious stuff. You listen to dreams. You listen to visions. Question, do you submit yourself to the Word of God? The apostates don't. Now, they're trusting in a dream. They're trusting in a vision. Deuteronomy chapter 13, the Lord talks about someone who'll come to you, a dreamer of dreams, and he's going to try and lead you away from loving the Lord your God with all your heart, all your soul, all your strength, all your mind. God says, you don't listen to that person. You take them and stone them with stones. Purge that evil out of your midst. God says, that's coming to test you. And so you ask yourself the question, hey, how does this affect me? Do I submit myself to the Word of God? Or do I do whatever I want to do? You know, when I'm confronted with something, am I going to the Scripture to say, okay, what does God want me to do here? What does God say about this, that, or the other? You know, maybe you're in a marriage and it's going bad. And there are no biblical grounds for divorce. A biblical ground for divorce is adultery that the person won't repent of, won't change. You don't have any opportunity to build a marriage with someone that's doing that. Abandonment, somebody just bails out on you. Well, you're free, the Scripture says in 1 Corinthians 7 with that. I think if you're getting physically abused, that God would want you to get out of that relationship. God hasn't called any woman to be a punching bag. But listen, if you have a marriage and things are just not going good, you're just not happy, you guys aren't getting along very well, you have no basis to get divorced. And so if someone says, well, I'm unhappy, I'm just going to get divorced. Well, you're not submitting yourself to the Word of God, because the Word of God says don't do that.
1: 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The need is urgent because the battle for truth is not slowing down. Thank you for praying about joining this effort to touch the world and your backyard with real truth, love, and hope through From His Heart Ministries. God bless you.
0: Some people, they get into a problem, and what do they want to do? We live in a litigious society. They immediately want to go to court, and one Christian takes another Christian to court. You're not supposed to do that. 1 Corinthians chapter 6 makes it clear, don't do that. It'd be better for you to be wronged. It would be better for you to be defrauded than to do that. Hey, do you submit yourself to the Word of God in the way that you conduct your life? Man, we all struggle with sin. But are you struggling with sin and say, well, I know God says this, but I'm just going to do what I want to do anyway. God can just forgive me. Man, that's, the Bible talks about that. That's sinning with a high hand. That's sinning and thumbing your nose up at God. Hey, danger zone there. Do you submit yourself to the Word of God? Hey, second question, because this is right here in verse 8. Do you respect authority? Yet in the same way, in the same manner, these men also by dreaming, they defile the flesh and reject authority and revile angelic majesties. Here's what they would do, because in Jude, he was dealing primarily with the incipient form of Gnosticism. The Gnostics became powerful in the second century in the church. They said they had this super knowledge, this higher knowledge, and matter was evil, and only the spirit was good. So it didn't really matter what you did with your body, because your body was evil anyway. And so they created a whole teaching in the church that said, hey, you don't have to obey the law. We're not under the law, we're under grace. Remember, they turned the grace of God into unbridled lust, into licentiousness. And so then they began to have sex galore. And they said, well, it's okay, because we're not under the law, we're under grace. And my dream said that this is the way it's supposed to be. And so they would defile the flesh through their dreams, and they rejected the authority of God's word, and they rejected the authority of those whom God has put over us. How do you do with authority? Lots of people today, boy, in our world today, we don't respect authority. Kids don't respect the authority in the home, and parents don't respect the authority in the schools. And there's some parents, they're constantly, I guarantee you could talk to the coaches, you could talk to the teachers, and it's like, oh no, I got so-and-so. And their parents are gonna be in here all the time, griping and complaining about this and about that and about the other, and going to the coach, and my kid ought to play, why isn't my kid playing? And giving them all kinds of grief. I like what one guy said. He said, you know what? I want to win. I'm not trying to put the worst guys out on the court so we'll lose every game. There's a reason why your kid's not playing. All right? Yeah, have you ever noticed that? People are just, they're just so oblivious. My kid is great. My kid is Michael Jordan. No, he's not. Your kid is Uncle Fester. I mean, he's not any good, right? That's why he doesn't play. But we just give grief to the administration, give grief to the leaders in the church. We don't submit to authority. You know what so many people in the church do? You know, we're called to be on the front lines, right? We're called to be in the game. And there's some people in church, you know what they want to do? They want to wear the referee uniform and have the whistle. And they're constantly throwing flags at the pastor and blowing the whistle. You're offsides, holding. Personal foul, you didn't smile at me in the hall, you know, that kind of thing. And they just want to be the referee. It's like, who made you the referee? Well, I made myself the referee. Well, God called you to be in the game. God is the referee. You let God control things. You let God call the fouls. You're just there to work and to serve. But they despise authority. Apostates despise authority. And it's really, really interesting here, and I won't belabor this point, but I thought this was so cool, because it says that they revile angelic majesties. The word for angelic majesties is the Greek word doxa, glories. We get the word doxology from doxa. And they revile angels. Jude goes on to say that it's just mind-boggling that they would revile angels, because even Michael, the archangel, he wouldn't do that. When he disputed with the devil about the body of Moses, he did not dare pronounce against him a railing judgment, but said, "The Lord rebuke you." Here is Michael, the great archangel of God, who is far greater in might and power. Remember I told you before in the Old Testament, one angel killed 185,000 Assyrians, just like that, one angel. Michael, the archangel, could wipe out Texas. That's how powerful he is. And Michael, the archangel, when he had a confrontation with the devil concerning the body of Moses, he didn't stand up and say, "Hey, devil, I'm Michael, the archangel. I rebuke you." Uh-uh. He didn't dare do that. This is a holy angel talking to a fallen angel, and he just turned him over to the Lord. The Lord rebuke you. The Lord rebuke you. And you watch on television how some of these guys, and they start commanding demons and this and that and the other. If Michael the holy angel didn't do that with fallen angels, you and I better be careful how we respond to fallen angels and reviling angelic majesties. Well, the apostates, they would revile the holy angels. Michael the holy angel wouldn't revile a fallen angel, and here is a human being reviling holy angels. You say, well, how did he revile? How would the apostates revile holy angels? Galatians chapter 3 and verse 19 says this: angels gave the law to Moses. Angels were involved with the law. And these apostates who turn the grace of God into unbridled lust, they go against the law of God. And in going against the law of God and saying it doesn't matter, you can sin all you want to, they revile and they blaspheme and they speak evil of the angels who gave the law, who are tied to the law, whose job basically is to conduct and control the moral code in God's universe. And they revile the holy angels. And you know what's really, really ironic? If you study cults, you'll find almost every time there's some connection in their teaching with angels. Joseph Smith has a connection with the angel Moroni. And if you look at any Mormon temple, who's on the top of the temple? The angel Moroni with a trumpet facing east, blowing his trumpet. The irony. The apostate is reviling angels, but they say they're close to angels. The Gnostics said they had a connection with the angels, and God says, you are reviling the angels and speaking evil of the angels because you're not submitted and subjected to any authority. And the last question, are you humble and teachable? It says, but these people blaspheme all that they do not understand, and they are destroyed by all that they, like unreasoning animals, understand instinctively. They blaspheme all these things they don't know because they're not teachable and they're not humble. They're filled with arrogance. How about you? You teachable? You know, one of my prayers that I pray often, constantly, God, help me to be soft clay in your hands. Thou art the potter, I am the clay. Lord, help me to be soft clay. Not hard clay, not stubborn clay, not clay that you're having to constantly push on really hard. I just want to be, if you've ever done pottery, you know that when the clay is right and when it's soft and when there's sufficient moisture on the clay, that the potter can just barely move and the clay just goes in that direction. I want to be like that. Well, the apostates, they weren't like that at all. Hey, are you teachable? Are you humble? Do you hear God's voice and obey the Lord? People cross the point of no return with blatant, arrogant irreverence. Those are the warning signs. Continued unbelief, gross immorality, blatant irreverence. And what does he say? Verse 11, woe to them. Woe to them. God's hidden signs. Crossing God's line. There is to us a line unseen that crosses every path. It is the hidden boundary between God's mercy and God's wrath. I love the way Addison Alexander's poem ends. He says this: how far may we go on in sin? How long will God forbear? Where does hope end and where begins the confines of despair? One answer from the skies is sent: you that from God depart, while it is still called today, repent and harden not your heart. God says in his word today, if you hear my voice, harden not your heart. Today is the day of salvation. I think that for some of you in here, this is the marker. Today is the marker where God says, warning, do not cross this line. And you have a choice today. Are you going to heed God's warning and repent and put your faith and trust in Jesus Christ? Or are you going to keep on and damn your soul to hell forever? The choice is yours. Will you soften your heart and heed God's warnings today?
1: 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Thank you for being with us today. I'm Larry Nobles, trusting you'll be with us next time when Pastor Jeff continues to sound the alarm about the sharks in the water in your church and the Christian faith and how to defeat their attacks. Here's a portion of the truth we'll hear.
0: The book of Jude is a warning. Beware. What's the matter, Jude? Certain persons have crept into the church. They've crept in unnoticed. They're ungodly persons who turn the grace of God into licentiousness. They turn the grace of God into a license to sin. And they deny our only master and savior, the Lord Jesus Christ. They are sharks in the water, and we need to beware.
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6: 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He wants to hide behind, in the case of the Jew, his national identity, or his church affiliation, or his baptism, or his rule-keeping, or his morality, or the fact that he's a quote-unquote good guy.
7: 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It's a fact, nobody is perfect. Everyone falls short of God's flawless standard, and God cannot let sin go unpunished. So the question is, how can you have a right relationship with God if you don't always obey Him? Consider that today as John MacArthur continues his study titled Without Excuse. But before the lesson, wherever and whenever you hear Grace to You, you can be sure that God, through His providence, has engineered that opportunity for you to hear biblical truth. I have an example of that. Here's a letter from a man named Resty. He writes, I inherited a system of works religion from my parents, but at age 18, I started to question that system. This questioning led me on a journey of discovery, a journey that ultimately led me to a deeper understanding of faith and the Bible. Years later, someone told me to check out WDCX Radio 99.5 FM in Buffalo, New York, and that led me to discover John MacArthur's verse-by-verse exposition, which in turn prompted me to start reading the Bible. Ultimately, this led me to purchase the MacArthur Study Bible, and after that I bought the complete set of John's New Testament Commentary series. For 24 years, I have been driving for about an hour and 15 minutes to get to work every day. Despite the traffic, my coworkers notice that I arrive to work relaxed. My reason has always been John MacArthur and the Grace to You Radio Ministry. Listening every morning not only teaches my soul, but also has the power to transform my day. I'm at peace knowing that our faithful Almighty God is watching over me, and that gives me hope for the day ahead. I pray that our God will continue to use you in spreading his word one verse at a time. And he signs it, Resty. Well, thank you, Resty, for sharing your story of God's faithfulness in your life. And friend, I encourage you to join us in praying that God would continue using Grace to You to reach people like Resty across the globe, showing them how Scripture applies to their lives. Now, to help you apply the truth of Romans 2 to your life, here is John to continue his study without excuse.
6: The logic of our Lord is clear and convincing. You who condemn others prove that you know the law. And in your knowledge of the law, you condemn yourselves because you are doing the same things. The conscience that makes you aware of wrong in others writes your own sentence. Pretty devastating, isn't it? To the self-righteous, religious Jew and the moralist. He says, you're just as bad as everybody else. You're just covering it up on the outside. And God will judge on the basis of knowledge. So the guy who comes along and says, man, I'm certainly not in Romans 1. Whew, I don't do that. I'm a basically good guy. I don't live that kind of a horrible life. I'm moral. I'm religious. I go to church. I've been baptized. I'm in the class. And maybe for whatever reason or another, restraining, but in the inside, is unrestrained evil. And you'll be judged for it. And you're not exempt. Because you're attached to Israel, and you're not exempt because you're attached to the church. Second principle of judgment. This is the principle of truth. Of truth. Verses 2 and 3. But we are sure, says Paul, that the judgment of God is according to truth against them who commit such things. The same things that are in verse 1, which are the same things that are in chapter 1. We are sure, oidomen, we know, and the word here, the Greek word for know, means to know something that is commonly known, that is patently obvious, that is known by external facts. I mean, it is an obvious, basic principle that judgment of God is going to be according to truth. Why? Because God cannot, what? Lie. And God is of truth. That's his nature. Shall not the judge of all the earth, says the Pentateuch, do right? He'll be judged according to the truth. In chapter 3, verse 4, let God be true, but every man a liar. God is true. That is his nature to be true. And he will judge everything with truth. In 9:14, Paul said, is there unrighteousness with God? God forbid. God never does anything that isn't right. God never makes any evaluation that isn't correct. And if you go back into the Old Testament, again and again and again, the truthfulness of God's nature is referred to. In Psalm 9, there's a great statement in verse 4. For thou hast maintained my right and my cause. Thou didst sit on the throne judging right. Verse 8, and he shall judge the world in righteousness. There's also a great word in Psalm 96, verse 13. Rejoice before the Lord, for he cometh to judge the earth. He shall judge the world with righteousness and the peoples with his truth. God will judge according to the truth. Now, there may be distortion in our perception. But there is no distortion in God's perception. Nobody is exempt. God is going to look at it. God is going to see what is the truth, and God is going to judge on that basis. In Psalm 145, 17, it says, "The Lord is righteous in all his ways and holy in all his works." And that has to do with his works of judgment as well as any other works. I was just thinking of a verse in Isaiah. If I can find the right one. Yes, 45:19. "I have not spoken in secret in a dark place of the earth. I said not unto the seed of Jacob, seek ye me in vain. I, the Lord, speak righteousness, and I declare things that are right." See, God doesn't do anything wrong. He doesn't make any wrong evaluations. There is distortion in the human world, not in God's. See, as I said earlier, there is something in us that wants to tend to exonerate us all the time, right? Oh, God would never do that. Oh, I'm basically a good person. Oh, it'll all be all right in the end. It'll all work out. You listen to me. We are so used to mercy that we trade on it. We are so used to God not killing us when we sin that we expect not to be killed. Yet, the Bible says the wages of sin is what? Death. Every time you sin, God has a perfect right to snuff your life out. But we are so used to mercy that instead of seeing it for what it is, we abuse it. You see, oh, he's not going to kill me for that. It'll be all right. And he is so gracious. But instead of us, out of love, being grateful for his graciousness, we tend as human beings to trade on it and distort the perspective. Look at 1 Corinthians chapter 4, and I think Paul gives us a good word in verse 3. I'm going to say more about what I just said, too, either tonight or next time. I got a feeling it'll be next time. But in verse 3 of chapter 4 of 1 Corinthians, Paul says, "With me it is a very small thing that I should be judged by you or by man's judgment. I don't even judge myself." Now that is a marvelous admission. Paul is saying, look, it is not even an issue with me to be judged by men because I am well aware that man's judgment is hopelessly distorted, that he cannot properly make an evaluation, that he does not make the right judgment because man lacks the knowledge of the truth. He does not perceive truly other people, and he does not even perceive himself. Paul even says, "I don't judge myself. For when I know nothing against myself," in verse 4, when I can't even find anything wrong with me, that doesn't justify me. It just shows my inability to see the truth. It is God who judges me. Therefore, I judge nothing before the time when the Lord will come and bring to light the hidden things of darkness and make manifest the counsels of the heart. Man's judgment does not square with the facts, but God's does. And the problem with the moralist, you see, is the moralist thinks he is okay because, as Paul said to the Corinthians later, he is judging himself by himself. Listen to Hebrews chapter 4, verse 13. "Neither is there any creature that is not manifest in his sight." Listen to this one. "But all things are naked and opened unto the eyes of him with whom we have to do." Oh, man. Does that put us in a vulnerable place? Every sin you have ever committed, you might as well have committed on a full-size screen in front of God. Every evil thought we have ever thought, every evil word we have ever spoken, every evil deed we have ever done has been done in full presence of God's awareness. And you know what he thinks about sin? He hates it. And we keep doing it right in front of him. "Seeing then that we have a great high priest, Jesus, the Son of God." And then he goes on to say, "Let's come boldly." In other words, if we know we're exposed to God, then we better run to the one who can mediate between us and God, right? the Lord Jesus. God's judgment is not predicated on outward appearance. It is not predicated on profession. It is predicated on the real truth. Frankly, and this might give you a little insight, the hope of a hypocrite is that God will judge him by something else besides the truth. That is the hypocrite's hope. If you're sitting in this church and you've never really given your heart to God and you've never come to Christ, but you're just kind of playing the religious game and you want to act religious and make people think you're religious and you're a part of the whole system, your basic hope is that you're not ever going to be judged on the truth, but that you're going to be judged on the lie you're living. But you won't. You see, the hypocrite does not want to be judged by the reality of what he is. He wants to hide behind, in the case of the Jew, his national identity, or his church affiliation, or his baptism, or his rule-keeping, or his morality, or the fact that he's a quote-unquote good guy. But man looks on the outward appearance, 1 Samuel 16:7 says, and God looks on the heart. And he judges by knowledge. And if he does, then verse 3 follows. If God judges on the proper basis of knowledge and truth, thinkest thou this, O man, that judgest them who do such things and doest the same, that thou shalt escape the judgment of God? You think you're going to get away? When God judges on the basis of the truth and on the basis of your knowledge, and you show your knowledge because you judge others, and God knows you do the same thing you judge others for doing, you think you're going to escape when they're not? Guess again. Now that's preaching to the conscience, folks. That's to the quick. That's a direct hit personal application. Because the moralists and the Jews think they're going to escape. And there are people today who go to the church. They may go to a Lutheran church or a Presbyterian church or a Baptist church or a Catholic church or an Episcopalian church or whatever kind of church, and they think they're going to escape. And they may sit in judgment on an immoral world, while in their heart they're just filled with the same stuff. They're like whited sepulchers on the outside, inside full of dead men's bones. And then he says, do you think, and he uses the word logizomai, do you estimate, or are you of the opinion, or are you calculating that you're going to get away? When it's obvious to God that you must know the rules because you're condemning them in others, and here you are doing the same thing? It's kind of interesting if the intensity of that verse is lost in the English. Dr. Barnhouse was commenting on this verse, and I thought he made a marvelous commentary. He said, this is my translation. You dummy, do you really figure that you have doped out an angle that will let you go up against God and get away with it? You don't have a ghost of a chance. There's no escape. Do you understand that? No escape. This means you, the respectable person sitting in judgment on others and remaining unrepentant yourself for the evil in your heart. You dummy. You will not escape. That last little phrase, you will not escape, tells us about the moralist. Number one, he cannot avoid being judged. Number two, when he's judged, he will not be able to avoid being condemned. And number three, when he's condemned, he'll not be able to avoid being executed. In 1 John 3:20, and I'm going to just close with this point. We won't go on to the third one, although it's tremendous. But 1 John 3:20 says what I just said. Listen to this. Beloved, if our heart condemn us, God is greater than our heart and knoweth what? All things. I mean, if our conscience is self-condemning, can you imagine how condemning God must be with an infinitely holy knowledge of everything? You know, God is building us a conscience. Conscience is like pain. Pain calls you to a halt when your body's being injured, and conscience calls you to a halt when your soul is being injured. Conscience does the same thing pain does in the spiritual dimension. And if our conscience lets us know that we're evil, if our conscience condemns us and our conscience is a part of our fallenness, can you imagine how God must condemn us, who is unfallen and eternally and infinitely holy? And so what he's saying in verse 3 is, do you think, you, of all people who know God's law and condemn it in others, do you think you can break it and miss judgment? Look at Hebrews chapter 12, and I'll close with this passage. Hebrews 12, 25. And really, we've talked about hypocrisy tonight, haven't we? See that you refuse not him that speaketh. For if they escaped not who refused him that spoke on earth, much more shall not we escape if we turn away from him that speaketh from heaven, whose voice then shook the earth. But now he hath promised, saying, yet once more I shake not the earth only, but also heaven. And this word yet once more signifieth the removing of those things that are shaken as of things that are made, that those things which cannot be shaken may remain. Wherefore, receiving a kingdom which cannot be moved, let us have grace by which we may serve God acceptably with reverence and godly fear, for our God is a consuming fire. Now, what is he talking about? The comparison is with Israel at Mount Sinai. And he says, they didn't escape when they refused to hear him who spoke on earth. When they refused to hear the voice of God that thundered out of the mountain of Sinai. They didn't escape. That whole nation died in the wilderness. And if they didn't escape when God spoke from earth, when God speaks the gospel from heaven, do you think you'll escape when you don't accept it? How much greater judgment when God speaks from a heavenly throne than when he spoke from an earthly mountain? Our God will judge, for he's a consuming fire. In chapter 2, he says, if the word spoken by angels was steadfast, and that refers to the Mosaic law given at Sinai, if the law of Moses given by the angels was steadfast and every transgression and disobedience received a just judgment, in other words, if God judged those people on the Old Testament level who received the law, how shall we escape if we neglect so great salvation which was spoken by the Lord? I mean, if they were judged who denied a law spoken by angels, how much more will we be judged who deny a law spoken by Christ himself, who is greater than angels? That's a very important question. Only those things which are true about us are known to God. People around us don't know them. They know some of them, not all of them. You don't even know all of your innermost motives. For we're so biased in our own favor that we tend even to make good things out of bad things. But God knows. And you will be judged on the basis of the truth about you and on the basis of your knowledge. God will judge the moralist on those two bases. That's just 2 out of 6, folks. We haven't got you yet. For sure, we'll get you by the time we're done. You say, well, John, what do? If I look into my heart and I see in my heart that I'm not right with God, and I know the truth, and I'm playing the religious game, and I may be condemning the sin in others, and knowing that it's all boiling within me, and I've restrained it for the sake of my self-righteousness, and I know that God knows it all, and when God sees it all, he'll send me to hell. What do I do? How do I escape? There's only one place, and that's to run to Jesus Christ. Because the Lord Jesus Christ has already paid the penalty, hasn't he? He's already received the judgment of God. Fred Barshaw gave me a story. I want to share it with you as we prepare for communion. When tribes roamed Russia, much as the Indian tribes roamed the Americas, the tribes which controlled the best hunting and the choicest natural resources were the tribes which had the strongest and wisest leaders. The single tribe which controlled the very best of the territory was the tribe with the most powerful and the most wise leader. One particular tribe maintained its control of the choice land because its leader was not only the most physically powerful, but the most wise of all. And the success of the tribe was due to the fairness and the equity and the wisdom of the laws this great leader gave and enforced upon his people. His word was law, and among his greatest laws were that parents must be loved and honored. He also said that murder was punishable by death and stealing was to be severely punished. The tribe was prospering greatly when suddenly a disturbing thing began to happen. Someone in the tribe was stealing. It was reported to the great leader that this was going on, and he sent out the proclamation that if the thief was caught, he would receive that severe punishment, 10 lashes from the tribal whipmaster. Stealing continued despite the warning, so he raised it to 20 lashes. It went on, so he raised it to 30 lashes, and finally he raised it to 40 lashes and knew there was only one person in the whole tribe that could survive that lashing, and that was him, because he was superior in strength. Finally, the thief was caught. To the horror of everyone, it was his own mother. The tribe was in shock. What was the leader going to do? His law was that in everything, parents were to be loved and honored, but thieves were to be whipped. Great arguments arose on the day of judgment as it approached. Was he going to satisfy his love and save his mother, or was he going to satisfy his law and have her die under the whip, because she could never endure that? Soon tribal members were divided and even making wagers on what he would do, and finally the judgment day came. The tribe was gathered around the great compound in the center of which a large post was driven into the ground. The leader's great throne sat in the place of prominence, and with great pomp and ceremony the leader entered, took his place on the throne, and the silence was deafening. Soon his frail little mother was brought in between two towering warriors. They tied her to the post. The crowd murmured in debate, will he satisfy his love at the expense of his law, or his law at the expense of his love? The tribal whipmaster entered, a powerful man with bulging muscles, a great leather whip in his hand. And as he approached the little lady, the warriors ripped her shirt off her, exposing her frail little back to the cruelty of the lash. Everyone gasped. Was the leader really going to let her die? He sat staring without moving. Every eye was darting from him to the whipmaster and back again. The whipmaster took his stance. His great arm cracked the whip in the air as he prepared to bring the first lash upon her. In every heart was the question, would he allow his love to be violated or his law? Just as the whipmaster started to bring his powerful arm forward with the first cutting stroke on that frail little back, the leader held up his hand to halt the punishment. A great sigh went up from the tribe. His love was going to be satisfied. But what about his law? They watched him rise from his throne and he strode toward his mother. As he walked, he was removing his own shirt. He threw it aside and proceeded to wrap his great arms around his little mother, exposing that huge muscular back to the whipmaster, and then breaking the heavy silence, he commanded, proceed with the punishment. Thus, both his law and his love were satisfied. The Bible says the wages of sin is what? Death. And the Bible says Jesus died for our sin. He satisfied his law, he died in our place. He satisfied his law, he died for sin. And if you come to Christ, the judgment you should receive, Christ takes in your behalf. What a gift.
7: 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And now for the entire Grace to You staff, I'm Phil Johnson. Be back tomorrow as John MacArthur continues his study titled Without Excuse, with a hard look at God's judgment and what's required to be spared from it. It's another half hour of unleashing God's truth, one verse at a time, on Grace to You.
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10: American Family News, I'm Robert Thornton. President Donald Trump said that the U.S. and Iranian officials met today, shortly after the president's remarks at the U.N. General Assembly. He confirmed the talks in an exchange with reporters, but offered few details about how the discussions transpired or the substance of the exchange. Fox's Lucas Tomlinson has more on the president's speech.
11: President Trump addressing some 130 world leaders with the conflict in Iran looming over this year's session, and President Trump remaining defiant, defending his actions against Iran and others.
12: So while others have talked, I have acted. While others have spoken of peace, I have made peace.
11: The Cuban delegation walked out as the president said he would not allow a safe haven for foreign adversaries to threaten America on its doorstep. This in the wake of the Maduro raid today. Venezuela's former president and his wife sit not far from here in a Brooklyn jail cell.
10: Israeli Prime Minister Benjamin Netanyahu said he will tell the truth about New York City Mayor Zohran Mamdani when he speaks at the UN General Assembly later this week. In a video posted to X, Netanyahu said in part, "Shame on you, Mr. Mamdani. Shame on you for supporting the Hamas terrorist monsters who butchered our people. Shame on you for inciting riots against New York Jews." Mamdani has previously called Netanyahu a war criminal and architect of a horrific genocide against the Palestinian people. Vice President J.D. Vance and other Trump administration officials said today they plan to remove 760,000 Affordable Care Act enrollees from public health care exchanges, alleging that the individuals were fraudulently enrolled in the program or simply do not exist. Vance said the discovery and cancel subsidy payments for hundreds of thousands of people from the exchanges, part of an administration-wide crackdown on fraud, would result in $2.2 billion in cost savings. The race for Texas's Senate seat is heating up between Texas Attorney General and Republican nominee Ken Paxton and Democrat nominee James Tallarico. Both candidates are weighing in on rising beef prices. Here's Fox's Brooke Taylor from Dallas.
13: Beef prices are up nearly 6% from a year ago. Ground beef, more than 7%. The Trump administration is temporarily allowing more imported beef in at a lower tariff rate to boost supply and bring prices down. But cattle producers argue it could drive prices lower, forcing more of them out. And now beef is part of the affordability fight in the Texas Senate race. Both candidates are backing the cattle ranchers. You have Tallarico, who says the farm beef plan would make it harder for cattlemen to get by. And then Paxton's campaign, who says Texas ranchers should not be undercut by imports that have different